open air, crowds of 10 to 20 to 30,000 people. And as he preached, many conversions took place. And not only conversions, but social reform. And the mighty move of God within the church of that generation. Historians agree that the Great Awakening produced the soil for the American Revolution and the birth of freedom. What happened in the first Great Awakening set the stage for what would happen in the Revolution. It was the preaching of pastors and the rise of churches to stand up to tyranny. That was Whitfield. There was another preacher of that era by the name of Jonathan Edwards. He also was a powerful preacher who preached all over New England. One of the things that the revival taking place in America did was it coalesced and united the colonies in faith. And so Jonathan Edwards preaching throughout New England, and there was overwhelming conviction and repentance everywhere he preached. The Spirit of God moved. He had a historic sermon that you can read to this very day called Sinners in the Hands of an Angry God. And he spoke of judgment and of hell and the need to convert and to put faith and trust in Christ. When he would preach, many would pass out of fear. It was though they said that all of hell was reaching out to suck them in, but Jonathan Edwards preached them into heaven. So God brought about social reform and the birth of the evangelical church under these two men and that era. Then came the revolution and the winning of freedom and the founders and the Constitution and the Declaration of Independence. And at that point, however, after war and after the struggle, the spiritual condition of America was in tough shape. Churches were empty. There was a moral collapse going on among the people. There was drunkenness and violence in the streets and immorality and lawlessness. The frontier was opening from the colonies, now spreading westward, and the West was wild. But in the second Great Awakening, led by a man by the name of Charles G. Finney, who was a revivalist who preached and traveled and sent circuit-riding preachers out across America, across the frontier. One historian wrote that Christianity was all but dead in much of America after the revolution. So what did God do? Because God had his hand upon the founding of America, he not only raised up these great politicians and leaders and statesmen, but he raised up the Word of God and preachers. And this revival, the second Great Awakening that took place from 1795 to approximately 1840, brought about the starting of churches all across the wilderness, all across the frontier. It was the beginnings of the abolition of slavery in America as the Bible was taught. There was care for the poor, women's education, Bible and missionary societies began in the second Great Awakening. And guess what else started? The Sunday school started in churches. It was primarily for children, but of course expanded to Bible teaching for adults. Again, a great historian said, the second Great Awakening shaped the soul of the nation. So two great revivals to begin America. And then in the late 1960s and early 1970s, America was also in need of a fresh awakening, a spiritual revival. The sexual revolution was on. We were in the throes of the Vietnam War. There was violence in the street. There was racial hatred and division. That was all going on in America in the 60s. And so what did God do? He sent a Jesus revolution.

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5: He is willing, and we know he is able, to intervene and to give us the awakening we need. So what is revival? We talk about it, we sing about it, we pray for revival, but what is it? To revive, vive is to live. So it is to live again. Breathing in the air is to live again. To thank God that you've got breath is you're alive. So when revival comes, we are alive again. We are breathing again. Spiritual breath back into our hearts and back into cold and lifeless and lethargic churches and Christians. And when this revival comes, nothing is the same. My prayer is when you walk out of this room today, you will not walk out the same way you came in, but that your own heart would be revived or seeking the revival that God wants to give. Psalm 85 says this, verse 6, "Will you not revive us again that your people may rejoice in you?" That's a question. And that's the question that we ought to be asking. Will you not, O God, revive us again that we may rejoice in you? And we know he will, because show us your steadfast Lord, love, O Lord, and grant us your salvation or your deliverance. God is willing if we are willing. If we will pray and seek the God of heaven. And as we think about revival over these next 2 weeks, I want to remind you, in fact, Charles Finney gave us this definition of revival. It's a simple one. It's one I embrace. Revival is a new beginning of obedience to God. And at the outset of this year, may God give me, may God give you a renewed, a new beginning of obedience to God. You've heard me say often that the Christian life is a series of new beginnings. And so let the new beginning come, the rekindling again. Lord, do it again and again.
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5: We're seeing signs of this revival, signals that something is happening. We can see it, we can feel it,

0: happening among young people, and incredibly throughout history, including the Old Testament and New Testament, the great revivals that would take place took place among young people, the revivals in America, the founding of America. These were young men who were the founders and the patriarchs of our country and the preachers of our country. And the Jesus Revolution, it was young people that shook the place up when the churches were stale and old and dying. Young people came along, and so young people are rising up again today, especially young men that we're seeing come back to church, back to the faith. We have seen a 12% rise in the last 2 years of church attendance among young people. That's good. In America, and even other places across the world, Bible sales are up 42%. There's a famine in the land for the Word of God. So Bible sales are increasing, and not just Bible sales, but Bible engagement. People are actually reading their Bibles. And again, it starts so often with young people. 45,000 young professionals, college students and high school students gathered at Globe Life Field to pray for revival, to worship. 45,000. This wasn't a World Series. It wasn't the Super Bowl. It was young people crying out to God for their generation and ours. So Bible sales are up since 2022, 42% up. Since 2022, Bible sales are up by 42%. Christian music streams up since 2019, 50%. When I say Christian music streams, music on the airways, online and otherwise, that often is crossing over into the main charts of music, and more Christians are listening to some of the new music that's coming out and worshiping. Elvis Andrus, former shortstop of the Rangers, Mr. Ranger in many ways, came to faith in Christ in our church about 3 years ago. And I was with him the other day, and he was playing Christian music. And he said, you know, before I never played Christian music. I didn't even know there was Christian music. I mean, he had a church and that sort of thing, but he didn't know about Christian music. And he said, that's now all I play. We were actually in a golf cart, and we were playing Christian music all over the golf cart. And I tell you that story just to say, when revival comes to the heart, when the Spirit of God moves in your life, then the worship is on. And so what's happening with young people as well as adults is all these streaming platforms where there's Christian music is phenomenal. And then here's another one. Spiritual apps, faith apps, downloads have increased by 80% since 2019. So people are, whether it is the YouVersion of the Bible, great app, or whether it is Bible in a Year with over 100 million downloads and growing, all these apps now, and people are engaging. And that's not just because technology is new and the technology is there. This is because God is moving in the hearts of people. It is. So that's all good. Very good. But not all is well in the church and in the country in these days. We know that. Along with the spiritual impact of what's going on with our young people, there is among young people a higher, massive mental health crisis. A massive mental health crisis. Suicides are up among young people as well as adults. And the spiritual condition of the nation is not well. Christians and churches are compromised as they've turned away from truth into progressivism and liberalism, others lukewarm and lethargic. And the ongoing spiritual conflict that's going on, which is a battle for the souls of our nation. In 2000, 74% of Christians said that faith was central to their lives. 74%, 25 years ago. Now, today that number is 54%. Only 54% of professing Christians, now not all of these are real Christians, but people who say they're Christians, only 54% say that faith is at the center of their lives. This means, just add it up, this means that nearly one half, 46% of professing Christians now qualify as non-practicing Christians. And of that number, only 24% of Christians who were surveyed say they actively pursue their faith. So while there is revival going on among some, there is retreat going on among many. And the spiritual condition of America is in need of revival. And so that's why the question comes today from the psalmist, will you not, O Lord, revive us again? 2 Chronicles 7:14 and 2 Chronicles chapter 7 records God's response after Solomon dedicated the temple. The glory of God filled the temple. The people worshiped God. And so God showed up and gave them a promise. And that promise is, if my people who are called by my name will humble themselves and pray and seek my face and turn from their wicked ways, then I will hear from heaven and heal their land. And while this is a scriptural and a specific promise that was given to Israel in the Old Testament, it's certainly a promise that Christians can claim, those of us who name the name of Jesus and who pray in the name of the Lord our God, that we can claim this promise as well and say, Lord, do it again, because we know, as Proverbs 14, verse 34 says, righteousness exalts a nation, but sin is a reproach to any people. Nations rise when they are righteous. They fall when they are unrighteous. If my people, not if the politicians, not if the pagans or unbelievers, not if the culture, not if the media, not if the pornographers, not if anybody else, but if my people who are called by my name, that's you and me, God calls out his people. Amen. To pray and to plead for revival. And not only on a national level, but on a personal level. You know, if we can't have worldwide revival, if we can't have national spiritual revival, if we can't have revival in the Southwest, if we can't have it in North Texas, if we can't have revival in Plano, if we can't have revival on our street, we can have it in our house. We can have it in our church. We can have it in our lives. And revival happens on a personal level when you simply draw a circle, if you will, around your own life and get on your knees and stay there and pray there until there's renewed obedience to the Word of God and the will of God in our lives. Until Jesus is exalted and given his rightful place of preeminence, not just a place or even prominence, Because revival can never come apart from the lordship of Jesus Christ in our lives. So start with your own family and your own church and your own life. He said, humble yourself and pray. Revival begins where pride ends. Revival begins where pride ends. You cannot experience a spiritual breakthrough in your life if you're living for self. Spiritual breakthroughs take place. You come alive again. God breathes on you and your spiritual life again when you humble yourself before Him and surrender your life to Him.
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0: History records what God has done. Whitfield preaching to thousands in open fields. Edwards calling the lost to repentance. Finney walking into cold churches and watching them catch fire. A generation of young people on the West Coast finding Jesus in the middle of a revolution that had no answers. God did it again and again. He revived His people and He healed a land. But revival is not a museum piece. It is not something we read about in old books and admire from a distance. The psalmist didn't say, remember when you revived us? He said, will you not revive us again? That prayer is still on the lips of God's people. And the answer hasn't changed. The condition is not complicated. It doesn't begin in Washington. It doesn't begin with the culture. It begins here. If my people, that's you, that's me. The invitation is always first to the people who carry His name. So the question isn't whether God is willing to do it again. He is. The question is whether you are willing to draw a circle around your own life, get on your knees inside it and say, Lord, let it start here. Let it start now. Let it start in me.
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12: 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A person opens a card, spends enough to qualify for the bonus, collects the reward, and then moves on to the next offer. On the surface, it may sound clever. After all, if a card offers hundreds of dollars in rewards, why not take advantage of it? But for most people, the strategy is far more complicated than it appears. Opening multiple cards can trigger hard inquiries on your credit report. It can reduce the average age of your accounts. It can create more payment due dates to manage. And many issuers have become much more restrictive with these offers than they were years ago. Some have rules limiting how often you can receive a bonus. Others may claw back rewards if they believe the system has been abused. And even if everything goes according to plan, one missed payment, one overlooked annual fee, or one spending requirement that encourages unnecessary purchases can quickly erase the benefit. For most people, it's simply more effort than it's worth. A simpler setup, a reliable rewards card, a debit card, and perhaps a business card if needed, will meet most needs without adding unnecessary risk. Now, that doesn't mean all credit card rewards are unwise. If someone pays the balance in full every month, tracks spending carefully, and already lives within a healthy budget, rewards can provide real value. A cashback card may reduce everyday expenses. A travel card may help with a planned trip. And credit cards often provide stronger fraud protections than debit cards. But here's the key. Rewards should enhance good financial habits, not compensate for weak ones. A rewards card is not a solution for overspending. It's not a substitute for a budget, and it should never become an excuse to buy more than you planned simply to earn points. If you carry a balance, the interest will almost always outweigh the rewards. So when might it make sense to open a credit card? I'd consider it when someone already demonstrates financial consistency. They pay bills on time, they track spending, they're not carrying consumer debt, they have a stable plan for their money. In that context, a credit card may help build credit history and provide useful benefits. But I would caution against opening a card if someone is already carrying credit card debt, struggling to manage monthly expenses, recovering from missed payments, or tempted to spend more because of rewards. Now, some may argue that rewards benefit financially healthy cardholders at the expense of those in debt. Others point out that rewards are often funded through merchant fees, which businesses agree to pay when they accept cards. I do think there's a moral dimension, but we should be careful not to oversimplify it. Rewards are generally tied to credit worthiness and financial behavior. Many households at all income levels can qualify for rewards by building strong habits, maintaining a good credit score, and using credit responsibly. So the better focus is not shaming someone for receiving rewards, it's helping more people develop the wisdom and discipline to use financial tools responsibly. Credit card churning also reveals how personality shapes financial decisions. Some people love optimization. They enjoy spreadsheets, rules, deadlines, and the feeling of winning the game. Others need simplicity and predictability. But personality does not determine financial faithfulness. Habits do. Proverbs 21:5 reminds us, "The plans of the diligent lead surely to abundance, but everyone who is hasty comes only to poverty." Credit card churning often appeals to the hasty part of us, the part that wants quick gain, clever advantage, and immediate reward. But Scripture calls us to something better: diligence, patience, contentment, and faithful stewardship. So before chasing the next bonus, ask a better question. Does this help me become a more faithful steward of what God has entrusted to me? If the answer is no, it may be best to leave the reward on the table and choose the freedom of simplicity instead. Remember, the best financial strategy is not the one that squeezes every possible point out of the system. It's the one that helps you live faithfully, give generously, avoid bondage, and remember that everything you have belongs to God. All right, a quick break and back with your questions after this. Stick around.
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12: Thanks for joining us today on Faith and Finance. Well, in just a moment, we're going to begin taking your calls and questions today. The calls have started coming in, but we still have room for you at the moment. If you'd like to get in on the conversation, now is the time to call. Any financial topic today, perhaps debt repayment, is something you're wrestling with. Maybe it's preparing the next steward. You know, this idea that we would leave an inheritance to our children's children, you know, when that was written in God's word, that was not related to financial inheritance. It was largely related to a spiritual inheritance, a legacy of faith passed down, devotion to Yahweh. And we have the opportunity as we prepare the next steward to prioritize wisdom over wealth. But here's the thing. If wisdom accelerates faster than wealth and they're prepared to receive the inheritance, if you leave a financial inheritance, well, the outcomes are going to be far more God-honoring and productive for that steward, because that's
10: what we're preparing. We're preparing the next steward, but we can't just choose them, drop a lot of money in their lap and hope that everything works out. Our job is to journey alongside them, to introduce them to Jesus, to introduce them to a biblical worldview of money management. Well, what does that look like? Well, we can certainly talk about that. Maybe it's investing for you or preparing for retirement. Whatever you're thinking about today, you can call right now. 800-525-7000. Again, that number is 800-525-7000. We would love to hear from you today. Before we head into those phone calls in the news today, lawmakers are considering a bipartisan bill that would expand the ways retirees can donate to charity from their IRAs. Now, you're familiar on this program with the fact that individuals ages 70 and a half and older can make qualified charitable distributions, what are known as QCDs, which allow direct transfers from an IRA to a nonprofit, your church or a ministry. These donations can count toward the required minimum distributions and are excluded from your taxable income. So you don't get the deduction, but it's even better than that. You just never pay the tax on the money in the first place, which means, remember, I put it in pre-tax because it went into a 401k or an IRA. I got a deduction. And normally, every other distribution from an IRA adds back to your taxable income what you're taking out. The QCD avoids it altogether. It goes straight to the charity. You never pay tax on it. That means more into the kingdom. Now, the proposed legislation would allow QCDs to be directed to donor advised funds. We talk about those a lot too. That's the charitable checking account that provides an immediate tax deduction while allowing donors to distribute funds over time. So supporters say this adds flexibility and could increase giving. Critics argue donor advised funds lack required payout rules, meaning the funds could sit unused for years, unlike direct charitable donations. Now, despite this concern, QCDs remain a highly tax-efficient way to give, often offering greater benefits than traditional charitable contributions, especially for retirees managing required minimums and tax bracket. So be sure to familiarize yourself if you're 70 and a half or older or you're close to that with the QCD idea. Here's the thing. Even if you just replace the giving you're doing with after-tax dollars out of checking and savings with the money coming from the IRA and you just give the same amount, it's far more efficient because, again, it allows you to get that money out of that tax-deferred environment without ever paying any tax. So hopefully that that helps you today. All right, we're going to dive into your questions. Lines are open. We're ready. 800-525-7000 is the number. Let's begin in Indiana. Terry, go ahead.
13: Thank you for taking my call.
10: Of course.
13: My question is, I sold my camper after my last camping trip last year, and I put $5,000 just in my bank savings account, which is very low savings interest. And this is basically the only emergency fund that I have, and I'd like to grow it. And so I would like to know how to go about finding a higher interest savings account that is liquid enough that I can use it for emergencies with no penalties.
10: Yeah, excellent. I love the way you're thinking here because to your point, moving this money to a high yield savings account or money market can be a great upgrade for your emergency fund. You keep the safety, you keep the liquidity, but you earn much more interest. And this can make a real difference, Terry. If we're talking $5,000, you know, if you're earning 0.1%, we're talking $10 a year on $5,000. A high yield account at 4% could generate $200. So that's a meaningful difference for doing almost nothing extra. So essentially, it works in the way that because, you know, a lot of these institutions don't have the brick and mortar banks, they're able to keep the overhead lower and offer higher rates. The interest compounds over time. Rates do fluctuate with the market, but that's true of just about anything. And they're safe because we're either talking about an FDIC insured account or a private insured account, in both cases up to $250,000. So that gives you peace of mind.
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14: 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Lord bless you. Well done on building up this emergency fund, and I think you're headed in the right direction here as you think about maximizing that yield. No reason not to do that. Thanks for your call today. Well, folks, we're up against our next break here. Our goal on this program each day, to help you see God as your ultimate treasure, to be theologically sound, to be encouraging, to provide wise counsel, but also to be expert in the advice that we give, because we know that it's rooted in truth, because our source for that, God's Word. We're going to be back with much more just around the corner, so don't go anywhere. We're just getting started today. We'll be right back.
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14: Great to have you with us today on Faith and Finance. We're taking your calls at 800-525-7000. All right, let's head back to the phones. We're going to head out to Texas. Brooksy, how can I help?
16: I was debating trying to get a car, but with the interest rates the way they are now, I have a car dealer that recommended that I wait, and I've been waiting since November. And I know the interest rates are better on a new car and not on the used cars. But I'm 78, and my granddaughter is needing another, my old car, and so I was debating when to do it. I do have money in the IRA. I have maybe $30,000 in local banks. So it's just trying to debate what to do.
14: I see. Yes, it's a great question, and I can understand the dilemma here. Here's my advice. You know, it's really about affordability, simplicity, and minimizing risk, you know, not necessarily getting, quote, the best deal. I would avoid waiting for rates. There is no guarantee rates will drop soon. In fact, the trajectory that we're seeing from the Federal Reserve is that we may not even get a rate reduction over the balance of 2026. And you may need, or your family member may need, the new car now. Prices could change. So I would rather you focus on what you can afford today, not trying to time the market, especially just given all of the factors that are leading us to believe that rates probably aren't going anywhere in any meaningful way anytime soon. You are correct that new cars offer rates that are lower. The manufacturers often offer the low rates, and you know, you have, though, a higher purchase price and faster depreciation. So although you may, quote, save on the interest as an incentive, you're typically going to still spend more overall. So usually the better financial decision is the used car, the lower purchase price, the slower depreciation, even with a slightly higher interest rate. Often that leads to the total cost being much lower. So I think the best overall approach is to say, how can I buy or find a reliable used car and minimize the financing? And let's try to keep monthly expenses low. Let's try to reduce financial stress. Let's avoid long-term debt. If you need to finance, you know, let's avoid stretching the budget and make sure that you get something that fits, even if that means you delay slightly and continue to save. But it sounds like you do have some resources available. So let's talk through what you just mentioned there. You mentioned you had a savings and a retirement account. Give me the breakdown of what you've got.
16: I have $30,000 probably in local banks. I have a IRA that, well, this is back ways. It's $226,000. And when I talked to them last, they did mention that, you know, they could cash in some of the lower risk and, you know, use that. But yeah. I know that at the end of the year, I'm going to pay for that. But
14: yes. Yeah, that will be a taxable event. If you did buy, and is this car for you or your family member?
16: Well, I'm giving my old car to the family member. I'm getting the new car.
14: I see.
16: And I need it for safety reasons, too.
14: Yes, ma'am.
16: My car's older.
14: Okay. So how much would you be looking to spend? Have you been out kind of shopping around? So if you were to buy a used car, even with that higher interest rate, do you have a sense of what you would be spending to get something that's reliable, maybe 3 to 4 years old, but that meets your needs?
16: I looked online, and my son and I went and talked to the local Honda place, and of course they're pushing their newer cars, but I would like to start in, you know, to the 24,000 instead of, you know, up, they go up to 40. We were looking at Hondas and Toyotas, but I'm wondering too, if I ought to just, you know, just focus on that brand, you know, maybe go some other place with it, but
14: yeah, I think that's wise. I mean, certainly Toyota and Honda have a good reputation for good reason because of their reliability, but there are other options that are going to be a little less expensive, maybe Kia or a few others that have nice warranties on them on the new side, and some of them still on the older side. And I think, you know, given you wanting to spend in that roughly $24,000 range, you know, you have the option to just pay cash for that. I wouldn't, you know, pull your emergency savings down to $6,000 because I'd like for you to have at least, you know, preferably you'd want 3 months expenses. So, you know, you'd probably want to leave that right where it is, because if you're spending $5,000 a month, 6 months expenses is $30,000. So you have a fully funded emergency fund, but you could go ahead and pull it, you know, from the IRA, or maybe split it in two. Maybe you do half from the IRA, which is $12,000. So that'd be a minimal tax implication. And then $12,000 from the savings. which allows you to not take on a monthly payment. Maybe you dial back your spending slightly, but you focus on building that emergency fund back up to the $30,000 with what you would have spent for a payment. Now you're not borrowing anything. You're maintaining your simplicity. You're, keeping your budget strong. You still have a surplus on a monthly basis. And, you know, the idea that you would spend somewhere between $20,000 and maybe $27,000 on a 2 to 4 year old Toyota Camry or Honda Accord is not unreasonable. And that means the modern safety features, the low maintenance, the long remaining lifespan. And, you know, you could even perhaps get a little bit better discount on it by paying cash as well. So what are your thoughts on that, though?
16: I was going to ask you, my son recommended that even borrowing against myself, is that, you know, viable too? Or
14: It really isn't. I mean, if you had a 401k, you could borrow against it. I'm not, I wouldn't recommend that, though. You know, I'd rather you, and that option is not available with an IRA. So I think what I would look to do is, you know, again, I'm thinking if you use that budget of $24,000, you know, then pulling half from each one still gives you a nice, strong emergency fund, because that would leave $18,000, which gives you more than 3 months' expenses. It gives you a minimal amount that you're pulling from the IRA, which basically you're just taking some of the profits that you've probably enjoyed the last few years, and you don't have a whole lot of tax burden. But you still got a surplus on a monthly basis, plus a newer car that's safer and more reliable. So you should be able, especially if you kind of buckle down on your spending, to replenish that emergency fund over time.
16: Yes, I understand. And I think, too, if I had a payment, I would come more likely thinking not to spend foolishly.
14: Yeah, I mean, that's the other option. You don't touch the IRA. You pull the $12,000 as a down payment from the savings, and then you take on a small, you know, monthly payment with the loan. But, you know, I don't know why, you know, it seems like just given what you've got there, the fact that you don't need it, you're living within your means, and maybe you could even get a little tighter, you know, maybe just going ahead and paying for cash and pulling in part from the IRA does make some sense. I hope that helps, Brooksy. Thanks for being on the program today. Lord bless you. Big thanks to Lisa, Jim, Dan, and Dorina. We'll see you tomorrow. Bye-bye.
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17: As followers of Jesus, we know that the day of the Lord will come and judgment will follow. We're glad to connect with you at Today in the Word. I'm John Gager. How's your day going? You know, the certainty of Christ's coming, the certainty of future judgment, gives our lives significance and meaning, and really should impact the way we live today. Today in the Word, we read in 2 Peter 3, verse 14, "Since you are looking forward to this, make every effort to be found spotless, blameless, and at peace with Him. The new heavens and new earth will be a place of righteousness. God is preparing us to be the kind of people who belong there." Peter supports his argument by appealing to our dear brother Paul. This is a remarkable passage. It shows that Peter and Paul had the same message. Paul also spoke of the return of Christ and of God's kindness being a reason for the delay in judgment. But even more remarkable is that Peter puts Paul's writing on par with the Old Testament scriptures. Notice what he says. His letters contain some things that are hard to understand, which ignorant and unstable people distort, as they do other scriptures. Catch that little phrase there, other scriptures? Now, there's a warning here. Scripture teaches the truth, but false teachers can twist scripture for their own purposes. You and I need to be on guard. This is especially the case when it comes to teaching about Christ's return. Our focus should be like Peter's, on how the truth of the second coming should lead us to repentance and a transformed life today. The Today in the Word app is a great tool for taking that next step in your walk with Jesus. You can choose the Bible translation of your choice, take notes on your Bible studies and sermons, search for Today in the Word at Google Play or the App Store.
18: A missionary friend named Shannon once told me how hard it is for young people to tell their parents about plans to leave for the mission field.
19: I have many friends who are interested in missions. Some of these parents kick, scream, beg, plead, bribe, you know, whatever they can to keep their child safe within their grasp here in this country or close to them. It makes it very difficult for a young person to be able to say yes to the call of God on their life.
18: A lot of Christian parents think being a missionary is a great idea until their son or daughter says, I think God's leading me in that direction. Jesus said, whoever loves son or daughter more than me is not worthy of me. I'm so thankful for parents who more than anything else wanted their 7 children to follow Christ, wherever that meant and whatever the price. With Seeking Him, I'm Nancy DeMoss Wagamuth.
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26: With SRN News, I'm Keith Peters in Washington. The Supreme Court in a 5-4 decision leaves in place laws in more than half the states and the District of Columbia that permit mail ballots to arrive and be counted days after an election, provided they're postmarked by Election Day. The outcome spares officials the headache of changing ballot rules just months before the 2026 midterm congressional elections. With the window for finding survivors shrinking fast, Venezuelans combed through more ruins of buildings toppled by last week's devastating back-to-back earthquakes. Attention also turned to the country's humanitarian crisis that could persist for years. On Wall Street, the Dow by 306 points. The NASDAQ rose 522. More details at srnnews.com.
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27: Tonight, expect partly cloudy skies with very warm and humid conditions and a low temperature of 75. Tomorrow will be very hot with temperatures matching the record high from 1931. Anticipate intervals of clouds and sunshine along with breezy conditions in the afternoon. The high temperature will reach 96 degrees. I'm meteorologist Jason Caterina on Faith Talk 1500 and 101.5 FM, online at faithtalkdetroit.com.
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0: James 1:17 says, "Every good and every perfect gift is from above, and comes down from the Father of lights, with whom there is no variation or shadow of turning." In this simple pocket prayer for you today, "Dear Father, teach me to accept what you've given. I may not always understand the circumstances, but show me how they are blessings and give me gratitude for all your gifts. Rain your blessings on my friends and family today. Give them hope, whatever they face. Thank you that your blessings never end. In Jesus' name, amen." Here's my challenge for you. Every day for 4 weeks, pray 4 minutes. Then get ready to connect with God like never before. This is Max Lucado.
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7: It's so important to remember the Lord. 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You know, one way is just to say grace over a meal. I like that, don't you? I love when I see a family just bow for a moment of prayer. When you take a portion of your income, the tithe, an offering, and say, "We're going to give faithfully to the Lord." That's a way to remember the Lord. When you get up in the morning and you start the day with scripture and prayer, that's a way to remember the Lord. When you set Sunday aside and say, "This is the Lord's day," there might be things we can do, but we're going to go worship the Lord in church. Okay, so I'm going to bring a sacrifice to God. I'm going to remember that God did all of this for us.
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13: 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In today's episode, Pastor Brian shares a lesson from Psalm 88. Dr. Chappell stresses that when our hope is eclipsed by the darkness of this fallen world, the Lord sits with us because He knows how deep the darkness can go. He hears our prayers despite the depths of our despair. You can find this lesson and many others when you visit unlimitedgrace.com. And while you're there, look for Pastor Brian's book, The Multi-Generational Church Crisis. This compelling book asks the question of the church, what could be accomplished in the name of Christ if we could better understand each other? Let's hear now from Dr. Brian Chappell as he shares the lesson, Hope Through the Night.
12: June 21st, 2015, at Mother Emmanuel Church in Charleston, South Carolina. Pastor Norvell Goff preached the first sermon after the midweek Bible study. in which 9 parishioners of that church had been murdered by racist evil. When Pastor Goff spoke, he said this: "We ask questions, Lord. We ask why. We cannot help it. It's our human nature. But through it all, those of us who know Jesus, as we find ourselves engulfed in sadness and darkness, and as we find ourselves walking through the shadow of the valley of death, for those of us who know Jesus, we can look through the windows of our faith and we see hope and we see light and we can hear your voice saying, I am with you. Beautiful words, faithful words, noble words. But what if you cannot say them? What if you cannot look through the windows of faith and see hope, or see light, or hear God's voice saying, I am with you? What if the darkness is too dark and the doubt is too loud? What if death is all around, like the young pastors that I ministered to this last week, who have watched thousands

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5: The page of the scriptures, and most of them in this very psalm. What if the darkness is that deep? Then maybe you will have such a psalm, the only one in the Bible that there is no relief, no redemption, no silver lining, no dawn, no exit. It is just darkness throughout. You end up reading the psalm and you say, did somebody make a mistake? Well, you know that's not true. It is God's holy word. So what grace is actually here if there is no silver lining? At least part of the grace has to be the reality that this is not a forbidden psalm. That all the words, as harsh and difficult as they actually are permitted in God's word. The Father allows his child to complain. Verse 3, my soul is full of troubles. Verse 4, I am accounted among those who go down to the pit. Our language today, Lord, this is the pits. And the Vacation Bible School song, I'm happy, happy, happy, happy, happy all the time, doesn't fit. Yes, for children. Yes, from those who are at a stage of life that they don't yet know that the darkness sometimes can actually be complete. In the horror and the pain and the sorrows that we sometimes will face. The Father allows his child to complain. There's a grace in that. The Father also allows his child, believe it or not, to blame. Verse 5, Lord, I'm like those you remember no more. The tone is about to change. Verse 6, you have put me in the depths of the pit. Yes, I'm in the pits. And God, you did it. If you're sovereign, if you're in control, if you rule, then you made this pit. And you put me in it. Verse 7, your wrath lies heavy upon me. Verse 8, you caused my companions to shun me, and you made me a horror to them. Not only does the father allow his child to complain and blame, but actually to begin to chide with sarcasm a God of covenantal promise. Verse 9, every day I call upon you, O Lord. I spread out my hands to you. But verse 10, do you work wonders for the dead? What good is it to do miracles if I'm dead? Verse 11, is your steadfast love declared in the grave? What good to show love to a corpse? Verse 12, are your wonders known in darkness? Or your righteousness in the land of forgetfulness? What good miracles if no one can see or no one can remember? What good is it then? And finally, the father allows this child who complains and blames and chides actually to cry. Verse 13, but I, O Lord, cry to you. In the morning my prayer comes to you. Verse 14, why do you cast my soul away? Worse, why do you hide your face from me? Verse 15, I am afflicted and close to death. From my youth up, I suffer your terrors. I am helpless. We go to a secular play like Les Mis in our area right now, or you've seen the movie, and we weep at the words and scarcely can believe that they would be words like the words of the Bible. There was a time when the world was a song. And then there was a time when it all went wrong. I dreamed a dream.

0: In time gone by, when hope was high and life worth living, I dreamed that love would never die. I dreamed that God was forgiving. But the tigers come at night, with their voices soft as thunder, as they tear your hopes apart and they turn your dreams to shame. I had a dream my life would be so different from this hell I'm living. So different now from what it seemed. Now life has killed the dream I dreamed. I know the song. I know why it's in the play. Why is it in the Bible? Surely one reason that this psalm is not forbidden is so that I can name my pain. And you can too. That if God allows an inspired writer to say these words to him, then I too can name my pain. Lord, this makes no sense. Lord, this hurts too much to be good or even to work out for good. Lord, where did you go? I must tell you that there are some psalms that I believe, without exaggeration, I have read hundreds of times. There are some psalms that I have preached dozens of times. I confess to you, I have never preached from this psalm before. But I can remember the time I read it when it had the greatest impact upon my life.
1: 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It may seem hard for younger Christians to believe, but people over 50 were raised during an era when 90% of Americans identified as Christian. These older believers were once part of a majority group that understood the mission of the church was to take control of our culture, to halt its evils. At the same time, Christians under 50 have lived their entire lives perceiving themselves as a minority that needs to make credible their faith to a secular, pluralistic culture. These distinct experiences and perceptions have a profound impact on the priorities different generations have for church ministry. It's no wonder that younger and older believers don't always see eye to eye. In his new book, The Multigenerational Church Crisis, Dr. Brian Chappell asks the question, what could be accomplished in the name of Christ if we could better understand each other? 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You can request your copy of The Multigenerational Church Crisis when you donate online at unlimitedgrace.com or by calling 844-41-GRACE. That's 844-414-7223. And now, more from Brian Chappell on today's Unlimited Grace.
0: Close friend of mine, man I went to seminary with, he was born in Greece, and he pretended like that was no advantage to him when we took New Testament Greek together until he smoked the rest of us on the exam, and we said, that's not fair. Was in my wedding. Beautiful pastor. Cared for people in part because of his own emotional struggles that he went through over and over again, sometimes not even able to stay in the pulpit because of the emotional struggles he had. But that darkness that he sometimes went into made him so void of judgmentalism, made him so able to be heart to heart with people who were struggling. His people loved him. Until the pit became too deep one time and the darkness too intense, and he took his life. A day after that, I called his wife, and as we talked, she said to me that she had done her devotions in Psalm 88, this psalm, that day. And I, with a start, told her I had done the same. Why? Why was Psalm 88 so important to us that day? Because we needed to go to a place where God was not saying, "It'll be okay. There's a silver lining. You'll get over it. Time to move on." For that moment, we needed to know that God understood there is a pain, there is a place in life, there is an occasion, there is a darkness that is so deep. You just want to know, does God get it? Does he understand? And Psalm 88 is the message of the Father to say, I understand how deep the darkness can go. That it seems like you're at the bottom of the well and there is no way out. You can't even see the light anymore. And our God is so tender and courageous at the same moment as to allow that to be said in his holy word. That there is a darkness with no exit, and I can name my pain because of such a God. And right at the same moment as I'm able to name my pain, I learn from this psalm, I'm able to pray in the midst of it. I mean, the psalmist doesn't have answers, but he at least does this. Verse 1, O Lord God of my salvation, I cry out day and night before you. Let my prayer come before you. Incline your ear to my cry. He prays again at the middle of verse 9. Every day I call to you, O Lord. I spread my hands to you. Verse 13. But I, O Lord, cry to you. In the morning my prayer comes before you. It's not an answer, it's just a direction. When the darkness is so deep, we're still able to call out to God. Even when we have named the pain, we can pray when we name the pain. Lord, I don't understand. Lord, I don't understand. I can't make sense of this. This doesn't work. How can it possibly be? And it's just the message we learned in our youth. When it's hardest to pray, pray hardest. And it may not seem to solve it. It may not seem to make it all go away. But I at least know that there is somebody who understands my pain, who has given me a way to express it in his own word. And he's not saying, just get over it. He is saying deeply and profoundly, I understand the darkness. That's at least part of the grace. What other grace is here? Not only that this is not a forbidden psalm, but it is not the only psalm. Sometimes we forget in our culture, where we kind of cherry pick our way through the psalms, what we love and don't love, that there are actually five books within the one book of the psalm. The first book of the psalms that goes to Psalm 41 is that collected from the lifespan of David, where promises were made of a kingdom that would be his and then would be eternal, that there were blessings to come, and the rejoicing and the dancing of that continues into the second book of the Psalms, as through the life and ministry of Solomon, we begin to understand the kingdom is expanding, things are going wonderfully. And then the dancing stops abruptly in book 3, Psalm 73, where there is disaster upon the nation. The kingdom divides. The enemy is at the gate. The people are taken into slavery. By the rivers of Babylon, we sat down and wept when we remembered Zion. Slavery and darkness and exile and death. And it's in that book, book 3, that Psalm 88 appears right at the end, almost as the climax of the pain. As God is saying, I understand, it's real, but it's not the only psalm. You've still got books 4 and 5 to go, where book 4 is saying, out of the pain, there is still hope that God will provide a Messiah. And finally, book 5, according to his promises now, how should you live and even praise when it's all not making sense? From blessing to dancing to crisis to hope. And ultimately to praise. Every dimension of human feeling and suffering and joy is covered in the Psalms. It's why we love the Psalms so much, that we find our different expressions and emotions at different phases of life. But I will tell you, for most of us, we don't dive into the middle book of the Psalms until we are quite mature. I mean, early when you're a child in life, maybe in years where you're just looking for the happy stories, you don't go to the middle of the Psalms. But when it's all gone wrong, your heart is drawn like a magnet to those places where God says, I understand. And Psalm 88 is the apex of the I understand. But the reason he says that in the middle is because he's affirming what he will say later. If God is so honest, if we recognize truth so plainly in the pain, then what he says about relief and rescue and redemption is also going to be true. You would not trust him if he did not understand every dimension of your hurt. You would not believe it's true if it was happy, happy, happy, happy, happy all the time. And because God is so honest, you begin to trust when he says, the steadfast love of the Lord never ceases. From everlasting to everlasting, I am God. So that when the immediate and the temporal makes no sense, we see that he says that, he understands that, and says the truth. So I will trust the truth when he says there is something more eternal to come. If God is so honest about the darkness, then we can trust him about the light. Honesty about darkness is sometimes pretty tough. When Kathy and I were in St. Louis, having been there for quite a while, a young pastor was brought to town to pastor a very large and, dare I say it, a very contentious church. And as he began to pastor that large and difficult church, difficulties of life just began to wave over him. Children born with multiple special needs of both body and mind. Special needs that would be burdens on that family for the rest of their lives. And as the pressures of the church and the pressures of family began to push upon him, one winter's day, he took a walk along a train track to meditate, to think, maybe more. He was struck by the train, almost killed. The impact did tear his foot off. And as the medications to help with the pain, not only help with the pain, but created dependency and despondency, he fell into deep depression. The church pressures never went away. The family pressures never went away. And so finally, he took his life away. He had been a lighthouse of hope in that church. They'd had dark a long time. And he'd been such a beacon of newness, of a new start and a new beginning, that when he was gone, his assistant pastor also attempted his life. Same church. And then weeks later, the other assistant pastor attempted his life. Same church. The wife of the senior pastor, just to get away from the darkness and the madness, began to attend our church. Our pastor at that time was preaching through the Psalms. And on the Sunday that he preached Psalm 88, that other senior pastor's wife came to talk to him and said, I was so anxious about how you would preach Psalm 88. I so wanted you to be honest, because it is the psalm that I read to my children when my husband took his life. Because God says here in this psalm, it's okay for you to think that life stinks, but you are still my child. And if God will let me say the truth that my life stinks, then I will believe him when he says, you are still my child.
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2: Greetings, friends. Welcome to The Sound of Faith. I'm Sharon Knotts, thanking you for joining us today because we know faith comes by hearing and hearing by the Word of God. Today's message, One Nation Under God, takes us on an intriguing journey from the Mayflower Compact, the covenant made by those first settlers seeking religious freedom in the New World, to the Declaration of Independence, our nation's birth certificate, to the Constitution, the framework of our freedoms, to the capital city itself, where the proof of our Christian foundation is written in its very cornerstones and walls. This incontrovertible truth, America is one nation under God.
3: We give you thanks this morning. You are good. You are very good. You are gracious. You are merciful. You are abundant and bountiful in all of your blessings. And we have every reason and cause and privilege and duty to give thanks to the God the King of Kings, who shall reign forever and ever. Blessed be his holy name.
4: Since it's our July 4th celebration and we're celebrating our nation's birthday, I'm going to minister along those lines, especially since our nation is truly, truly at a crossroads. I think we're at the darkest time in our nation since the Civil War. So if you have your Bibles, turn with me to Psalm 33, and we're going to read one verse. But it's a good one. Psalm 33, verse 12. Blessed is the nation whose God is the Lord, and the people whom he hath chosen for his own inheritance. And you probably notice in your Bible that Lord is all caps, L-O-R-D, all caps. That means that they substituted God's holy name, which is Yahweh, which we say in English, Jehovah. Whenever you see all caps of Lord in the Old Testament, it's referring to Jehovah. But because the Jewish people did not want to in any way do harm to the name of God by using it commonly, they chose not to say it. And so therefore they put in here L-O-R-D. And you know, even today, if you see Orthodox Jewish writings, when they say that in English now, they're English speaking, when they go to refer to God, they put G, capital G hyphen D. It's not a typo. The purpose is, again, they're not wanting to actually say the name of God because they want to keep it holy and not common. So, but my point being this, blessed is the nation whose God is the God of the Bible. See, that's what I said all that to say this, whose God is the God of the Bible. Jehovah is the God of the Bible. Amen. That is so clear. And so that's what he's saying. The nation whose God is the God of the Bible is the blessed nation. Now, while you're in Psalms, flip over to chapter 9, Psalm 9. We'll read just one verse there. These verses are very small, but boy, they pack a lot. We just found out that blessed is the nation whose God is the God of the Bible, Jehovah. And chapter 9, verse 17. The wicked shall be turned into hell, and all the nations that forget God. In order to forget someone, you have to have known them and been acquainted with them. Amen? You have had to have some kind of relationship with them that you abandoned. You know, when you get angry with someone or someone gets angry with you, they'll say, well, you know, forget you. They mean, I'm done with you. Leave me alone. You don't actually forget that they exist. But you're saying we're breaking off our relationship. And that's what it means here. Amen. And so they forgot God. He said that every nation, all nations, there are no exceptions. Do you know, I'm hearing people saying, I saw this the day before yesterday, and I was like, really? a prophet was saying that he's tired of, God is tired of hearing all these things about judgment coming to America, because God's got a covenant with America and he's never going to judge America. He needs to read Psalm 9:17. All nations. Listen, before America was even thought, they didn't even know this part of the hemisphere existed. Israel forgot God. First, God split them up into two nations. And then after a while, half of them, the one half went into exile to Babylon. And 150 years later, the other half went into exile. And they have never had another king sit on the throne since. Amen. And so what makes America think that we'll be the exception to the scripture? Amen. So every nation that forgets God is going to be turned into hell. And so we need to understand the seriousness of what is happening today. Amen. In our country, people are, you know, turning away from God like never before. But now it's becoming part of the law of the land. And so it's a serious time. Our nation was founded on great men who revered, they respected, they esteemed, they loved, and they built on the foundation of this Bible, the laws of our land. Amen. One of my favorite verses is Isaiah 33:22. The Lord our God, and again, it's L-O-R-D caps. The Lord our God is our judge. The Lord our God is our lawgiver. And the Lord our God is our king. That takes in the three branches of the government of the United States. The judge is the judicial, the lawgiver is the legislative, and the king is the executive, which would be equal to the president. Amen? So these men founded our nation upon the word of God. But people today are saying America was not founded on Christian principles. They're saying that's not true. And they're trying to redact out of the history books the things that do refer to God. Amen. Now, how many were here last Sunday? And last Sunday, I started with the headline from the Baltimore Sun. And I made mention of the fact that I expected the headline to say, you know, something like, yay, we're celebrating same-sex marriage is legal across the United States, or we won, or something of that effect. But it wasn't. It was, what headline did the Baltimore Sun choose to run? The fight is not over. The fight for rights is not over. And I'm thinking, wow, they're already jumping ahead to what's left to fight for. You got the pearl. What else you want to fight for? They want to silence everyone who speaks out against them. Amen? Well, today I'm going to preach from the newspaper too. But I'm happy to show you this one from the Baltimore Sun. A full page ad in God We Trust blesses the nation whose God is the Lord. Now, I should tell you that the Baltimore Sun is not the author of this. Someone paid for this ad to be posted, and that someone is the Hobby Lobby family. The Hobby Lobby family. And they're the ones, if you remember, that were in the news a little while back, because when the Obamacare plan went in effect, they said, we cannot pay for our employees to have birth control and abortions. We cannot do that. It's against our Christian beliefs and our conscience. And they were trying to force them to have to do it. So they were in the news because of that. Amen. So they took out this beautiful ad, and they have selected many wonderful quotations from our founding fathers, from our presidents, our Supreme Court justices, our Congress, and so on. And I'm not going to read them all, but I will read some of them. Amen. So before I read these, I think it would behoove us to start at the beginning. Those who said America, the people that came to found America, all they had in their mind was they wanted to get away from the oppression of taxes. They didn't like taxes without representation. Their King James, he was, you know, well, there actually this goes earlier than King James, but he was putting a lot of pressure on them, amen, and that's why America is a republic. People think we're a democracy. We're not a democracy. We believe in democracy, but we're a republic. That means representatives. We elect congressmen, they go represent us in Washington. We elect senators, they go to Washington and represent us. Because of course we can't all go to Washington and vote, but they vote for us. So we are a republic. And so a lot of people are saying the only reason why they wanted to come to America is where they wanted to get out from under the oppression of the taxes without representation. But how many have heard of the Mayflower Compact? How many know that when the Puritans got on the ship to come over here to America, they had to cross the Atlantic? It was a terrible journey they took. But while they were on that ship, before they ever got off and landed their foot on American soil, this is what they did. They drew up a covenant. They said, in the name of God, amen. That's how it starts. In the name of God, amen. We whose names are underwritten, the loyal subjects of our dread sovereign Lord King James, by ye grace of God, of Great Britain, France, Ireland, defender of the faith, having undertaken for the glory of God an advancement of the Christian faith and honor of our king and country, a voyage to plant the first colony in the northern parts of Virginia. Do by these presents solemnly and mutually in the presence of God and of one another, we covenant and combine ourselves together in a civil body politic for our better ordering and preservation and furtherance of the ends aforesaid, of what we just said. And what did we just say? I won't read the rest. For what? The glory of God and the advancement of the Christian faith. So the ones who came over here to start this nation, they weren't just thinking about taxes and representation. They came over for the advancement of God. They came over for the advancement of the Christian faith. So let's look at what some of our founding fathers, these were the ones who declared America's independence from Great Britain.
2: Amen. I trust you're enjoying this enlightening message about America's Christian foundation, one nation under God. This evidence of America's Christian foundation is rich, abounding, and incontrovertible. The founding fathers and framers of the Constitution were Bible believers. Yet today, these facts are being disputed and even redacted from our history books. The de-Christianization of America is causing her godly foundation to crumble under the weight of atheism and evolution, abortion, homosexuality, same-sex marriage, and racial hatred. The founding fathers warned God's judgment would come upon this nation if we were ever to abandon our faith in God and the Bible. Friends, that day has come. Scripture says every nation that forgets God shall be turned into hell, and it would be foolish to think that America is the exception. Jesus said a city set on a hill cannot be hid. Washington, D.C. is a city set on a hill. Our Capitol building is called the Hill, the highest seat of government on the planet, the emblem of liberty and freedom, the ideal of human government. Decisions made on the Hill have far-reaching powers and influence, and when we examine the physical buildings and monuments in Washington, we quickly see they are inscribed with scriptures and petitions to God. The voices of her founders still speak today in the city that cannot be hid. One Nation Under God will take you through the Christian facts of America's founding. It can be ordered on CD for a love gift of $10 or more for the radio ministry. 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
5: Did you know God is using story in your life right now? 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
6: Key Life exists to communicate that the deepest message of Jesus in the Bible is the radical grace of God to sinners and sufferers. 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
5: Thank you, Matthew, and hello, Matthew. It feels kind of funny. Matthew Border, as you know, is the executive producer at Key Life. And he is also the announcer on these Key Life broadcasts. He and Jeremy do a podcast, and he's on our talk show. And so you're familiar with him, but he's also one of the voices of Key Life. And this week, because I like the way he thinks, he's biblical, he's solid, he's orthodox, and what he says is true. And I've experienced that for a whole lot of years, and I thought it was time for you to experience the same thing. And so this week, he's going to teach us about the Bible, the story of the Bible, and the difference that makes in our lives. Before we do that, let's pray, and then we'll study. Father, we come into your presence thankful for the scripture that you wrote down. You knew we would get it wrong if you didn't write it out. You have from beginning to end thought about us. You have sent your son to die in our place, and you promised to end the story of scripture in a way that is glorious and exciting. And we worship you for that. You know everyone who's listening to this broadcast, the hard places and the soft places. We praise you because you're in charge of both. Father, we lift this broadcast before you. Forgive the ones who teach their sins. We would see Jesus and him only. And we pray in Jesus' name, amen.
7: Amen.
5: Matthew, thanks for taking this time. This is going to be great.
7: I'm delighted.
5: And it's a fairly regular thing. You know, people hear your voice, and you've been a part of Key Life and our different platforms for a long time.
7: Yeah.
5: You started as a comedy writer
7: in a
5: morning talk show we did years ago.
7: Back in 99.
5: Oh, that's a long... I didn't even know you were born.
7: I know.
5: And so you have become, and it was true anyway, one of the voices of Key Life. And tell us a little bit about you and your test. I'd want to make sure you're a Christian before we go any further.
7: That's a good point. I grew up. I was blessed to grow up in the church. Mom played organ. Dad taught Sunday school and was a deacon. And that was my upbringing. And grew up at a Baptist church just a little bit down the road from where we are now. And got to know Jesus at a young age, which was, you know, a blessing.
5: That's the way it's supposed to happen.
7: Yeah. And that was a huge blessing. And I thank my mom and dad for that. Not everybody, you know, gets that, but you know, it's all part of the story, whether
5: really.
7: Your story is like that or something very dramatic and different. So
5: you were never on drugs?
7: No, I don't have that story.
5: Man, you missed it.
7: I'm more of the...
5: You missed the fun.
7: I'm more of the older brother and the prodigal son.
5: No, you're not. There is not a bit of self-righteousness in you, and that's one of the nice things.
7: Well, thank you.
5: But that is the way it's supposed to be.
7: Mm.
5: There are family covenants where when we raise children in the admonition of the Lord and under the teaching of Scripture, then they should walk it. And so you're an example of what God does in a family.
7: Well, that's very kind. It ain't pretty, but God hasn't given up on me yet.
5: You probably won't write books about your testimony.
7: Yeah, I'm going to have to get creative maybe.
5: Do something really bad so you can talk.
7: Going to sell books.
5: Okay, I've heard you talk about the Bible often. And you've produced many programs where I teach the Bible.
7: Mm-hmm.
5: Do you think sometimes that we memorize Scripture, we understand doctrine, we underline it sometimes, but it doesn't make a lot of difference in our lives?
7: Yeah, it's funny that sometimes we can have truth and we feel like it's a bunch of different pieces, but maybe it doesn't feel like it all fits together.
5: Yeah.
7: And you've taught about postmodernism before. I wonder if sometimes that's some kind of an outgrowth of that we have the truth, but it just feels disconnected from each other. And I wonder if we have lost story is that kind of glue that says it's not a whole bunch of individual truths. These things all fit together into one larger piece.
5: Sociologists call that a mega narrative. That's what we have. And post-modernity says there is no mega narrative.
7: Mm-hmm.
5: Your truth is your truth, and my truth is my truth, and it doesn't matter. There is no mega story or mega narrative that explains it all. But yeah, there is, and that's what the Scripture teaches.
7: Yeah, it's, sometimes the facts are in front of us, but we're still not getting the truth behind it. I think about Nathan and David. David commits a bunch of felonies all within a couple days or whatever. And we don't see anything that before he talks to Nathan, that he realizes he's really screwed up. So he knows the facts.
5: Yeah.
7: But he's not seeing the truth. And what is it that seems to open his eyes is when Nathan comes to him and tells him a story. He tells him the story of this, poor guy who has a lamb, and the rich guy comes and takes it, and he's incensed, the act of him telling him a story opens his eyes to the truth that was just right behind the facts.
5: And the cool thing is, he's about as bad as you can get. I mean, he didn't tell a white lie or steal a quarter from his mother's pocketbook when he was a kid.
7: Mm.
5: This is big stuff. It was adultery. It was murder. It was really dark stuff. And the story of Nathan changed his life.
7: Yeah. And it's so funny because we think of story as, I think we have a diminished view of it. We think, okay, story entertains us. Okay. Oh, teaches us. Yeah, that too. But God really uses it in kind of a lot of ways. If I say storytelling and Bible, I don't know what comes to mind immediately for you, but like Jesus parables is...
5: Yeah, so true.
7: But even that is doing more than we really realize. I was reading one of Richard Branson, British billionaire guy. I'm sorry, one of his autobiographies. Let it go, Richard. Take it easy, dude. He's got two autobiographies. So he was telling this amazing story about his dad named Ted. So at the beginning of World War II, he volunteered for the cavalry for Britain. And he wanted to let his parents know where he was in the war. But you can't just go, hey, by the way, I'm in. That's kind of information that you don't want to have out there. So he arranged this thing with his parents where he would, different places in the house, different objects in the house represented different things. So he would write to his parents and go, hey, mother, would you take out my riding gloves from the top left-hand shelf in the right-hand cupboard, which designated that he was in this certain country?
5: Huh.
7: And no surprise, the censors never picked up on anything. And that's like a lot what Jesus' parables were about. There is a story on the surface level, but he's also telling it in a way that is going to exclude the people who already figured out they didn't want anything to do with his message. So you think it's a simple thing, but he's using story in a very interesting way there. So,
5: and so stories are really powerful. They'll sneak up on you and change your life.
7: Yeah. He uses them to teach, to code, like we said there. He uses them to, like we said, with Nathan and David. And he uses them to help us remember. I don't know. I'm just getting into this age of not being able to remember why I walked into a room or whatever. But I know you've probably experienced this. You're like, I can remember all the lyrics to Blueberry Hill by Fats Domino, but I can't remember where my glass.
5: And I
7: think God knew that we're a forgetful bunch. And so he created things like the seven festival or the festivals, the Jewish festivals, to kind of commemorate. Like, I know you're going to forget, so we're going to make this event that helps you remember. Or when Joshua is leading everybody across the Jordan River, he's like, oh, hold on, before you go across, pick up these 12 stones, and I need to make this for a way to remember.
5: This is going to be a great week. My colleague, Dr. Richard Pratt, who's head of Third Mill Ministries, wrote a book a long time ago, and it's a really good one. And the title of that book was this: He Gave Us Stories. He did. Life-changing stories. Hey, you think about that. I'm in.
7: Man, it was so great having this conversation with Steve, and there's still so much to dive into still. We'll continue learning about God as the master storyteller tomorrow and continue through Thursday. Do hope you'll join us for the full week. 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
3: With SRN News, I'm Keith Peters in Washington. Federal officials say the three firefighters killed over the weekend in a Colorado wildfire were part of a specialized crew that goes into remote areas to quickly put out new fires. Two other crew members suffered burns. The crew was overcome Saturday after deploying emergency shelters to shield themselves from fast-moving fires. With the window for finding survivors shrinking fast, Venezuelans combed through more ruins of buildings toppled by last week's devastating back-to-back earthquakes. Attention also turned to the country's humanitarian crisis that could persist for years. Relief organizations say the first 72 hours after a natural disaster is the most crucial time period for rescues, though survival can be extended if people have access to food and water. This is SRN News.
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9: 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In today's modern Christian culture, even when your girl does all the right things, lead her into Mary's heart posture. In reverent and humble prayer, let her see you revere Jesus as your Lord. Worship beside her in awe of His majesty. Then she may truly see.
8: 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Learn more about empowering girls at raisinggodlygirls.com.
5: A moment of destiny.
10: And let me tell you something. Some folks live for prosperity and it drives them. And Jesus warned us in Luke 12. He said, beware of covetousness. Beware of greed. Beware of never having enough. Beware of that thing that constantly drives you and never allows you to be satisfied and stop and thank God for what He's already done for you. He said, beware of that. And then He gave us the reason. 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Oh, in America, we need to be reminded of that probably on a weekly basis.
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0: This is What's Right, What's Left with Pastor Ernie Sanders.
5: Good evening and welcome to another edition of What's Right, What's Left on this 29th day of June, 2026. And tonight, on the board, man, he's on the board, but he's not bored. You never get bored when you do this program. We have none other than Officer Tail.
6: Good evening, Pastor. How are you tonight?
5: Good evening. Real good, Dale. And we know your real name is not Officer Dale, but Dale Officer. But
6: yes.
5: Tonight, you have the authority to arrest little Lisa. Now, the rumors are about her being tied and gagged, you know, tied in her chair and gagged. Those up to now have been false rumors. And
6: well, she has to commit an offense first. And even then, I don't really have the authority to arrest her. So,
5: well, you know, there is noise abuse. But now, what we do have, we haven't gagged her, tied her and gagged her, but we are keeping all options open. And so, anyhow, if we do that, let's blame it on Jimmy the Greek or somebody.
6: There you go.
5: Okay. It's all right.
7: Good evening, everyone.
5: There you go. She's been waiting all day to say that. All right, here you go. Title of the message is, Our Liberties Come From Our God, and He Will Never Surrender Them. We will never surrender them to the Antichrist Communist. It's kind of a long title, but that's the title of the message tonight. And the reason for that is, folks, for many, many years, as well as myself, as well as many others, have been warning all of America. We've been doing it here for over half a century. And remember Joe McCarthy, he was right. We told you back there years ago when he was trying to warn you about the communists. We've been warning you about that. Remember when Nikita Khrushchev was over here, how he took off his shoe, he hit the pedestal, and he said, we will bury you from within. We will do it without firing a shot. We will sell you the rope to hang yourself, and we will do it through your youth, through your children. And when McCarthy was telling people, folks, they're planning on going through your schools. They're getting into the public education. They're into the media. And he was attacked by those.

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5: Lose it, explode it. And that's what they've been doing here. And so, when you look at universities like Harvard, Yale, and the others out there, they become nothing but hotbeds of cultural Marxism. Again, they've infiltrated the media completely. They've taken over completely the Democratic Communist Party. Now, there's two groups within that. The hardcore communists, Now, this group has joined in a confederacy, an unholy union with radical Islam. And that group is pushing hard there, and we'll talk about that, which has got some of the lesser communists very, very afraid. There's many of them are afraid to speak up, but there's coming a real battle as they are coming out right now and saying that they have to purge from the party the old liners. They have to purge Chucky Schumer and all of these that are not on the same page, that are not willing to be as violent as they are. And so here, as we take a look at, we know that although Karl Marx was called the father of communism, he's actually a real latecomer to the dark and sinister religion. Folks, for thousands of years, communism has been called Satanism. In fact, we can go back thousands of years right now, right into Proverbs. And here, the Proverbs of Solomon, as we start. Solomon had a lot to say about it. Now listen to it, because he describes what we call communism here today very, very clear. In Proverbs chapter 1, starting with verse 10, we read this. My son, if sinners entice thee, consent thou not. If they say, come with us, let us lay wait for blood. Let us lurk privately for the innocent without cause. Well, you won't ever find anything more innocent than a child, a baby in the womb. And here, this country, our sewers have run red with the blood of innocent children. Folks, and believe me, it has not gone unnoticed by God. There will be a day of reckoning coming. And, you know, I taught biblical law for years. And people, they've lost sight of this. So many have lost sight of this today, especially from the pulpit. But they say, well, and the prissy preachers, those that are, that actually fear government more than they do God, they won't admit it. You know, when they say, well, if it's legal, we can't stand against it, we have to obey the government. And they do that because they don't have the courage to stand up and push back. Because from Genesis to Revelation, God's Word, the Bible teaches very clearly, without a stutter, that resistance to tyranny is obedience to God. But what the Bible teaches about abortion is that those that commit its murder, such an act, transgress the dominion of God, which is man, those that do that deserve, not only do they deserve to die, but unless they repent, they deserve to burn in hell forever. See, now, that's what God has said about this horrible sin of abortion out there today. Of course, you're not going to hear that by those in the news media, by the vast majority of those in pulpits. I heard today, I was sent a text, a very whorish female pastor. She pastors an apostate church. This whorish old woman was in that pulpit actually saying if Jesus was here today, he would be a death squirt at the abortion mill.

0: that he would be performing abortions. Now, this is what this wicked, evil, ungodly, unclean woman was saying, okay? Now, if I had her name, I would have announced it out over the air. She deserves to have her name announced out over the air.
1: Yes.
0: And so here, when we take a look at this, if thou say, come with us and let us lay wait for blood, let us lurk privately for the innocent without cause, let us swallow them up alive as the grave and whole as those that go down to the pit. And folks, let me tell you, here, we've seen what communism has done. You know, I keep hearing people say, show me one country where communism hasn't failed. I see it on the news. I was listening to Jesse Waters and others say communism hasn't failed. Show me one country. Well, no, it hasn't failed. What they don't understand is that communism, that was their goal. Their goal was to destroy the nations. You see, again, everything you're going to read and everything about communism is in total opposition to the Word of God. And so their goal, Jesus came to give us life and to give us life more abundantly. Satan came to bring death. He was a murderer from the beginning, okay? And if you take a look at over the years, the communism just in our times, in Russia, they killed or starved by starving. It's the same as killing. So over 60 million of their own people. In China, over the years, even in my lifetime, it was close to 90 million have perished there. And I'm not talking about all the babies, the unborn babies, or the born babies they killed. I'm talking about adults in that. And so if you look at Pol Pot, look at the purges. Communism has always brought death. Death. And, you know, there's, you say, well, my big problem with communism is that the economy, it's a very bad economy. You have to live, poor. Well, folks, again, that's their goal. That's actually their goal. And so and then you hear people saying, well, you know, it's really never been given a chance. And Pastor, don't you know that it's in the book of Acts where people were to see, and they confuse communalism with communism. They're two completely different things. You see, with communalism, folks, is I take my property and I give my property and I share my property, my food, my water, my clothes with someone else. But you see, under communism, that's not the way it works, okay? They take your property and they don't share it with you, okay? And so the way that works with this, what they call socialism, communism, it works for the top 2% in the party, the elite. And this is what's happening, and this is where people better wake it up here, folks. The top 2% do very well. Now, they live very well, okay? It's the rest of it. It's the proletariat. And when it comes to what we're talking about here, you know, the bourgeoisie, those were those who were people that had acquired wealth, run business. And under Karl Marx and Lenin, they were taught that to the proletariat, the masses, that if someone became wealthy, they became wealthy off the labor of the backs of the poor. So it was morally acceptable, since that's the way they gained their wealth, for you to kill them and take their property. That's what communism, that's what they taught. And you have those today here in this country. You've got George Soros, we mentioned before. Hillary Clinton is one of those advocates of communism. Bernie Sanders, no relation to me at all in any way, shape, or form. At least he admits flat outright. Now, all of a sudden, the others are starting to do that. They're starting to admit it outright. And here, he goes on to say, we shall find all precious substance. We shall fill our houses with spoil. Cast in thy lot among us. Let us all have one purse. And that's one of the main teachings of communism, is that nobody owns any property. It's the government. The government owns everything. And everyone will be, except for the top 2% card-carrying members, the elite, the rest of it, all of the wealth will be dispersed evenly, so everybody is equally impoverished. Under communism, everyone is equally impoverished. And so he goes on to say, my son, walk not thou in the way of them. Refrain thy foot from their path, for their feet run to evil and make haste to shed innocent blood. Surely in vain the net is spread in the sight of any bird. Well, that's exactly kind of what they're doing today. They're coming out in the open, folks, and they're telling you, and this is what, like I said, Joseph McCarthy was on to this. He understood this, and this is why they attacked him the way they did. And, you know, the interesting thing, too, is McCarthy was talking about so many of the Hollywood film producers being communist, and some of them, before they died, actually admitted McCarthy was right all along. We are communists. When I was just a very small child, living in the Cleveland area, every Saturday morning, a woman would stop by the house and want to talk to my dad. And, well, not every Saturday, but often on Saturday. And she'd come in and they'd have a cup of coffee. And he was listening to what she had to say. And she was discussing about, you know, communism, all the good points of communism. And he was watching her because my dad was not a communist. In fact, he used to warn me that the country is heading in that direction unless it's stopped. But it turns out, make a long, long story short, this woman was actually working for the FBI. And she was trying to find out who the communist leaders were by pretending to be a recruiter. It's an interesting thing. Like Barry Sotero. That's what Barry Sotero was. He was a recruiter for the Communist Party, what they call community activist. And so here when we take a look at the real founder of communism is Satan. Now, back in the 1990s, I became very aware of a very, very sinister relationship, an unholy confederacy between radical jihadist Islam and the far, far left Democrats or communists. Back at that time, we noticed that they were just, this relationship was developing, and we were seeing a number of these Muslims who had a saying. The saying was, the enemy of our enemy is our friend. And since Christians and Jews were the enemy of radical Islam, then communism was the friend. Communism, again, is Satanism. And they were looking for an ally because their goal is to bring the entire world, under the thrones of Satan. And so here, they started running, these Muslims started running for office, but there wasn't anything bipartisan. It was always as the Democratic Party. And so again today, back in those days, you had, again, when we were talking about Barry Sotero, or Barack Obama, as he was called, the community organizer, a fellow that had four different Social Security card numbers. Here, we saw that he very early on got the backing of Jesse Jackson and the Rainbow Coalition. And it was an interesting thing because we talked about this before. And I remember at one of the conventions where Jesse Jackson was speaking with Andrew Young, who was ambassador at that time to the UN. And they didn't realize that their mic was hot. So Jesse was telling Andrew Young that he would love to actually castrate Obama. And Andrew Young said, why? He said, because I asked him to come speak at the Rainbow Coalition. And he's got the party nomination, and he was going to be president. And he said, I don't have time to come speak. And he said, you don't have time for me, Jesse Jackson? And Jesse said, or he told Jesse, I don't need you now. I have George Soros backing me. So he was getting George Soros' money. But that went out over the airwaves, and I'll never forget that. How did they let that happen? But anyhow, here, Barrister Taylor was a street drug dealer. They called it community activist, but he was very early on included into the Communist Party. Today we have Hakeem Jeffries, Minority Speaker of the Democratic House. We have Congressman Andrea Carson. We have Ihan Omar. We have Rashida Tlaib. All of these are Muslims. And here, the very first Muslim congressman was Keith Ellison, who now today is the very, very, very corrupt attorney general in Minnesota. And I got a feeling, I mean, they're hot on his trail with all of the voter fraud, all the daycare center fraud, all of that billions of dollars, $9 billion worth of fraud. They're hot on his trail. And today, there are 42 Muslims that hold office at either. If you add the Congress to that, there's like 46 altogether that are congressmen or mayors or city councilmen in the different states. In fact, in New York, obviously, you have Moran Mandumi as the governor of the mayor of New York. But you also have in Michigan, in Maryland, in Virginia, and right here in the state of Ohio in Akron, we have a Muslim mayor. And so here, they recognize today there's a big battle going on within the Democratic Party about who's going to be the leader, because they've been leaderless. And it seems to be more and more that Mandumi is the one whose ring they have to kiss now. And so we're going to say, and he is an extremely radical communist, Muslim communist. Okay, we'll be back right after this.

0: No, we're not going to take it. We've seen what's happened over there to Britain and Italy and France, and we've seen the takeover by radical Islam. And folks, no, we're not going to. And then here we have, again, the Communist Party, the Democratic Communist Party. They seem to be getting desperate. So it's going to be an interesting, I think it's going to be a very interesting summer. Again, we have to be ready to push back and push back hard. Now, the chatter has it out there. There's been some things happening. And here, there's the chatter has it that over the 4th of July, this coming Sunday, Saturday or Sunday, there may be some attacks, especially on Sunday, on churches here across the country. And so I noticed that several of the police departments that are aware of this, sheriff's departments are aware of this, and they're keeping a closer eye on the churches, whether they're going to really do this. They've done this before, where they put out a lot of chatter that saying they were going to attack churches. And even though there's been a lot of attacks on churches, they never came true in mass numbers like they claimed they were going to do. But anyhow, some of the news stories out there. Breaking, deep state firings have begun. Bill Pulte steps into the DNI role. Tulsi Gabbard is out. Bill Pulte has taken over the ODNI. And that's the Office of Director of National Intelligence. Again, as Director of National Intelligence, under orders from President Trump, he's wasting no time ordering a massive purge of the deep state. And that's a good thing. According to sources who spoke to CNN, the deep state firings have begun, and Pulte starts drastically slashing jobs. You see, the deep state, they left a lot behind, especially in the FBI. There were a lot that stayed behind, and they've been being purged little by little. These folks are the enemies of America. These are the people you saw active, these rogue FBI agents during the J6. They were in there. These were anti-Americans. Here, firings at the Office of the Director of National Intelligence started. A source familiar with the matter told CNN the deep state firings have begun. The source had declined to give details on how many jobs had been cut. I understood it was about 45 that they fired five right off the top, but the source had previously told CNN that Bill Pulte, Trump's pick to serve as Director of National Intelligence in acting capacity, was looking at cutting hundreds of jobs at the Office of a Director of National Intelligence. Last week, Pulte showed up to his new job a day early after asking for a list of every employee in the office. Sources told CNN, catching even outgoing Director Tulsi Gabbard off guard. A source familiar with the matter told CNN that the National Counterterrorism Center and the National Counterintelligence and Security Center were expected to be hit hard by the cuts. All offices were asked to provide a list ranking their personnel by last Monday, according to two sources familiar with the matter who associated the request with Pulte's mandate to carry out mass firings. Firings came as top Democrats in the Senate and House Intelligence Committees sent a letter to Pulte warning him of the risks of making large cuts to the workforce. Trump named Pulte as acting director this month. He was the one that caused all the controversy. Believe me, the Democrats did not want him, and some of the Rhino Republicans were afraid of him, too. They're afraid of people that are actually going to do their job. They're really going to do the job. And so, Truth Social, as said on Truth Social, that he had asked him to execute the immediate and needed downsizing of the office, reverting staff to their home agencies. Pulte, who has no background in national security matters, has been serving as the head of the Federal Housing Agency and Finance Agency. A separate source with knowledge of the matter told NBC News over the weekend that Pulte had ordered staff members to identify 400 employees to be fired from the National Counterterrorism Center, which is part of a U.S. intelligence community, in coming weeks. Pulte issued the instructions late Thursday before he officially took over the outgoing director, Tulsi Gabbard, this source said. Folks, you say, well, boy, isn't that, that is kind of drastic, that is radical. Listen, Washington, D.C., you know, where all of these were headquarters, had become like Moscow. Washington, D.C. was hardcore communism. I mean, believe me, Republicans and Christians in that town were hard to find. And so they probably had one of the most corrupt judicial systems in the entire, well, of course, in the entire country, but probably maybe even in the world. I mean, the judicial system in D.C. was totally, totally corrupted. All right, Lisa, you've got you can talk now. You've got an article.
1: Excuse me. This is by Joe Kovacs. A woman facing prison for daring to say on French TV that the main danger to women in France comes from black, African, and Arab immigrant men has been found guilty but is receiving no jail time despite a fine of 1,000 euros, about $1,100. Anne Tai Duterte, oh, this name, de Escoffant, a 26-year-old who uses the pseudonym Ty Escafon on social media, is thanking the public for its worldwide support for her, as WorldNet Daily told her of her plight last week. Before your incredible mobilization, the judicial system had set out to crush me, she said in a new video. This time, I think the goal was to finish the job by sending me to prison. Because of the strong financial support, D'Escoffant has decided to appeal the conviction. Quote, so yes, it is a risk. I could receive a harsher sentence, she admitted, adding that there's no longer a reason for cowardice. Dear friends, the verdict has been handed down. I have been found guilty, but thanks to you and your support, I have avoided a prison sentence, and I can't thank you enough for that. I'll tell you what I think about it and what I plan to do. On Sunday, she publicized two new challenges. Listen to this latest absurdity, she began. Last November, Jean Udesgana, who is a father and identity activist and a local councilman, filmed the video in front of the supermarket in his small town. She then played a clip of him walking in front of a Leclerc supermarket in Segre, France, as he comments on a group of Afghan migrants hanging out in front of the store. Gannat states on camera, quote, you see, I'm in the town I grew up in, about 10,000 people, I think, and for a few years now, every evening it's been like this. There you have it. We kind of wonder what's going on, but basically you've got Afghan refugees hanging around, always at Leclerc, buying food and doing nothing. Welcome to the French countryside. The next day, D'Escoffant explains he was held in police custody for 48 hours and subjected to completely crazy interrogations where they asked him where his children went to school, what his relationship with them was like, how he raised them, etc. Stasi style, basically. In the end, he was recently prosecuted and sentenced to a 3-month suspended prison sentence and a fine of 4,650 euros, including 600 euros in compensation for each Afghan migrant he filmed.
0: You know what I think I'm going to do tonight early? I am going to open up the phone lines early tonight and take some calls. So Officer Dale in there, we're going to open the phone lines at 216-901-0933. People have been wanting me to do that for a while. And so let's do it. We have a lot to get out tonight. We're going to get a lot of news to get out, but we'll take calls in between. 216 901-901-0933. If you have a question or a comment, give us a call. What you were talking about, that what's happening in Britain, in the United Kingdom, which causes they've had two of the largest protests they've ever had,
1: uh-huh.
0: and they're pushing back here. Their prime minister had to resign because they were pushing. He tried to stop the protests from taking place where the Muslims had taken over. And one of the things that was behind that instigated this protest was the fact that so many of these British girls, these young British girls, were being raped by Muslims.
1: Yes.
0: And the government was doing nothing about it. Mm-hmm. Okay. Well, here's an article, for example. Persecution. Christian cop suspended after fellow officers reported a book in his locker by ex-Muslim turned Christian. And so here, these Muslim mayors, they're appointing all Muslim cops. Or to be a cop, you have to be a Muslim. Now, the criticisms of the United Kingdom police force are many. Perhaps most infamously, government officials and officers alike have largely ignored the problem of immigrant Muslim rape gangs terrorizing British girls. An insider who was once worked for the force reported that the workplace culture is, to the surprise of nobody at this point, deeply, deeply biased towards Islam. Here, the Telegraph reported that Luke Salmons, a 46-year-old former officer who served as part of the North Yorkshire Police for 8 years, after decades of working construction, Solomons explained what motivated him to make a career change. I'm passionate about the community, partly because of my faith, and I wanted to give more to the community. He was commended during his time on the force, achieving an outstanding grade during one of the professional reviews. But unfortunately, his time serving would come to an abrupt end. He had attended a race, religion, and culture training session, which boiled down to his superior officers telling the room how great Islam is. The whole day was pretty much about Islam. At one point, the trainers walked up and down in the room several times saying, "Islam is a religion of peace," over and over again. It was bizarre, he said. These officers claimed to want to open discussion, which Salmons took advantage of in asking about Gaza and Hamas. As Muslim sergeant invited him to a discussion over coffee after a private lunch conversation to be prepared, Salmons brought a copy of Answering Jihad, A Better Way Forward by Nabil Qureshi, an ex-Muslim turned Christian, to work with him. Two officers photographed the book, and the next day he was hauled into a meeting with an inspector. She reportedly told him, "I don't like your beliefs." Salmons was sent home and later found out that he had been suspended for gross misconduct. He resigned, appealing the decision with the aid of the Christian Legal Center, a group that helps Christians who face discrimination in the United Kingdom. I'm surprised that they're even allowed. All right, let's take a call. Who do we have, Dale?
2: Pastor, we have Joe from Massachusetts on line one.
0: Okay, we're going out to Massachusetts with Joe. Hey, Joe, you're in the air.
3: It's Jeff from Chelsea, Massachusetts.
0: Oh, Jeff? Well, yeah, not tonight. Tonight you're Joe.
3: Well, anyway.
2: Sorry, Jeff.
3: I don't know how that happened. But anyways, this subject is near and dear to my heart because there's a new movie out. It is the most controversial movie in the world. It's called Citizen Vigilante. Elon Musk put it out for 2 days, free for the general public to watch. And I listened to interviews by the director of the movie, why he did the movie. He did it as a cautionary tale. And it's basically individuals, you know, becoming vigilantes to kill off the criminals in Europe, especially these Islamic rapists. And the movie does not pull any punches. I recommend your audience look at the Wikipedia of the movie. And by the way, this is coming to America. And when we have our citizens, vigilantes in America, by the way, I'm not for this. I'm not trying to pour gasoline on the fire. But when we become citizens, I'm not me, but when we as Americans become citizen vigilantes, guess what? It's going to be far worse if there's way more guns in the South and Midwest. It's going to be a bloodbath. What do you think, Pastor? And what does the guest think of?
0: Absolutely. What's happening there, Jeff, is, in America here, we're used to our freedoms. We realize that freedom is not free. We've had that. We know that we see what has been happening in Europe. We look at the United Kingdom. When we just, during the World Cup, with all of these people coming over from Europe, all of these tourists, I mean, hundreds and thousands are saying they can't believe how great America is, how much freedom we have here. They're amazed at how many, the kind of groceries and things we have in the grocery stores, how the free enterprise system is working, how the economy, here, gasoline prices are much cheaper here, as high as they are today, than they are in Europe. And these young people are saying that they have been lied to, and they realize just how they have been totally lied to by the fake news media and by the people out there. And so you're right. What's happening? We're not going to tolerate it. People, in fact, there's a good example, not here in America, but in Italy. I have an article there where one of these Muslim fellows goes to in front of a bunch of children, and he's naked. And he starts masturbating in front of a bunch of children.
1: Oh, goodness.
0: And
3: that's evil.
0: Well, what happened was the people had enough. That was enough. And it shows them beating the daylights out of him. I mean, but you're going to have, I think you're going to have that. I mean, if we don't put a stop to it, here you go, I've got it. It's called Italian Locals Pummel. African menace after he begins masturbating in front of young children and families in a beach in Genoa. And so here he's got, it shows a picture of him standing up there doing it, and all of a sudden the people they're not too happy with this. They're picking up things and hitting him over the head with it.
3: Oh, thank goodness for that. But you see, it's important because you see, when the country's hit this point, and that's why the film came out, it shows the counter reaction. And when Americans do it here, guess what? The United Nations will be called in. Chicago has already wanted to bring in the United Nations because of the violence in Chicago. Imagine blue states saying, we're going to call the United Nations to get rid of these white racists. And then that's when the Civil War will start, and that's when you'll see the dividing of this country between the free states and the communist states. There's a movie out years ago called Red Dawn that had that same premise. So movies have already come out about this, but the problem is, before I go, Normie doesn't care. Normie has a roof over his head, food in his belly, and you say we're heading towards communism, Normie will laugh his head off until it finally happens, and then that's when Normie packs up his bags and moves down south. But what if the South says, we don't want you here? You stay in your blue state. You created your bed, now lie in it.
0: You know, interesting what you're saying, because there are now five blue states. I have an article, I got it here somewhere. There's five blue states now. I knew New York is one of them, where they will tax you. If you try to move, sell your house and move out of the state, they will put a heavy tax on you to keep you from moving. And so, in other words, they're at that point in the blue states. There's so many people are leaving the blue states in such large numbers that they're trying to penalize them to keep people there.
3: Oh, I believe it. I think I heard about that. But you see, Normie won't care. Normie will take a loss just so he can leave. But then by then, it'll be too late, because I'll wrap it up with this. What if the South and Midwest say, we don't want anybody from blue states here. We're going to whiten up our area, and we're going to make our areas like Augusto Pinochet's Chile. You stay over there. You rot in your filth, and we'll stay over here, and we will prosper. And that's how this is going to end.
0: Remember, Jeff, that in this country, at the time of the War for Independence, the Revolutionary War, there was just a very small percentage of the patriots that were ready to war. A vast majority of them didn't want. You had a lot of those that were subject that were still loyal to the King of England, and you know, they didn't want to even try to be involved because, you know, England had a huge army, and we didn't over here, this and that. And so, but when the war started and when it got going, there was no place to hide. There was no middle. So they had to pick a side. And that's what happened as the war started. When Washington started winning battles, those normies said, you know, we can't stay out of this. We got to join in this. And but people didn't forget. They didn't forget them, you know, during the, you know, after the war was over, those that sided with the British.
3: Pastor, I really love your optimism, but living here in Chelsea, Massachusetts, where we have so many minorities in this state that come from communist and socialist countries and Islamic countries, the conservatives are like the exiles in our own country. We are literally like exiles. When I listen to talk radio, I hear all the time older conservatives from here, there, and everywhere, and they're just like exiles who have been ousted from the position of power and are just looking at it from the outside in. Pastor, the blue states, I think, are lost, 100% lost, with a tiny little remnant in it. Pastor, God bless you. Do have a good one.
0: You too, Jeff. Thanks. Alrighty, very good. Who do we have next?
2: Pastor, we have John from Cleveland on line two.
0: All right, John from Cleveland, you're in the air.
4: Hello, I'm really shocked at the amount of disinformation and misrepresentation and falsification of quotes put into mouths of historical figures. It's incredible that this is not a target of expose by honest journalists in the northeastern Ohio area, because you've got two 50,000-watt blowtorch, sledgehammer, right-wing propaganda radio stations spewing this across the countryside every day, every night, cradle to grave. It's amazing.
0: And John, why don't you just move networks. To? Why don't you move to North Korea? Move to North Korea. They'll agree with you there.
4: A cheap shot. A really cheap shot. Now, I wanted to talk about the fact that there is no choice in this country. It's either between right-wing Democrats and right-wing Republicans. They all say the same propaganda, lies and disinformation against Russia, China, Cuba, Venezuela, Iran, North Korea. And there's no difference. And people have been so pre-brainwashed by 100 years of this anti-communist, really fascist, right-wing communist, anti-communist propaganda, that they don't even suspect there's a problem with our media in this country.
0: So then history is all backwards, and people haven't been killed by communism. I mean, really, I mean, Russia never starved to death and killed many of its people. Of China, never purged so many of their people.
4: Most of its,
0: and China's probably not even in the business of organ harvesting, are they? In fact, those are...
4: No, they're not.
0: Yeah.
4: No, they're not, in fact. In fact, if you check an article, CNN's accusations of Chinese organ harvesting are not credible. That's typical of CNN, ABC, CBS, and the rest of the media. You're not an alternative to it. You're just a more extreme liar for it, a more extreme
0: John, okay, maybe I'm a Muslim. Who knows, right? Let me tell you, John, John, you'll find yourself described in Proverbs chapter 1, verse 20. Okay, John, communism.
4: Are anti-communist, and they were supported by the CIA.
0: Repent, John, or perish. If you died today, John, you'd burn in hell. And believe me, you don't want to spend eternity with all those other communists. Goodbye.
4: Censorship.
0: John, you don't want to spend eternity with all your fellow communists out there. And there you go. He's been purged. I mean, he's not allowed on any radio program anywhere.
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0: All right, we're back. And the phone lines are open at 216-901-0933. That's 216-901-0933. And if you agree with John out there, well, I feel very, very sad for you. Anyhow, if you have a comment, give us a call. You know, John calls in every now and then. He's just John's all by himself. And it's probably, in a way, you feel bad for the fella. You know, I mean, how can you have any friends when... Well, anyhow, who do we have there?
2: We have Coach Dwayne on line one.
0: All right, Coach Dwayne, you're in the air. Coach, tell me you don't agree with John.
9: Good evening, Pastor. Good evening, Lisa.
1: Good evening.
9: Oh, he is what you call a goner. They're devil-possessed. They mock everything. To them, the Bible is a joke because it exposes who they are, and they don't like to see who they really are, so they live in a fantasy land. Whether it's socialism, communism, Marxism, or being a Nazi, or an atheist, or Satanist, you're going to burn in hell forever.
0: You know, the thing of it is, you know, I can understand, you know, you have to watch out for conspiracy theories. There's a lot of them out there. And you got to, you know, take all the chatter with a grain of salt. But whatever seems to be established fact, John has to take the opposite. In other words, he has to be totally contrary just for the sake of being contrary. Anything that's established, okay? Like if you were to say, well, John, the sun rises in the morning, it rises in the east. John will have to take, he would have to argue with that. He'd have to say, well, depending on where you're at, the east would be the west, right? You know, again, no matter whatever seems to be, to make a lot of sense or is established fact, he has to be contrary to that.
9: Those kind of people are everywhere. The Jesuits were excellent for that by going into communities, churches, getting in city councils, going to meetings. Those are called scoffers and mockers, and their whole purpose is division. The devil has their minds, has their soul, and they get off on mocking and scoffing. Apparently, there's a lot of them out there.
0: Well, you find that with what's taking place there in Iran, with the Islamic leadership there in Iran, the mindset is to continue saying something and continue doing the opposite, okay? It's like a head game. They think it's a strategy. And in other words, you keep stringing people, keep trying to string them along, saying, yeah, we'll make a deal, we'll make it. Then you're violating that, okay? There'll come a point where there won't be any of them left to do that. You know, but
9: exactly. They're everywhere, Pastor. That's why our society is so messed up. There's people that don't want the truth. They deny the truth. Jesus says, I am the way, the truth, and the life. When you come to Jesus Christ, for those of you out there that you mock and you're not sure, you're just confused, give Jesus a chance. Get your King James Bible. Read the book of John and find out who this Jesus really is, because once he changes your life, he says, I will show you things to come. I will give you a new life. I will create in you a new heart and a new spirit, and you will see the truth. And, Pastor, you've been preaching that for over 50 years.
0: Absolutely. He came to give us life and more abundantly. And in every way, but again, today, you know, everything that, you know, in Matthew chapter 7, when he was preaching about those, the narrow road and the wide road and that, he couldn't have been more accurate than, you know, how that shows today, how things are today. The vast majority of people out there, they've got a profession of faith. So many will tell you, they're Christians when they've got no idea what being a Christian is, okay?
9: Absolutely.
0: I've had people tell me, I'm a Christian, but I'm not a born-again Christian, okay? And so how do you, if you're not a born-again, it means you're not a saved Christian. How are you a Christian if you're not saved? Jesus said you must be born again, okay? You must be. Well, that's an elective. He didn't say it's an elective, right? He said you must be born again, right?
9: And when you're born again, you change. You cannot call yourself a Christian and support abortion. Let me put my name out there so people can, if they want somebody to hate, which they like, they can put a name to it. My name is Dwayne Risco, known as Coach Dwayne. If you call yourself a Christian, a real Christian is one who realizes they're a sinner and they know that they deserve a hell. And so they ask Jesus, they ask God to forgive them. Father, forgive me. Call upon Jesus. Now, once you do that, you realize a sinner, you find out, well, what is a Christian? A Christian is someone who refrains from cussing, refrains from gambling, getting high, getting drunk, fornicating, committing adultery, not going along with abortion, realizes that homosexuality is a sin, pedophilia is a sin, sex slave is a sin, masturbating, pornography, that's all a sin. You turn, being born again means you leave that lifestyle and God will forgive you of everything. Now, if you don't agree with that, what I laid out there for you, there's no way in hell you can call yourself a Christian.
0: Well, you know, again, the Lord Jesus said, repent or perish. Or perish. And today, people are so totally confused. You have you've got universal salvation, which is something people want to believe, okay? I actually had a guy tell me, I know what it is I want to believe. In other words, I would rather believe whatever the truth is. I want the truth, you know. You know, universal salvation is, they're teaching that everyone gets saved, and they take one verse, that verse, God so loved the world. So right there he tells you, there Jesus, God gave his son for the world, okay? And they take that totally out of context, okay? And then, you know, here, again, the Lord Jesus makes it clear, many are called, but few are chosen. You know, many come, but few will enter. And then, you know, who it was that Christ died for, they tell you that he died for everybody. No. Have you ever seen God fail at anything, Coach?
9: Never.
0: Then if he would have died for everybody, everybody would be saved, right?
9: Correct. He offers salvation for everyone. It's variable for every person. I don't care where you live, your color, your age, whether you can read or write, whether you're dying, blind, crippled, whatnot. Salvation's for everyone. But that will only apply if you call upon him to save you.
0: Well, then, if you go to, he literally spells it out for you. If you go to Romans chapter 8 and start with verse 28, for what does that say? That all things work together for good for those that love the Lord.
9: There you go.
0: It's for those that love the Lord, for those that love the Lord. But then, if you continue to read to the end of the chapter, he tells you exactly who he died for, okay? He tells you exactly who his blood was applied to, okay? There's no stuttering. It's there. But it's right there.
9: Yeah.
0: And again, it's spelled out. And it's like, well, that's really not what I want to believe, see? I mean, so, and there's a mindset out there where you have people. And I had a professor one time tell me, theoretically, if no one acknowledges your existence, then you don't exist. Okay? Yeah.
9: That's a good one.
0: Well, no. I mean, he meant that, okay? See, and this fellow and I had a long debate over creation versus evolution. And he was, now listen,

0: When the world is just too much, turn it off and turn on positive, encouraging K-Love.
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0: World I'll off. 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
5: So.
6: Well, you know, Pastor, to wrap it in a nutshell, people that say, well, I'm a Christian, but I'm not a born-again Christian. No, what you're saying is you think Christianity is Burger King. You could have it your way. You can't have it your way. Jesus says, I am the way. And he spells it out what a Christian must do. Turn. Repent means to turn from your old lifestyle and you come a new style. Behold, I make all things new. That is what being a Christian is. We leave the old past. Dwayne Russo doesn't drink anymore. He doesn't get high anymore. He doesn't shack up anymore. He doesn't gamble anymore. He doesn't drop F-bombs like he did back in the 90s. Those things are gone. I've been forgiven. And you know, Pastor, the amazing thing about Amazing Grace is the Father says, if you'll believe in Jesus Christ, my Son, as God in the flesh, that he lived a perfect life in your place, that he shed his blood, the only thing that could wash your sins away. He was stripped naked, crown of thorns, he was whipped for you, and he willingly went to the cross, and he died, and 3 days later, he arose bodily from the grave. Dwayne, if you will believe that in your heart, I will impute my Son's righteousness to your account. Pastor, that is the greatest news I've ever heard.
5: Amen. I agree. It's that substitution.
6: I'm going to let you go with this for somebody else can call in. And one last point. How can Democrats celebrate the 4th of July when they're for abortion, they're for open borders, they defend the Palestinians, they're against Israel, they hate America, they hate our flag, they're for homosexuals, they're for pedophiles, they're for lowering the age of consentment, they want our guns, they want illegal aliens to vote and everything. How in the hell, Pastor, can they celebrate 4th of July since they hate God and America and us?
5: Well, only 28% of them are celebrating the 4th of July in the way we do, okay? About the rest of them just want to use it for a picnic, or some don't celebrate it at all.
6: Do you think that on the 4th, the big celebration, since it's Donald Trump going on, do you think Antifa and Muslims and all kind of other hateful groups are going to try to cause crime throughout the United States on the 4th of July?
5: Well, that's what the chatter is, but I don't know for real. We talked to some sheriff's deputies that have been patrolling around, and I know that even around our church, we asked why, you know, they were keeping an eye on things. And the word has out there, if you talk to the different sheriff's departments, not just in Ohio, but across the country, that they're on alert. They're keeping their eyes open because the chatter has it that they're going to pull something. But see, they've done this before. Remember last year at this time, the same thing happened. They were talking about attacking a lot of churches, okay, but it didn't happen. I mean, it happened, but not on that day. Throughout the year, you had churches that were set on fire. A number of them were set on fires, but so there are an alert just in case, because there's a lot of anger. Those eight Antifa that were sentenced, that really took a lot of the steam out of them. It took a lot of the hot air out of them. And the one guy got 100 years in prison, but between the eight of them, they got over 400. And that sent a lot of anger through the communist. They're demanding, the Communist Party are demanding that revenge. They want revenge. And so that might be, you know, they may be planning on attacking the churches.
6: Well, I know a lot of Christian men, you know, through my, for being on you with the radio for all these years.

0: and my own TV shows and stuff, I know a lot of guys that go to good Bible-believing churches, and they're all packing because they're not going to put up with no bloodshed slaughtering in our Christian churches. You want to talk about turning the other cheeks? You come into our houses of worship, you're going to meet resistance, and it's going to be led.
1: Yeah, well, that's, the churches are, yeah, armed. More and more of them are armed. In fact, I just talked to Pastor Joe Larson out there. He pastors a church there in Missouri. And
0: God bless him.
1: He told me they didn't expect any trouble out there where they're at. They didn't expect any, but they're, you know, just in case, they're prepared.
0: Well, God bless you. Thank you for the airtime. Lisa, take care, my dear. And all you all listeners out there, make sure that you support this radio ministry, because we need to keep it strong on the air, because if this voice is ever gone, you're not going to get the truth, my friends. Hey, Pastor, I love you. God bless you.
1: Thanks, Coach. God bless. God bless, Coach. Blessed forth.
0: Thank you. Go America. I love Jesus, and I love America, and I love what's right, what's left.
1: Amen. Now tell us how you really feel. All right. All right. Hundreds charged in $6.5 billion health care fraud crackdown. About 450 defendants were charged. Now, you know what? I just found out today that even they've discovered even something even bigger than this. But anyhow, about 450 defendants were charged in a record-setting crackdown on Medicaid and hospice care fraud schemes, officials said. You know what you're going to find out? That literally 100% of these people are Democrats. They're registered Democrats, folks. He goes on to say, the Department of Justice announced on June 23rd that it had charged 455 defendants of various health care fraud schemes, totaling more than $6.5 billion. The charges unveiled at a press conference in Washington, D.C., are against defendants for a variety of schemes, what officials call a record-setting action against fraud. Right now, there's a lot of chatter that there's something even bigger coming down, and we'll find out, okay? FBI Director Kash Patel said the charges arose from a new era of investigating fraud. One example cited by city officials, an $89 million health care fraud scheme where a man was accused of billing insurers for medically necessary cardiovascular tests involving college athletes. The man then allegedly rubber-stamped the results as normal without reviewing them. President Donald Trump signed an executive order in March creating the task force to eliminate fraud, which is chaired by Vice President J.D. Vance and has promised to target rampant fraud. Andrew Ferguson, chairman of the Federal Trade Commission, said that 5 years ago, Medicare was paying out of less than $1 billion for skin substitutes via allographs. In 2025, payments had increased to almost $15 billion to programs that Ferguson said were riddled with fraud. Ferguson cited a case in Nevada where a nurse practitioner allegedly bilked Medicaid for nearly $1 billion in skin substitute allografts. Ferguson said the nurse practitioner was performing the allografts on elderly, vulnerable people in hospice and nursing homes and then submitting the claims. All right, the phone lines are open at 216-901-0933. 216-901-0933. If you have a question or a comment, if there's something happening out there in your neck of the woods, wherever you're at, that we should know about, give us a call and let us know. Again, 216-901-0933. Okay, little Lisa, you got yourself an article.
2: Oh, I don't. I just read it.
1: Oh.
2: Yeah.
1: Well, that's okay. You're out of articles?
2: Yeah.
1: Do you have to be quiet then? Say yeah. Yeah. All right.
2: Oh, dear.
1: All right. What we'll do is we'll take some calls. All right, folks, is killing it. Be kind. She knows if she starts talking, we'll put the gag back in. Okay. All righty.
2: I talk when I'm reading articles.
1: Supreme Court rejects President Trump's bid to toss E. Jean Carroll's sexual abuse case. This here, you talk about a sad, sad case. This woman had come out, that you had a whistleblower that came forth and admitted that they had heard her say that nothing ever happened, all of that stuff, but that didn't seem to be to make it back in the court here. But U.S. Supreme Court Monday rejected President Trump's bid to toss E. Jean Carroll's sexual abuse case. Here, flashback, Trump's rape accuser E. Jean Carroll says rape is very sexy during an interview with Anderson Cooper. Anderson Cooper couldn't believe she said that there on his program. In a separate defamation case brought by E. Jean Carroll in January, Trump was ordered to pay $83 million in damages, but last month it was that Justice Department lost investigation into the findings. Again, here you've got these corrupt courts. Now the Supreme Court, they refused to hear the case. They should have heard, they should hear the case, but anyhow, it's already to the Supreme Court. Well, you know, you can see, you can often tell a lot more about a person by their enemies than their friends. And this store, this clothing store where this E. Jean Carroll claims that President Trump raped her, several women have come forth and saying, those changing booths are so small that it would be almost near impossible to do anything like that in one of those changing booths. So what did he do? Maybe he took her out in the aisle or something, right? And guess what? With a store full of people, there weren't any witnesses at all? Hmm. All right. Who do we have there?
3: We have Ken from Illinois. Pastor.
1: Let's go out to Illinois. Ken, you're in the air.
4: Yes, sir. Thank you, Pastor Ernie. God bless you guys in the wonderful name of Yahshua HaMashiach.
1: God bless you, Almighty too. God. Thank you.
4: Thank you, sir. Yeah, I was going to call you. A few weeks back, you and Big John McTernan were talking about Iran and stuff and the things going on there. And maybe you happened to come across this, you know, because this is a few months ago that I crossed this scripture, and it's in Jeremiah 49. It's from Jeremiah 49, from 35, verse 35 to the end of chapter 39. So verses 35 to 39. And it's pretty wild because it's talking about Elam, and Elam is the southwest corner of Iran, an ancient name. And so anyways, could I read it?
1: Sure.
4: Is that okay?
1: Yeah, sure.
4: Okey-doke. Okay, it says, the word of the Lord that came to Jeremiah the prophet against Elam, which would be Iran, in the beginning of the reign of Zedekiah, king of Judah, saying, thus saith the Lord of hosts, behold, I will break the bow of Elam, Iran, the chief of their might, and upon Elam, Iran, I will bring the four winds from the four quarters of heaven, and I will scatter them toward all those winds, and there shall be no nation where the outcast of Elam shall not come. For I will cause Elam, Iran, to be dismayed before their enemies, and before them that seek their life, and I will bring evil upon them, even my fierce anger, saith the Lord, and I will send the sword after them till I have consumed them. And I will set my throne in Elam, Iran, and will destroy from thence the king and the princes, saith the Lord. But it shall come to pass in the latter days that I will bring again the captivity of Elam, Iran, saith the Lord. So just looking at that scripture, he's talking about that he's going to consume the king and the princes, that he'll destroy them from it. And you look at, you know, who was wiped out really quickly. It was the Ayatollah and the Mullahs. You know, they're the guys that were running everything, and they're like royalty over everybody. And they got wiped out, and it's the Lord says he's going to bring his evil upon them, even his fierce anger. And you look at what have they done to the people of that nation for these almost five decades, okay, that they've had people sinning against their own conscience. They couldn't even think about Jesus or talk about him. You know, they'd be jailed or put to death, you know. And you look at, I'd say that would be a good reason for the Lord to have fierce anger against them.
1: See, Elam was one of the most ancient nations of the day, and originally established by the son of Shem. In fact, you find that over there in Genesis chapter 10. But here's the thing, okay, he was subjugated time and time again, first by the Assyrians, then by the Babylonians, and then but here, you see, there's types and shadows in Scripture where the Lord shows you he's going to do something on a small scale, and then he'll show you he'll do the same thing on a much larger scale, and then again on a larger scale. And there, again, there's types and shadows. If you want to see something, turn over to, I believe, let me see if I remember, Daniel chapter 8. And,
4: all right.
1: Was it Daniel chapter 8? Okay. In Daniel chapter 8, now, listen to this very carefully. In the third year of the reign of Belshazzar, a vision appeared unto me, even Daniel, after which I appeared unto the first. I saw a vision, and it came down, and I saw that it was Shushan. Shushan, again, was named, which you just said, at Elam, okay? In the palace, which it was the province of Elam. And I saw a vision, and it was the river of Eulial. Then I lifted up mine eyes, and I saw, and behold, there stood before a river a ram which had two horns, and the two horns were high, and one was higher than the other. Now, this ram is referring to the king of Persia, or Iran. And I saw a ram pushing westwards and northwards, southwards, so that no beast might stand before him. Neither was there any that could deliver out of his hand. And but then, according to his will, he became great. And as I was considering, behold, as the he-goat came from the west. Now listen to this. You see, this he-goat, this happened once, was Alexander the Great, where he came against the Persia there. But now, but listen to what it says and see if you can apply this to Desert Storm and see if you can apply it to what's happening today, even as we're talking again in Iran. And it was, as I was considering, behold, a he-goat came from the west on the face of the whole earth, okay? In other words, this he-goat had its military might and its authority and its was felt all around the entire earth, okay? And it touched not the ground. In other words, it didn't come, it came by air and sea.
4: Yes.
1: Okay, it touched not the ground. It had a notable horn between its eyes. It means it had weapons. It had a very, very powerful weapons. And it came to the ram, and it had two horns, which I had seen standing before the river. And he ran into him with fury and with his power. And I saw him come close into the ram, and he was moved with choler against him, and smote the ram and brake his two horns. Now that two horns means that there were two types of reigns of power in that country, okay? And to stand before him, he cast him down to the ground and stamped upon him, and he was none that he could deliver the ram out of his hand. Therefore, the goat waxed very great. And when it was strong, the great horn was broken, and it came up four notable ones toward the four winds of heaven. Okay, so here, that was Alexander the Great when he conquered. And when he died, what happened was he had four generals. Each took a part of his military over. But that's exactly what's happened again with Iran. It did it in Desert Storm, and it did it again, not in Desert Storm, rather. It's doing it today. And what we did with that was Iraq over there. what took place in Iraq with Desert Storm. But here, what is taking place today in Iran, in Persia, it's, you know, where they came from the West, a strong, powerful nation has come, and without its feet touching the ground, come by air and sea. That's exactly what's happening right now today again.
4: Yes. Yeah, exactly. And what you're talking about coming from the winds and the sea, and even going back to the Jeremiah 49, it says, and upon Elam will I bring the four winds from the four quarters of the heaven. Now scatter them towards all those winds. So you look at how did our attacks, or the U.S. or the coalition attacks come, you know, through the air, just like you're saying, where the feet didn't touch the ground.
1: Yep.
4: And there's no invasion forces. It was all air power. So, I mean, here's God telling us this stuff 2,600 years ago.
1: Yeah, this is much more than 2,600 years ago. You have to, with this, you have to go out at least another 600 years after the birth of Christ.
4: Well, that's what I'm saying, like 2,600, because Christ was 2,000 years ago.
1: Oh, that's right. I'm sorry. Yeah, you said 2,600.
4: No, that's okay.
1: Yeah.
4: So anyway, so it's a pretty amazing thing. You know, here's the Lord, and it's like, he gave us power over all the power of the enemy, and we just got to be praying in the stuff that's supposed to happen. But I believe the biggest kicker, out of the Jeremiah 49 is that last verse, 39, which says, but it shall come to pass in the latter days that I will bring again the captivity of Elam, saith the Lord. I believe he wants to establish Christianity, you know, a real stronghold in that nation and going into the Mideast. And if we're praying and, you know, praying for his will to be done on earth as it is in heaven, and those mullahs have been really wicked, keeping people out of the kingdom of heaven, and, man, you know, he's given us power over all the power of the enemy. It's red on serpents and scorpions, and the enemy's got power, but we've got way more, you know, through the Lord, and it's we just got to be fighting the good fight of faith, like you guys do all the time.
1: He that is in us is greater than he that is in the world, and you're right, but we've got here, you know, God's Word, the Bible, is truly a living, breathing document. You know, because there's things that's happening right now, like we just said here, and we're watching what's happening, and we can see how that's exactly what the Bible said has happened before and happened before. The Lord's bringing it up again for those of us that have eyes to see and ears to hear. He's showing you, and those are the types and the shadows all through Scripture. And, you know, again, Daniel chapter 12, verses 3 and 4, where he talks about, you know, seal up the book. Because then he tells you in the end times what's going to happen when the unsealing starts. Knowledge will be increased very rapidly. Travel will be increased rapidly. And here today, again, knowledge is being increased, you know, through AI, and that, you know, every couple of hours is being doubled in that information. And so, but we're seeing the unsealing of the book. All of this is happening. Some of us recognize what's happening. The vast majority of people are clueless. They don't have a clue.
4: Well, that's why he wants to use us, like you guys with your radio program and everything else, getting the word out. Because it also says in Daniel about the Antichrist, he thinks to change times and laws. So you look at all the garbage with Obama and everybody else they brought in with the sodomite marriage and all that stuff. And so the Antichrist is always thinking to change times and laws. But it actually says in another verse in Daniel that talks about the Lord God who does change times and laws. The Antichrist thinks to do it, but God does it.
1: I'm not saying Obama is the Antichrist, but I'm saying he has more of the characteristics and attributes of the Antichrist than anybody I've ever known, okay? Even his name is in Scripture. And
4: That's true.
1: And so, I mean, and everything about him, you know, things that took place especially, you know, on the very day that you're from Illinois, right? And on the day that he won his election, whatever. What was the winning lottery number 666? You know, that was.
5: I didn't know that. I didn't know.
1: Yeah.
5: It's crazy.
1: What? Wow. His office where he was, the senator, his office, the zip code was 60606. Okay. The car he had built for himself, particularly
5: the Beast.
1: Yeah, it was called the Beast. Those plaques that he had, they're amazing. You know, you remember the Antichrist suffers a fatal head wound? And, He those plaques, when he was inaugurated, if you will, I walked down Constitution Avenue with a bunch of other pastors, and about every 50, 60, you know, yards down there, you had a booth vendors set up, and they were selling those Obama plaques. And here they were probably, I would just take it, I guess, about 14 inches high and about 18 inches wide. But you would have ovals, slight ovals. You would have five slight ovals starting, if you're holding it and you're looking at it, on the left side bottom, it started with Abraham Lincoln. It went from Abraham Lincoln to JFK about 10 o'clock. And then right at 12 o'clock, it was Martin Luther King. Then there was Robert Kennedy. And then the last one was Obama. Now, what did the first four have in common?
5: Oh, you talk about assassination.
1: They were all assassinated, and they were all shot in the head.
5: Wow.
1: And here you have it. And those plaques were everywhere. They were in every black barber shop in the area, you know. And here, it was like, do you see what I'm saying? Do you understand what I'm doing? So you see Obama get shot in the head, and he appears to have died, get ready.
5: Well, you know what you're saying. Okay, God knows when the end is going to be. Okay, right? He told us nobody else knows the day or the time, and so Satan, the liar, has to have like an antichrist ready to roll all the time for the end times. So looks like Obama was one of them, just like. In 1 John, where it says that there's many antichrists already in the world. So you got all these guys that the enemy's got to have them ready to plug in for whatever the scenario is. And Obama looks like he is one of those useful tools for the enemy.
1: Oh, yeah. Well, anyone that denies that Jesus is the Christ is antichrist. And, boy, there's a whole lot of them out there that deny that Jesus is the Christ.
5: Right, and he lied about that stuff. A lot of people knew about him already that he was, a sodomite, you know, that he practiced homosexuality before he ever got into office. And then he pulled that stuff off with the gay marriage and said he decided he was for it. And you look at how they passed it into the law of the land. I don't think that's a legal law because they did it through the court system, and the courts can't pass laws.
1: Yeah.
5: And they can't give new rights. They could interpret things, but they actually made a new law, you know, with sodomite marriage. So, yeah, I'm hoping that Trump unwinds it. You know, when the time comes right, that they could unwind that one too.
1: Well, he needs prayer, and he needs some good, sound advisors, people around him that will give him sound advice. And I know, with all of what's happening and the pressures upon him and all that they've tried to do. And remember, the Democrats are saying if they get back in power, the first thing they're going to do is impeach him, and they want to imprison his entire family. And then they want to go after, they're saying this, they're coming out and saying it, you know. And then they want to go after all of us. So.
5: Well, that's it where we got to be praying in the old standby, Second Chronicles 7:14, my people, which are called by my name, shall humble themselves and pray and seek my face and turn from their wicked ways. Then I will hear from heaven, I will forgive their sin, and you know the kicker on this, and I will heal their land.
1: God always does what he says. If people would do that, there's a remnant of us doing that. There's a remnant, but we're a very small percentage of the population that's doing that.
5: Yeah, and I believe that, you know, that it's, if you look at it, it's kind of like almost in a sporting event, you know, where a team's losing the first half and then going to halftime and they come out and the whole thing switches. And it's like ever since JFK, you know, died, and from what I see, okay, because I was in kindergarten, and it was the first day I ever walked home alone from school when JFK got killed. But you look at, there was such a decline all these years, and then we just had a bright spot, as far as I know, you know, with Reagan, and I saw him, I was in the military, and I actually saw stuff starting to change in the military, because anything went when Jimmy Carter was in there, and anything went in the military was the biggest importer of drugs at that point in time, you know, coming out of Vietnam. And then after Reagan came in, he put a stop to it. And then now you're watching Trump. So we've had a couple good guys. And I think it's kind of like in the Book of Kings, where most of the kings were evil. And then you'd have a good one show up. And we got to take full advantage of this, you know. And I believe that as we're praying and we're seeking the Lord, he says, two will chase a thousand, right? And we don't know what the level increases with the synergy as more of us are praying. You know? So let's kick that devil out, you know, in Jesus' name.
1: Amen. Very good. Well, listen, I thank you very much for calling out there. I have a sister that lives in Illinois, and I haven't seen her in many, many years, and we're going to have a family reunion coming up, so I'm looking forward to it.
5: Oh, that's wonderful. Hey, you know, when you could do that, could you say a prayer and pray for the ill to be taken out of Illinois?
1: Yeah, that would be good, huh? Yeah.
5: Yeah, and take the sin out of Wisconsin.
1: I never thought of that, but that's a... Yeah.
5: We need some changes in the Midwest.
1: What do you take out of Ohio?
5: What about Ohio?
1: What would we take out of Ohio? Those that are high?
5: There you go.
1: All right.
5: Well, remember, what was that song? Remember they called them the Pretenders or whatever? Remember My Town Wasn't There Anymore or whatever?
1: Oh, yeah.
5: Remember that song? But anyways... Yeah, Lord, just take all the evil out. Take all the demons out of all these states. And then we'll be, all the states will be one nation under God.
1: Well, that's our goal is, you know, between now and then to try to, God gave us the greatest nation to whom much is given, much is required. And our goal is to give it back to him, a nation of repentant people that are calling upon the name of the Lord. That's
5: I'm sorry. Go ahead. I'm sorry.
1: No, you go ahead.
5: Well, I was going to say something that he actually told me. This was, I don't know if it was 1996 or 1997, but he said that he has reserved this nation as a safe haven for his word. And, you know, he made that clear to me that he reserved this nation as a safe haven for his word. And so, you know, you look at it in historical context, and how God's used this nation, and how he wants to use it. And and this one is pretty commonly known, but in the middle of Jerusalem, it says USA, right? In the spelling of Jerusalem.
1: Yeah.
5: It's got USA in the middle.
1: I'll tell you what now. See, since you're here still, you seem to know how to do it. Why don't you, there are people listening from coast to coast out there. In fact, there's people listening to us all over the world on the internet. Why don't you tell people how they can avoid that burning lake of fire? Because, you know, everyone listening to us tonight, they're listening because they're alive. But every single one that is, someday won't be. And the Bible's clear. It's appointed to all once to die and then the judgment. So you immediately go to heaven or hell, like it or not. That's what happens. So tell the folks how they can make it to heaven and avoid that burning lake of fire.
5: Yes, sir. Well, we know that Jesus said you will know the truth, and the truth will set you free. And Jesus also told us that he's the way, the truth, and the life. And he's also told us that he's the resurrection. So this is why Jesus came into the world, just like Pastor Ernie was talking about before out of Matthew 7, where it says, straight is the gate, and narrow is the way that leadeth unto life, and few there be that find it. And broad is the way, and wide is the gate that leadeth unto destruction, and many there be which go in thereat. Okay, Jesus wants us all, okay, to come to him, okay, to receive him. He says in his word, in the Gospel of John, the first chapter, as many as received him, he gave them the power to become the children of God, to become the sons of God, the children of God. And he takes, the word of God tells us, he takes no pleasure in the death of the wicked. So he doesn't want people to perish. He doesn't want them to go to hell. The word of God tells us that hell was actually made for the devil and his angels. So the thing is, but we're human beings, where we end up in is, who do we want to be with? If we don't want to be with Jesus Christ, the Lord, and we don't want to be with the Father and the Holy Spirit, and we don't want God in our lives, where are we going to end up? In the place where God's not at. Okay, so hell is made for the devil and his angels, but, okay, where else is God going to put them? Okay, you got to get filed somewhere, and the thing is, they're going to be put into hell. And I know, just like Coach Dwayne was saying before, I was a child of the devil before. I didn't know a man could have a real relationship with God, okay? But God wants to be real in everybody's life. And once again, there's that scripture, you will know the truth, and the truth will set you free. And the truth is a person. Jesus is the truth, okay? He's a creator, okay? And he came down and broke into society on this earth to lead us into a way, because the Bible says all have come short of the glory of God. So there was nobody that could lead us into heaven. And the thing is, we all had a payday coming, because the Bible says the wages of sin is death. So our sins are tied to us unless the Lord cleanses them off. So you could have sinned, you know, years ago, and it's not just stopping your sin, but it's actually letting Jesus Christ supernaturally take the sin off of us by letting it be cast upon him. And actually, where it says that he's the Lamb of God that taketh away the sin of the world. So Jesus wants to take away our sin. That's why he paid such a high price. He could not have paid a higher price. He did that for each and everyone that's listening to this and that's hearing. He paid the price for you, okay? He didn't want you to perish. He doesn't want you to perish. And it's just humbling your heart to him and saying, Lord, I'm on my way to the burning pit. Like Pastor Ernie said, I'm on the way to the burning pit, and you're the only one that could stop that. You're the only one that could change it. And the Bible says that he that knew no sin became sin, that we could become the righteousness of God. So it's a supernatural transfer that Jesus actually bore our sins and took it. He loved us so much that he came down, and he wants us to be with him forever. He loves us, and his kingdom is a kingdom of love. So you got to make a choice, okay? So he doesn't force himself on anyone. So it's a matter, you know, what's love? You got to receive him, okay, and recognize what he did, and to receive the finished work, because on that cross he said, it is finished. So whosoever cometh to him, okay, and humble their hearts to him and receive him, he'll give us power, and he'll give us the power over all the power of the enemy as we come to him and let our minds and our hearts be transformed through the word of God, where it's a washing of the water of the word, where he wants to cleanse us and change us and make us new creatures in him. And he says, behold, I make all things new. And that's what he wants to do for each and every person out there, so that we can be with him forever and not be in that fire. So thank you, Jesus.
1: Amen to that. Okay. Well, again, folks, the bottom line is there's no unbelievers in heaven or hell. And again, it doesn't matter what you believe. It matters what God says. You see, because you are going to believe. You are going to believe every word that proceeded forth from the mouth of God. You're going to believe every word that you hear preached from God's word, the Bible. Again, like we always tell you, there's no unbelievers in heaven or hell. Everyone there are believers, some in glory and some in torment. And so you say, Well, you say, there are people who say, well, I'm not ready yet. Well, it's not your call. You see, you have to decide. You have to understand something. God doesn't promise any of us another day. We're not even promised another hour here. Okay? And there's so many times where people have said, well, I'm going to do such and such. And in fact, he even warns you in James chapter 4, verse 17, not to say that verses 13 through 17, I'm going to go do this and that. He tells you, say if the Lord's will, because so much of what we do, okay, is not our call. And the time that we depart from this earth is not our call. It's God's call. And again, even as we say often here on this, between now and this exact time tomorrow night, millions of people that are on this planet won't be here. They would have died. There'll be millions of new people that were born, okay? But the vast majority of those people that are here had no plans and that won't be here, that have died, actually have no plans of dying, you see, the vast majority. But again, it goes, it wasn't their call. So you think about that tonight when you go to bed out there. Are you going to wake up tomorrow on this earth, or are you going to find yourself somewhere else? You need to ponder that. That's a very important decision. Okay, there's nothing that you could ever possibly do that you could never, ever mean as much to you as repenting of your sins, asking the Lord Jesus Christ to be the Lord of your life, all of your life. There's nothing that you can ever, never, ever will do, never, ever could do. And you better do it while you can. So, and that's just reality. And so anyhow, we're coming up to the end of the program like we do every night. I want to thank my caller out there in Illinois. Are you still with us?
4: Yeah, yes, sir. I'm listening, and man does not live by bread alone, but by every word that proceeds out of the mouth of his God. So I'm taking in the word of God as you're saying it.
1: Amen. Well, we're at that point every night where we say thanks for being here. Have a good night.
2: Good night.
1: Have a blessed 4th of July.
2: Happy 4th.
1: God bless.
2: God bless.
1: And then we want to say, and always. You ready? We want to say, keep fighting.
4: Hallelujah.
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15: 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When you get up in the morning and you start the day with scripture and prayer, that's a way to remember the Lord. When you set Sunday aside and say, this is the Lord's day, there might be things we can do, but we're going to go worship the Lord in church. Okay, so I'm going to bring a sacrifice to God. I'm going to remember that God did all of this for us.
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17: 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In reverent and humble prayer, let her see you revere Jesus as your Lord. Worship beside her in awe of His majesty. Then she may truly see.
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19: 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He said, beware of that. And then He gave us the reason. 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Oh, in America, we need to be reminded of that probably on a weekly basis.
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20: With SRN News, I'm Jason Walker. Well, the window now for finding more survivors shrinking very quickly. Venezuelans combing through the ruins of buildings toppled by last week's devastating back-to-back earthquakes. Now, the official death toll stands at just over 1,700. However, officials say that thousands have been injured and many more are missing and feared dead. Officials say the three firefighters who were killed over the weekend in that Colorado blaze were part of a specialized crew that goes straight into remote areas to quickly put out new fires. The crew was overcome Saturday after deploying emergency shelters to shield themselves from the fires. Two others were injured. And that nasty heat wave gripping the Midwest now shifting eastward, causing summer camps and outdoor activities to stop. SRN News.
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0: 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I'm Tom Petrosky, here with author and speaker June Hunt. 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
1: Well, Tom, it's something that can be excruciating. Nothing cuts the core as deeply as rejection. Even death, while heartbreaking, doesn't leave such lasting wounds. As a child, I longed for a family like the Anderson family on Father Knows Best. It was television early on, and how I wanted a dad who loved me, who would listen to me. My friends seemed to have daddies like that, ones who were interested in their activities, ones who were involved. When problems erupted in the family, they were always they were always resolved within 30 minutes with heart-to-heart talks. In contrast, my own family life, my father was completely different. I remember watching the happy TV families talking around their dinner tables, and then I would compare our family. Oh, we gathered around a dinner table, but we were told, we kids were told we couldn't speak only if it had something of interest to everyone. And the everyone actually meant my dad. And nothing my siblings or that I ever said was of interest to him. So we ate in silence and listened to Dad and his frequent guests pontificate about politics and world affairs. Truthfully, Mother would have relished hearing us talk, but she believed it was her duty to sit quietly and keep us from disturbing the peace. So with each passing year, I felt the sting of rejection even more. I spent several summers at a beautiful camp in Colorado, but I hated Colorado. Who can hate Colorado? I mean, honestly, but only because I had been sent away numerous times. Dad would sternly say, "You're a bad influence on your mother." And he said, "You'll have no time with her." And so I couldn't get past the fact that I'd been sent away. At one time, I finally confronted my father about the way he treated Mother, and he responded violently, physically, toward me. And within 2 days, I was shipped off to boarding school, and again, I hated it, although the school had a reputation for educational excellence. My grades dropped to a string of D's and F's. As a mere sophomore in high school, I walked from class to class with the raw wounds of rejection, never sharing with a soul the hurts hidden in my heart. Rejection and dejection were my closest companions. I want you to think about, is this your situation? In some way, what an indescribable comfort, though, to know that when our outer circumstances had not changed, that I could experience a true acceptance, an intimacy, a closeness, that in the midst of my pain, there was one, with the capital O-O-N-E, there was one who would never reject me. He is the one who already has suffered great rejection for you and me. His name is Jesus. With his presence in my life when I was a sophomore in high school, Jesus began the process of healing my wounded heart. Now, it took quite a while, but He healed me inside out, and he can do the same for anyone who has been rejected. I'm saying that because it is not uncommon for us at some point to experience a type of rejection or betrayal, and therefore what we need to realize is now is not forever. You can say that multiple times, because I have had to say that multiple times to multiple people. Now is not forever. Don't assume that what is going on now will last forever. In fact, I was just asked to address a group of missionaries in far-off lands. And I was asked about what had been the most significant scripture to me. Well, at one time, it was, "The Lord is close to the brokenhearted and saves those who are crushed in spirit." And I used to, when I would write letters, I would just always put that at the end, no matter what the letter was about. If you need Psalm 34:18, write it down. Write that reference down. And the words are, "The Lord is close to the brokenhearted and saves those who are crushed in spirit."
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1: All right. Hello, Ricardo. So glad to have you with us. How can we help you?
2: Sure. So this is about my 28-year-old daughter.
1: Your 20-year-old daughter?
2: Yes. Yes.
1: Okay. Thank you.
2: Yes. And since, well, she went to school without really telling us she was leaving. And when we
1: Ricardo, what kind of school are you talking about?
2: College.
1: College, okay. So she left without telling you?
2: Yes.
1: Oh.
2: Yes. She left without telling us. And when we learned she has gone, we called her, and she response wasn't really good, so we decided to visit with her. And when we did, it's 4 hours away. When we did, she wasn't happy about it. At some point, she threatened to call the police because she felt we should have told her that we were coming to see her. So, and ever since then, she calls. I mean, sometimes when she rarely calls. We call her, and when we call, check on her, the answer is always short, yes, no, yes, no, kind of answer. And she just wants to dismiss us and get on with her life. So just so concerned.
1: Wow.
2: What she's going through. And at one point I told her, look, girl, I've not seen you. I just want to see you. She's like, well, you can do FaceTime. Like, FaceTime is not enough. We need to see you. I long to see you. And she said, you can do FaceTime. But that's it. And we also noticed she's been seeing a psychologist and a psychotherapist. And she's been given all kinds of medication for ADHD and things like that. And we are so concerned because we looked up some of those medications and they have serious side effects and things like that. So,
1: yes.

0: she always talks about figuring things out by herself, you know. So,
1: yeah, Ricardo, how did you know where she was 4 hours away? When you said she just left and did not tell you, so did you know she was wanting to go to college? She wanted to go to that college?
0: Yeah, it's not her first time. I mean, that's her second year.
1: And oh,
0: so,
1: okay.
0: Yeah, she came on vacation, and then she just left abruptly. Typically, we'll get her ready and get a lot of things ready for her. So it was just surprising that she wasn't interested in any of those things that we normally get for her, and she just left. So,
1: mm-hmm. When did she start withdrawing? How long ago? Has it been a number of years, or is this fairly recent?
0: This is recent.
1: Okay. So she wasn't this way in her freshman year of college?
0: No, she wasn't doing that.
1: Wow. Okay. Now, I'm going to ask a question, but just because I need to eliminate certain things, has there been any violent or any physically wrong action toward her on either of your parts?
0: Oh, no.
1: Okay. You understand why I just had to eliminate that? Okay.
0: Yes. Yes.
1: Okay. So I'm glad to hear that. Is there someone that she respects whom you know that you could call just for insight?
0: The problem is that she just wanting to cut off anybody in our circle.
1: Mm-hmm.
0: Anybody. So the people that we know that she may, you know, respect, she doesn't want to talk to them because they are sort of linked to the family. Her siblings,
1: yes.
0: She doesn't want to talk to any of her siblings. She doesn't want to talk to anybody. She's so rude to her sister that, you know, I mean, before this time they were very close, but she's so rude to her. And we just observe a lot of things. She can lie now very easily, just lies anyhow. So we are so concerned.
1: Yes. Who is paying for her college education?
0: We.
1: Mm-hmm.
0: We have the college plan for her before she grew up. So, and I kind of handed that over to her. So she uses it to pay for her tuition. And we get the email. Last time we got the email, she's applied it to for the next semester. And the car she's using over there, everything. We gave her the car.
1: Okay. And her way of sustenance for food, and is she paying for all of that?
0: She got a job. She got a job.
1: Okay.
0: So I believe, I mean, that's how she's sustaining herself right now.
1: All right. And you're saying there's no one that you all know that she's close to that you can talk to? There's not any family member or person in her life, because sometimes people other, you know, you understand the connection that typically would be there would be someone, but you're saying right now there is no one that you can think of?
0: She cuts them off. We tried one before. As soon as she called her twice, not mentioning it, just wanted to build a rapport.
1: Uh-huh.
0: I guess she figured out where this was going, and she cut her off.
1: Okay. And one other question in that vein. Occasionally, there can be, and it's called a mediator, there can be someone whom she deeply respects that also you respect. Is there, it could be literally a family friend, an uncle, a relative of some type, that, again, that she respects. Is there anyone that you can think of? And the Bible talks about a mediator. And I'm saying the Bible because many times people want to know that what they're doing would be sanctioned by the Lord. Well, the truth is Jesus is a mediator for us with God, the Father. But the point is there a wise person or a person that you know that she respects that you respect too?
0: I would try somebody else that comes to my mind right now. I would try somebody else.
1: And, you know, it could be that you would be not necessarily trying to get with her immediately. It's just where that person is cares about her, and
0: yes.
1: And she would know it. It's because there are times when there can be someone who initially can be pulled in to a difficult relationship. By the way, I hurt for you. I hear your heart. And it sounds like you have had her best interest at heart, the way you even set up for her to have education, financial security in that way. You've set that up for her. So I'm for you. And I hurt for you too. So just keep praying that there would be someone, if that person is the right person for this point in time. Also, what do you know about, you're saying she's going to a psychologist, and you mentioned like ADHD. Now, has she been diagnosed with ADHD?
0: No, not while she was with us, but since she started going to, you know, these doctors, I think they probably diagnosed that.
1: Okay.
0: We do know that she has anger issues, but we didn't know that could be ADHD or whatever. So we know she has anger issues.
1: Well, you know, attention deficit dissociation or ADHD, that's usually that hyperactive behavior. But we'll come back.
2: Dr. Eric Scalise here, president of Hope for the Heart. And if you're serving in ministry, you probably know what it feels like to be on the front lines with people who are working through brokenness and difficult life challenges and struggles. It could be late night phone calls and hard conversations, moments that looks like there's no answers, and yet there you are. So ministry can be deeply meaningful, but it can also drain you emotionally and in many other ways. That's why we created the Hope Together Conference, to pour into people just like you. 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Maybe you're a pastor, counselor, life coach, ministry leader. Come be part of the conference this fall. We're going to have special times of worship, biblical teaching, training, workshops, fellowship with other like-minded people just like you. 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
1: Well, Ricardo, when you mentioned that she is seeing a psychologist or therapist of some kind, what do you know about the therapist?
2: Well, I checked her website, and she said she attends to people of she likes to deal with people that have issues with identity, whatever. People that have to do with identity problems.
1: Is that a concern for you at this point?
2: Yes.
1: There's a lot that goes under the category of identity. There are those who struggle in certain areas. There are those who are told that their identity is something that it is not. So we have to, it makes a huge difference. Just looking at the Bible, where the Bible says, blessed is the person who does not walk in the counsel of the ungodly or stand in the seat of scorners. So, in other words, who we allow to influence us does make a difference. And there are people who are told that they have a different gender identity. Now, is that at all a concern of yours about this therapist?
2: It is a huge concern because I don't want anybody to mess up her mind.
1: Okay.
2: Because I know what the Bible says about that, so, and it's a concern.
1: Okay, so this is part of your area of concern about it could be a person who has gender confusion or gender issues. Is that, am I tracking you correctly, that she could be in that vein?
2: Well, she has never shown anything like that, and the siblings, the sister, when I started reading about this this therapist got the sister and discussed with her. She said no, that it couldn't be her sister, that she knows her, and that she doesn't show any signs of that. So,
1: okay, I'm not saying that she thought she had that. There are those who impose that on certain clients, and those are not reputable therapists who are doing that, but I'm not saying that that is what your daughter is struggling with or confused about, but it is important, the quality and content of anyone that we allow to put into with ideologies that are put into our minds. It's yes. just it's, you can just pray for protection for her.
2: Yes.
1: That no matter what the therapist is saying, that there would be a heaviness of heart on any therapist that would literally go against God's perfect will, because you obviously want what is most helpful for your daughter.
2: Yes, thank you.
1: So, well, thank you. Is there? You said there might be someone that you could think of that would be the type of person who down the road could be a mediator. Is that correct?
2: Yes.
1: Okay. Well, for the two of you to work out your wording, knowing that there could be a repeating of this down the road to your daughter, but you know, for you to you, what I'm hearing is you have a father's heart, and you care about your daughter, and this is not typical behavior for her. You said she does have anger issues. Do you know why? Help me with the anger issues. Anger is, there are four causes for anger. Number one, hurt. And by the way, these are the root causes of anger. Anger is just a secondary response to one of four causes: hurt, injustice, fear, and frustration. Hurt, injustice, fear, and frustration. And it's helpful to understand what to do when there is anger. And Ricardo, I'm just going to go on and send to you as a gift from our ministry our material on anger, because there could be something there that would click, that you go, okay, I see this happened in my daughter's life, or this it could give some answers. So just know that no matter what, I'm going to be sending you our material on the answer to anger, okay?
2: Thank you.
1: Okay, you're welcome. Are you aware of why you think she has anger problems?
2: Sometimes it could be frustration. I mean, she could be happy now, and next moment, she's angry, super angry. And when she's not angry, she's the sweetest girl any dad would want to have.
1: Yes.
2: She's very caring when she's not angry. But then she could get angry very easily. The slightest thing, she'll get angry.
1: Can you think of a time that where she experienced, like, for example, injustice, where something was truly wrong that happened to her that you could identify?
2: Yes, and during those instances, she was also very angry.
1: So what happened that with injustice that you can identify, that you know happened?
2: I think somebody was trying to hurt her brother, and she really got mad. Somebody was trying to hurt her brother. And, you know, she got really mad, and nobody talks to her brother in her presence anyhow. mad. Yes, that's an instance I thought of. And also, sometimes, you know, sibling rivalry and all those things happen. But I wouldn't call that injustice, but she can get really mad at things like that.
1: Mm-hmm.
2: And she will, and sometimes when it happens, she withdraws into her room. Mm-hmm. And she won't come down. She can decide to be there for a day, for a long time.
1: Mm-hmm.
2: Yeah.
1: Well, there are times when something has happened, and many times a parent won't know even what it is, but there could be something that was in that category of hurt, injustice, fear, and frustration, because those are the four causes. And then when you are not aware, and most people haven't analyzed anger in this way, then if there is something that's a repeat of that, something similar, then it raises its ugly head, and then there can be an out-of-proportion anger, meaning not just normal anger, but it becomes, because it's unresolved, when there's unresolved anger. And again, what I will send you will give you insight, and it may be something that would be applicable 3 years from now with her. But just know that there's a reason. If I'm hearing that she seems to have anger at times out of control. Is that correct?
2: Yes.
1: Okay. So you... It's not that I'm calling on you to be the super sleuth. It's just there's a cause. It doesn't come out of nowhere. And there are many passages in the Bible even that warn about anger. But I'm going to also say there's also a right time for anger. And those cases... It's be angry, but do not sin. Be angry, but do not sin. Do not let the sun go down while you're still angry. Meaning, you've got to deal with the anger. But it, in those times, it was like when Jesus went and literally drove out the money changers who were corrupt. They were in the temple. These were... The type of activity going on, they were corrupt money changers, and he was angry, and it says so in the Bible. And the point of anger is it's to try to figure out what to do to fix the problem. I'll come back and mention that.
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1: Well, Ricardo, I really like you. You do have a father's heart, and there are a lot of fathers who don't have a tender care about their children, and I don't think I had a father like you that is caring, and it touches my heart. And so you stay the course. You seek to be the father that, you know, there's a story in the Bible, and are you familiar with the story about the prodigal son?
2: Yes.
1: Okay. Well, that son that left home angry with even money that was given to him by the dad. He had to go through all the money, and finally, the Bible says, when he came to his senses, it's like there's a time period where there was, I'm going to use the term, temporary insanity. It's like it didn't make sense. But if he had tried to chase after his son, it wouldn't have worked. He had to get to a point where all of a sudden he was able to hear rational dialogue. And he was now, he did return home in a repentant way. And the point is, the tendency for, I think, all of us is you want to run after your kid, or you want to do everything you can to help the kid turn around, the offspring. Well, sometimes you can't make that person change. Well, we can't make anybody change, but sometimes the person is not willing to change. But it will take certain circumstances to take place where then there is an ability for there to be sane communication. Does that make sense to you, what I'm saying?
2: I pray that day will come soon.
1: Yes, of course. Of course, and keep praying. And you know, I'm gonna mention something that I just thought of. On occasion, I'm thinking about some parents that are right now brokenhearted because of the behavior of, in this case, their son. But the point is, they are hurt because of, and this person had not been this way, the child, the son had not been this way throughout the years of adolescence, but only as an adult. And all of a sudden, here is this rejection, painful rejection. And I tell you what I did suggest. Periodically, write a letter that's not sent. Or you could send it, but keep a copy of it. And because I one time was dealing with a situation where it was a wife that had gone off. And I said to the husband, just write down what you would say with tender affection, and just see what happens. No, I'm sorry. It wasn't the wife. I'm sorry. It was, I'm sorry. The wife was not permitted to have any contact with the son and daughter. And it was painful. And even if she were to write some messages, the husband would, the father would block it or destroy it. I said, everything you do, make a copy. If it's a gift, take a picture of it. So that you have, I called it a scrapbook. You'll have a scrapbook for both your son and your daughter. I said, one day your son will come back, one day your daughter will come back, and you will have on hand, ready to show your letters, your even a picture of gifts that you have sent. And all it is doing is documenting for when there is a relationship, that you cared, that you continued to have love and affection. And so I remember 5 years later, all of a sudden, at a convention that I typically went to, the National Religious Broadcasters Convention, then this mother ran up to me and she said, "You won't believe what's happened." I said, "What's happened?" I didn't know where we were going. And she said, "My son has graduated from high school. He was now in college. And for the first time, he contacted me and we met. And I was able to show him this scrapbook that I made for him." And she said, he cried. It was wonderful. It was precious. And 2 years later, same thing happened with the daughter. Now, you know, there were negative things implanted in their brains by the birth father. And then finally, I said, one day they're going to want to contact you. They're going to want to see what you're like. And it brought about a reconciliation that was precious. Now, that's just, if you feel, you and your wife feel that this would be an idea that, in fact, I've shared this a few times, and so far it has been very tender, very meaningful for that son or that daughter. Does this make sense, what I'm saying?
2: Yes, it does. And we've done things like that. We sent her a letter telling her, and the title was, "We Are Learning." So we just sent her, you know, said, "Hey, we are learning. We just love you so much." And
1: good.
2: So we sent her, and she didn't respond.
1: That's okay.
2: But later, we called her, and she said but she got the letter, but she didn't respond.
1: That's okay. See, you don't know what language and words she's being fed right now. Oh, you don't know. You know, when there are lies, and I'm saying lies, we're told even in the Bible that the enemy of God, named Satan, he's the father of lies. And he can use other people, or people can... They sometimes are believing a lie. They don't know it's a lie at the time, because that's where they are at this time. And they're, you know, it matters who we allow to have counsel in our minds and hearts. And right now, she is not receptive to the two of you. That has as long as you continue to just say, no matter what, you know, we love you. We want a relationship with you. It's not bombarding her with that. It's, you can say it in these letters that can be can be not sent, or they could be sent, but always make a copy, and so that she sees the consistency of your care over the years. And I don't know how long this could last, but obviously rejection is something that is one of the most painful things that people can experience. And I'm saying that Jesus, the Bible does describe that Jesus was despised and rejected by men, a man of sorrows and acquainted with grief. So Jesus understands rejection, even family members, and that was his family did not support him when you look at the Bible. But one thing about the anger I'm just going to mention, some people ask, is it a sin to be angry? Most people think so, but the answer actually is no. Anger is a God-given emotion. In fact, Jesus felt angry and expressed anger, but he didn't sin. The Bible says that he did not sin. And so the way you handle or express your anger determines whether it is sin or not. But this is the interesting part, I think. I received a question on this program one time. How can I keep from feeling guilty when I'm angry? Well, your anger is a signal that something's wrong. It's just saying something's wrong, something's wrong, something's wrong. Like a red warning light on the dashboard of your car. Ricardo, think of your car. Now, the purpose of that red light is what?
2: It's to show that there's something wrong with the engine.
1: Yeah. You don't know what it is, but it can be the engine. It could be you don't have oil and you need to use that dipstick. It could be no water in the radiator. But the point is, the purpose of that red light is to propel you to respond, to cause you to stop, evaluate what's wrong. Well, Jesus became angry at the Pharisees who interpreted resting on the Sabbath as literally, in other words, when he healed the sick on the Sabbath. And the point is, he was angry at that. Well, the point
2: I'm
1: making.
2: Can I ask a question, Jim?
1: Very quickly, yes.
2: Yeah, so how do you advise we deal with her going forward? Because would like to call her or visit her. Should we not do that?
1: Every once in a while, you can do something. It's appropriate. Out of love, and just say, as your mom and dad, it is, we just want to know, you to know we love you.
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7: With SRN News, I'm Jason Walker. A pair of huge business deals in the works. Comcast splitting itself in two separate publicly traded companies by spinning off NBC Universal and Sky. The company says its board and management team think each company will be better positioned to pursue its own strategic priorities. And South Korean tech giants Samsung Electronics and SK Hynix will invest a combined $518 billion in a new computer chip manufacturing hub. That project will also support the government's regional development agenda. Recreational marijuana sales are set to begin legally next year in Virginia. Under the new law, up to 350 cannabis shops can be open across the state beginning next year. This is SRN News.
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9: March 4th, 1865. The Civil War was nearing its end. The nation was exhausted, divided, and grieving. On that day, President Abraham Lincoln delivered his second inaugural address, just 700 words spoken in about 7 minutes. 41 days later, Lincoln would be assassinated. Yet the words he spoke that day still echo through history. In that brief address, Lincoln referenced God 14 times, spoke of prayer, and quoted scripture repeatedly. He reminded Americans that both sides of the conflict shared a common faith, saying both read the same Bible and pray to the same God, and each invokes his aid against the other. Lincoln understood that political division alone could not explain the nation's crisis. More than 160 years later, America still wrestles with division, truth, and our dependence on God. The question is whether we'll remember the wisdom Lincoln left behind.
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0: 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We'll send you a link and get you signed up for email updates. So when we release a new product or we have an event that we think you would like, we'll notify you. Well, I'm Tom Petrosky, and I'm here with author and speaker June Hunt. June, you've written many Keys for Living books, a whole series of topics, but one of the topics we'll discuss tonight is identity. In the beginning of most of your books, you share a story about the topic. So would you share what you've written about identity?
1: Well, the topic of identity reminds me of a tale about an eagle. Imagine a little eaglet falls to the ground from its nest and is found by a family of turkeys. Now, the turkeys, take the little helpless bird under their wings, and they teach him everything he needs to know to survive. But the more he grows, the less he looks like them. He tries hard to be a good turkey, but he's unhappy. On several occasions, he sees mature eagles soaring high in the sky. Just kind of crushed and defeated, this little eaglet grows up without ever leaving the ground. One day, a wise old owl says to him, "Who are you? What are you doing?" And the little eaglet replies, "I'm a bad turkey. I try so hard. I just can't do anything right." The owl says, "Your problem is that you don't know who you are. You're an eagle, and eagles are meant for the sky." The eagle's eyes are opened, and he sees who he really is and who he's meant to be. The eagle finds the courage to try something he's never done before. He stretches out his wings and flaps to the top of a tree to see his way to the sky. And lifting his wings, he rises with the currents of the wind, and he never looks back. The eagle can now do what he's meant to do because he now knows who he really is. Well, this little tale reminds me that confusion about our identity can impact our destiny. The whole trajectory of your life can be affected when you don't understand, you don't know who you are, who God created you to be. It also reminds me that family greatly impacts identity. And this is true physically as true spiritually. Now, when I was a college freshman, my roommate was from Hong Kong. We looked like polar opposites. She had the physical characteristics of her Chinese family. I had the physical characteristics of my English family. I have curly blonde hair. She had straight black hair. I have green, kind of bluish eyes and angular features, whereas she had brown eyes, dark brown eyes, and flattened features. I had a light complexion. She had a dark complexion. Let's say if I wanted to change my physical characteristics to look like my friend from Hong Kong, I could dye my hair black, I could straighten it, wear brown contact lenses, darken my complexion with a suntan, with a solution. However, her family, well, I'll just say this, none of these changes would be permanent. My bone structure certainly wouldn't change. Even if I lived with her family or married into her family or was adopted into her family, I would still look like me. My physical characteristics would always resemble my family from English descent. So think about this. Our physical characteristics come from our family of origin. They are inherited. We're born with them. Just as the physical characteristics, we inherit our spiritual characteristics based on the family in which we were born. The Bible tells us that we are all born into the family of Adam. Since Adam disobeyed God and his descendants are identified with sin, Psalm 51:5 says, "Surely I was sinful from birth, sinful from the time my mother conceived me." What's wonderful, though, is when we are in Christ, there's a change of identity, a change of identity. We are born again. The Bible says that we're in the family of Christ. We are adopted into God's family and we receive a new identity.
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5: 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Well, June, we have a caller, a new caller for us tonight in Hope in the Night. Let's welcome Louise to the program.
6: Hi, Louise. Welcome to Hope.
7: Hello. How are you?
6: Blessed to talk with you. How can we help you,
7: Hello?
6: Louise? How can we help you, Louise?
7: I just had a question, a couple questions, but my first would be, how do we move forward when we feel like God is quiet in a silent season? God is not, I don't really hear much from God. And just a little backstory, I lost my husband about a little over 4 years ago, and I felt so guilty about the loss. And I think that from that loss, it feels like for like the last 4+ years, and it's a lot of things have occurred during that time, that God has really been quiet in my life. And I feel like I've been maneuvering through life and not really... I normally would know the voice of God, but it feels like I don't know the voice of God so much anymore since that loss. And that was traumatic because I blame myself because I wasn't there. I blame myself because the one time that I wasn't there, he passed away. And I know that I don't have any control over that. You know, God has control over life and death, but... how do I maneuver through this season of my life? And I feel like God has really been quiet for, you know, the last four and a half years to me.
6: I'm so sorry for your loss. And when you say, I felt guilty, now you're saying you weren't there for his last moments. Is that right?
7: Yes, ma'am. So I was, I had decided to go on my separate way. I had filed for a divorce. And we remained friends. We were still very relatively close. But at the same time, every time that he got sick, I was there. But the one time that he got sick, I wasn't there because I was sick. So I felt like I would have still been there, but by the time I was still legally his wife, by the time I got there, they had already intubated him, and he was already gone. So I always felt guilty because it was like 2 months after I left, he passed away.
6: Yes.
7: And I feel like God has been quiet ever since. And I don't know what else to do because, it's a really hard space to be in when you feel like you don't really hear the voice of God. And I've never had that problem before.
6: Mm-hmm. Well, I want you to consider this. You said to me, if you had known, you would have been there. You said every time he got sick, I was there.
7: Yes.
6: So I hear intentionality. You were intentional in terms of

0: seeking to do what was in his best interest, correct?
1: Yes, ma'am.
0: Whatever the physical need was, in spite of the differences that you had, you did not abandon him. Now, does God know the truth?
1: Yes.
0: Of course he does. He knows everything. And so, in terms of blame, who would want you to feel blamed when you're really, in truth, not to blame?
1: That would have to be the enemy.
0: That's right.
1: Mm-hmm.
0: The Bible is very clear that the enemy of God, who is Satan, the word Satan literally means adversary. It's a Hebrew word, S-A-T-A-N. The word Satan means adversary or enemy, and he is the enemy of God. And so one of the roles that he fills is blaming true Christians. In other words, we see this in the book of Revelation. He is the accuser of Christians. It's very clear, the accuser of Christians. So what happens when you feel accused? Just think about it. What would you answer? What would you say if you just feel accused by typically anybody?
1: I would feel really bad that someone would accuse me of doing anything. So the accusations itself would make me feel awful as a person. And I think that that's where the blame comes in, because I had like several people told me, if you wouldn't have left, he wouldn't have died. You know, so I've had to kind of deal with that for the last 4 years. And since then, I've talked to the people, and one other person has passed away since then. But if you didn't leave, we wouldn't have passed away. So,
0: but you know the truth, because you already said it. He is the author of life and death. In fact, that's very clear by virtue mm-hmm. of the Bible says in Psalm 139, all the days ordained for us, I'm just saying people, was written in his book before one of them came to be. Now that's quite striking. A lot of people don't know that, but you do know that. And my point of saying it right now is that we all need to know this. We need to know the truth of God's word. And in God's word, in Psalm 139, the Bible says, you created my inmost being. You knit me together in my mother's womb. I praise you because I'm fearfully and wonderfully made. It goes on to say, my frame was not hidden from you, meaning God, when I was made in the secret place. And it goes on to say, all the days, this is verse 16, Psalm 139, verse 16, all the days ordained for me were written in your book before one of them came to be. So this would be true in regard to everyone. All the days ordained for us were written in his book, and meaning he has the book of life. Even he knows, he's the author of our physical bodies. As I stated at the beginning, you created my inmost being. So he's the author of life, and the author of death. And in other words, he knows, I mean, he has it already determined. And like, I don't know the last day of my life. God knows that right now. God knows that for every single person who's listening to this broadcast. God has authorship over our birth as well as the last day of our lives. So what that means is the people who've said these words to you, they either don't know the Word of God, the Bible, or if they know it, they were trying to put you on a guilt trip.
1: Right.
0: Do you think they were trying to put you on a guilt trip?
1: I think that they may have been trying to put me on a guilt trip. Mm-hmm. But
0: those are cruel words, by the way. Those are cruel words for anyone to say.
1: Mm-hmm. That's, it was very not, hurtful mm-hmm. for me.
0: Yeah.
1: And then,
0: but it's not true.
1: Yes, ma'am.
0: So, let's deal with then the truth. The truth is, God knew the last day of the person that you always responded to. Mm-hmm. When he got sick, you were always seeking to be there for him. So, this is where you kind of become aware of the character of people. Do they absolutely tell the truth? Are they encouragers? You know, the Bible says, encourage one another and build each other up, not discourage one another and tear each other down.
1: Right.
0: And so whoever said those words to you, they're not godly, because anyone who is, especially in this situation, death is final. Now, God knows where we will end up, and it's based on, do we do what God says, humble our hearts, and receive Jesus as our personal Lord and Savior? Well, that's an individual decision. You can't make another person do that. Mm-hmm. But let me ask, do you believe he had humbled his heart and received Jesus as his personal Lord and Savior, or not really?
1: No.
0: Okay.
1: Well, he was dealing with a lot of church hurt. I think that he probably may have thought that it was his last time, and then again, he could have potentially done that, but because he was so angry with himself for the decisions that he made that caused me to want to leave, and then for the decisions that he made on the spiritual level, because I would always try to get him to come to church with me, pray with me, try to get him to engage with me spiritually, but he would all rebut or rebut
0: yes.
1: against that.
0: Mm-hmm. Mm. Well, I appreciate you sharing that, because everyone has a choice they will make. Some will yield to the Lord, others will resist and push away from the Lord.
2: Dr. Eric Scalise here, president of Hope for the Heart. And if you're serving in ministry, you probably know what it feels like to be on the front lines with people who are working through brokenness and difficult life challenges and struggles. It could be late night phone calls and hard conversations, moments that looks like there's no answers, and yet there you are. So ministry can be deeply meaningful, but it can also drain you emotionally and in many other ways. That's why we created the Hope Together Conference, to pour into people just like you. 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Maybe you're a pastor, counselor, life coach, ministry leader. Come be part of the conference this fall. We're going to have special times of worship, biblical teaching, training, workshops, fellowship with other like-minded people just like you. 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

0: 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Our program happens 11 p.m. to midnight Central Time, so adjust that if you live outside of that time zone. And then once we find a time that works with your schedule, that's it. It's very simple, but there's no reason for you to try and tackle a problem on your own when we're here to walk through you, to walk through the problem with you. Well, let's continue the call with June and Louise.
1: Louise, I am so glad that we're talking right now. And the reason is, have you ever heard the phrase, a person puts somebody on a guilt trip? Are you familiar with that phrase?
2: I think that people will make you feel guilty because of the decisions that you have decided to make for yourself, to make your life better. And I felt like the decision that I made was to make my life better. And now the person that, one of the people that said that to me is now deceased and within that time frame. But I still feel kind of bad. And then it led to me going down a path where I started to feel like I didn't want to be here anymore. And then I started drinking more. And then I started doing all these things. But I just want to understand, why is God so quiet now? And this is the time when I really need to know which way to go, because it's a lot of confusion in this season of my life, you know, and I just really need to, I feel gray, you know, if you know what I mean. I feel like I'm in a gray area, and I don't want to be here anymore. I want to get back into the space where I'm used to being, and I'm generally a happy person. I was raised in a church by my grandparents. You know, I have my favorite aunt. She always encourages me and gives me the word. And I completely cut off my entire family because it felt like, you know, everybody was blaming me for his death. And I don't want to feel like that. Like, I don't want to feel this anymore. I'm tired of feeling like I haven't spoken to my siblings. Like 2 out of 3 of my siblings in over 4 years because of this, because they were really close with my husband and because I left and then he passed away. So they blame me. And that's not fair to me. So I just want to get out of this gray area and I want to be able to hear God's voice. And I want to, and I'll go forward and then I'll go back. And then I'll go forward and I'll start drinking more. And I'm not drinking anything, you know, you can't be dismissive of what you drink. And, you know, I started drinking wine, and that was my numbing mechanism. And I've never had an addictive personality, so he passed away. So I want to proceed from this gray area and get in a space where God, because I know the word God, you know, the word is in my heart. And I just want to get out of this area. I want to be able to hear God's voice again.
1: Okay, let's consider this then. What did Jesus say? The truth sets you what?
2: Free.
1: That's right. The truth sets you free. So let's deal with the truth. Number one, you don't have any ability to determine the last day of anyone. Right? Is that not true?
2: That's okay. True.
1: Okay. And you said that every time he got sick, you were there, right? Except
2: yes,
1: this one time. And there was a reason why. But the point is, it's not that that reflects your heart. Your heart was to help because you have said you really love helping people, correct?
2: Yes, ma'am.
1: Okay. So we're dealing with truth. Now, in truth, you can't blame yourself for his death, God has, he knows the last day of every person. So to blame yourself, that would be a lie. Is that not true?
2: Yes, ma'am, that's true.
1: Okay, so we're dealing with truth. So you are not to blame for his death and your whole action pattern, the pattern of your actions has been, was to help him. Now, you said, I felt guilty. I wrote down your words because I mm-hmm. thought it was very important what you were saying. Let's talk about true guilt and false guilt. True guilt is the fact of being at fault or committing an offense. Again, this is not true guilt, because the truth is you are not at fault that he died. You did not commit an offense. And by the way, true guilt is the result of any attitude or action that's contrary to the word of God. Well, that's not where you were. That's not who you've been. So let's talk about a second type. And a lot of people don't really realize this. False guilt. False guilt is based on self-condemning feelings that you haven't lived up to the expectations of someone else. You were not guilty. False guilt is when you blame yourself even though you've committed no wrong. Or after having done something wrong, if you've confessed your sin and turned from your sin, but that's not even the case. It's you did not commit a wrong. You went at times above and beyond what would have been accurate for a lot of people, or that would have been expected by a lot of people. And so what's happened is you've been falsely accused. No, you didn't have the ability to keep your husband, your former husband, alive. I say former husband. I know you were, there was a divorce filed.
2: Divorce, yes, ma'am.
1: Yes. So the point is, when I asked you, who is the accuser of Christians? Well, you knew who that was. That's the enemy of God. So by believing the accusation of the enemy of God, that has not helped you in any way, because the truth is, when you are living with false guilt, that is something that you need to figure out. What do I do in this situation? I know I've been blamed, but, you know, God knows the truth, and Jesus is the way, the truth, the life. Is that accurate?
2: Amen.
1: Okay. Mm-hmm. So how is drowning your sorrows when drinking, how is that helping you?
2: It's not.
1: That's right. Okay.
2: It's just making me feel worse and gaining weight and all kinds of other things that I shouldn't be doing at my age. So I'm just trying to maneuver away from that part of my life completely, because I, like I said, I've never been this person. And sometimes because in my own family, my siblings made me feel so bad about this. I lost my identity, but now as time goes on, I'm starting to regain my identity, and God is working and dealing with me, because I never stopped going to church. I never stopped praying. I never stopped that fasting. I never stopped reading my word. I kept encouraging myself. And like I said, one of my, you know, my favorite aunt, she, I even cut my favorite aunt off, and she's a very, very encouraging person. But she never made me feel bad about it. It was just that, I don't know, it was just that I just cut everyone off. But that was just one part of what I was going through, and I was telling the gentleman. But I did want to discuss something else, if that's okay.
1: Okay, but let's determine what to do.
2: Mm-hmm.
1: Because, you see, a lot of people struggle with false guilt. So
2: yes,
1: what can you do to stop thinking about sins that you didn't commit? That because it is not your you can't justify anything when it's wrong. And what, so it's like, okay, what am I hearing? You heard from others false accusation, right?
2: Yes, ma'am.
1: So
2: yes.
1: Therefore, what were you feeling? Not only false accusation, you were feeling false guilt. Okay, what are the facts? The facts are you are not guilty, and that because in truth, in your life, the Lord is the discerner of truth. It's Jesus who is the way, the truth, the life. You said you've never stopped going to church.
2: No.
1: The things that you know were right to do.
2: Mm-hmm.
1: Well, I'm going to encourage you by this. Romans 8, verse 1. Romans 8, verse 1. There is no condemnation for those who are in Christ Jesus. So no condemnations mean, no condemnation means no condemnation. He is not condemning you. So turn Romans 8, 1 and 2 a prayer saying, thank you, Father, that you don't condemn me and you don't want me to condemn myself. These feelings of false guilt are not valid. Jesus is my Lord and Savior, and He is the one who forgives me of all of my sin. I want you to repeat after me, okay?
2: Yes.
1: Thank you, Father.
2: Thank you, Father.
1: You do not condemn me.
2: You do not condemn me.
1: And you don't want me to condemn myself.
2: And you don't want me to condemn myself.
1: The feelings of false guilt.
2: The feelings of false guilt.
1: Are not valid.
2: Are not valid.
1: Jesus is my Lord and Savior.
2: Jesus is my Lord and Savior.
1: And He died for all of my sins.
2: And He died for all of my sins.
1: And I am free in Christ.
2: I am free in Christ.
1: There's no condemnation.
2: There is no condemnation.
1: For those who are in Christ Jesus.
2: For those who are in Christ Jesus.
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0: 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Maybe you can't always stay up late in the evening and listen to us on the radio. 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Or maybe you'd like to hear it in the morning when you're driving to work, or in the afternoon if you're out doing errands. 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Well, let's finish up this call with June and Louise.
1: All right. I'm happy for you for this. I want you to live in your identity in Christ. And I'm going to send you seeing yourself through God's eyes, which is a gift to you from our ministry. It's a 31-day devotional, sweetheart. And as you do that, it's going to reinforce your identity in Christ. And you are not being blamed. The God of the Bible knows the truth. And so do try to start seeing if you are led by the Lord to, like, your aunt that you mentioned. And maybe you can write out some of this that you and I just talked about, where it would give explanation to her. And at least that would be a starting point. Now, you wanted us to talk about something else.
2: I had one other really quick topic, and it probably is not so quick, but I have my father, unfortunately, he made a lot of bad decisions when it came to his family and growing up. He was, unfortunately, a very abusive man, and the same aunt that I'm talking about now, she was always out saving grace, because I think she was always a spiritual woman for most of her life. But my grandparents were always, always, always there to save us children from my father. Now, my father has been diagnosed with stage 4 lung cancer. My father, unfortunately, he was the monster in the closet, and I wrote him a letter about right before my husband passed. So it was probably in 2021. I wrote him a letter in September 2021, and I simply said to him, "Daddy, I just need you to apologize." And he stopped speaking to me. So he never offered me an apology. He's still alive now. And the thing about it is, I never hated my father. I don't know where the trauma came from in his life, but I love my father, and I want to have that relationship. He's a pastor now, but he simply will not apologize. How do I move past, and I know we don't have a lot of time, but how do I move past letting go of the fact that I love this man that abused me? He abused my sister. He abused my mother. He abused my siblings. But I've forgiven him, because forgiveness is for you. It's not for the other person. So I've forgiven him.
1: Yes.
2: I still love him, because that's my dad. And I've always wanted to be like a daddy's girl, but that never happened. How do I let go of the fact that he will never apologize to me? And I don't want a letter. I don't want a letter when he leaves this world, because if he leaves me a letter, and I've already decided, if my daddy passes away, and I still call him daddy, because that's the little girl in me that always wanted
1: sure.
2: to have a daddy.
1: Of course. I understand.
2: That, you know, if he ever leaves me a letter, I'm not reading it. I'm just going to rip it up, because I gave you the opportunity 5 years, and I just called him 2 days ago. He didn't pick up the phone. How do I release that to God and say, hey, you know, it breaks my heart, because I love this man, even though he did the things he did. the trauma he caused. He was the monster in the closet, and I said all these things to him in the letter.
1: Yes.
2: So how do I say, you know, Daddy, it's well with my soul either way, because I wanted an apology to say I'm sorry, because you know what you did. People that know what they did, they need to sometimes need to apologize. And I was simply asking, can you offer me an apology? And he never did. Mm-hmm. 5 years later. Yeah.
1: Well, what you've described is something that is important. Life is a series of choices.
2: Mm-hmm.
1: You don't have the ability to make him choose what is right, but you choose what's right for you.
2: Yes,
1: and
2: ma'am.
1: you have done it by mm-hmm. virtue of, you told me, and by the way, my hardest thing of everything, period, in my life was forgiving my father. And for a while, even after I became a Christian, I could not understand forgiveness. So I looked at these scriptures. I was a brand new Christian, but it didn't, I couldn't understand. I thought, well, that's just letting somebody off the hook. And then I learned very, very sincerely, Louise, I learned what I needed to do is to take my father off of my emotional hook and put him onto God's hook. Because he says, it's mine to avenge, I will repay.
2: Amen.
1: So
2: Amen.
1: Your choice has been to take, you didn't know this terminology, this is my terminology, but you know, just imagine like there's a hook around your neck and here is this pain and all. You take your father off of your emotional hook. You put him onto God's hook. And that means now God is responsible for what will happen to him. You've done your part and you've said, I love him. You said you would literally, even though he was abusive, there were multiple things that you've said that were positive. You've wanted the best relationship possible. And it could have been healing in a specific way to you, but that's not where he is. He's self-focused. I'll tell you what I think he needs the most. I think if you would pray that he would have a changed life through Christ, every time you think of him, number one, just, Lord, I pray my father would have a changed life through Christ. Do anything that's necessary. Now, God will not make a person change, but from your heart, you're saying, look at, love does what's best for another person. I'm talking about agape love does what's best for the other person. What's best is that he would literally yield his will to the will of the Lord Jesus Christ and enter into a relationship with Jesus. Is that not true?
2: No, he's actually a pastor. My daddy is a pastor.
1: I know, but it doesn't matter. He has not had a changed life in the area of asking forgiveness. We are told that if we have sinned against another person, we're to go to that person and literally admit. In fact,
2: thank you.
1: That
2: yes,
1: see yes. So it just because somebody says he's a pastor, he is not going to be blessed by God because he's even held to a higher accountability based on the book of James.
2: Thank
1: if you look at the they are those who are teachers of the law, and I'm talking about the Bible. Those who they are held to a higher accountability. Specifically, James 3 says, listen to this, this is the very beginning. Not many of you should presume to be teachers, because you know that we who teach or preach will be judged more strictly. Right there. Now, if for him to not do what is right in God's sight, and that's made very clear in the book of Matthew, and it says even in the Sermon on the Mount, it's I think this is huge, that if you remember that somebody has something against you, you forget about giving your gift, and meaning forget about giving a gift to God. You instead go make it be right with another person. Matthew 5:23. If you're offering your gift at the altar and there remember your brother has something against you, leave your gift there in front of the altar. And don't be giving gifts. First go be reconciled and then come and offer your gift. So your father is not being biblical. Does this make sense?
2: Yes, ma'am. And I think that for my daddy, I don't know.
1: It's pride.
2: I don't know if he forgot. Maybe he forgot. Maybe he's at an age where he don't remember the trauma that he caused for his family. It could be any
1: But you've shared.
2: I wanted an apology from him. And
1: that's right.
2: He cut me off.
1: Well, see, that's not biblical right there. He's not humbling his heart. He's not being humble before the God to whom he supposedly professes. So I would just pray that he would have a changed life. He needs a changed life.
2: Ma'am. Yes,
1: and,
2: ma'am.
1: Or else, how can God bless his ministry? Does this make sense?
2: Yes, ma'am. Makes plenty of sense. Thank you
1: okay.
2: so much.
1: So that's your part. You just continue to over and over pray that he would have a changed life. That's what I had to do with my father. And 9 months before he died, for the first time, he prayed to receive Jesus as his Lord and Savior. He never would do it. Even Billy Graham had tried with my dad, but he never admitted wrong. But then in this case, I presented the plan of salvation, and he was willing to pray that prayer for the first time. Again, that was 9 months before he died. But the point is, God knows the truth. And do not withdraw from people. A lot of people don't know the truth. And so work out your wording. Do you have a good friend who could help you with that? Just pray about that, because God will enable you to have the right words to say.
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1: Depending on where we land in history, the approach to mental illness varies greatly. 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
3: With SRN News, I'm Jason Walker. The United States and Iran have separately announced they're sending delegations to Qatar this week, though Tehran insists it is not agreed yet to meet with the U.S. at, quote, any level. Former NBA players and one NFL player finding themselves in trouble in the NBA. Former players Malik Beasley and Ed Davis have been indicted on charges in the government's gambling investigation. Authorities say Beasley allegedly tailored his play with the Milwaukee Bucks in 2024 based on bets on his performance, and others benefited, including Davis. And the Detroit Lions releasing cornerback Terrion Arnold days after his arrest. That was over allegations he orchestrated the abduction and beating of three men who prosecutors believe he wrongly suspected of stealing money from him. SRN News.
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5: Foundations of Freedom. 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
6: March 4th, 1865. The Civil War was nearing its end. The nation was exhausted, divided, and grieving. On that day, President Abraham Lincoln delivered his second inaugural address, just 700 words spoken in about 7 minutes. 41 days later, Lincoln would be assassinated. Yet the words he spoke that day still echo through history. In that brief address, Lincoln referenced God 14 times, spoke of prayer, and quoted scripture repeatedly. He reminded Americans that both sides of the conflict shared a common faith, saying both read the same Bible and pray to the same God, and each invokes his aid against the other. Lincoln understood that political division alone could not explain the nation's crisis. More than 160 years later, America still wrestles with division, truth, and our dependence on God. The question is whether we'll remember the wisdom Lincoln left behind.
7: A moment of destiny.
8: And let me tell you something. Some folks live for prosperity and it drives them. And Jesus warned us in Luke 12. He said, beware of covetousness. Beware of greed. Beware of never having enough. Beware of that thing that constantly drives you and never allows you to be satisfied and stop and thank God for what he's already done for you. He said, beware of that. And then he gave us the reason. He said, for your life does not consist in the abundance of things you possess. Oh, in America, we need to be reminded of that probably on a weekly basis.
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0: 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And now, from the Connors and Sullivan Broadcast Studios, the man who is not what he wants to be, but is way grateful that he's not who he used to be, here.
1: 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It's Kevin McCullough. It's That Kevin Show, thatkevinshow.com. We're always glad to have you with us. And keeping our eye on everything that's going on, breaking news-wise. I don't know if you noticed, the weekend was kind of quiet. We didn't have a lot of controversial or, you know, big international news activity. And, you know, Monday's been quieter than normal, I would say, even for a July. So it's kind of interesting. I am going to this week dedicate a significant amount of time to the 250th, which we celebrate on Saturday. And I'm going to do so without apology. I happen to think that America, that it ever came about to exist, is a miracle. And I think the fact that we've lasted 250 years is just evidence of something really spectacular that God has allowed. And I'm grateful. And so I want to point out some of the thoughts that I've had as I've been thinking about this for the last, probably full year. I started thinking about the 250th a year ago. Now, I've had the privilege of standing in some pretty remarkable places, and I've tried to share those places with you. I've broadcast from the White House. I've walked through parts of the White House where every room just reminds you that it's so important and special, and it belongs to we the people. I've stood inside the rotunda at the United States Capitol, where history has been debated and delayed and defended and every now and then fought over. But there's no place that I really think that matches Independence Hall in Philadelphia. I've been there a couple of times. And whenever I have, I ask the same question. Would I have signed it? Not after Washington won, not after Yorktown. Not after school children memorized the opening lines to the Declaration. I'm talking about that day in that room at that moment when nobody knew what was going to happen. The first time I went to Independence Hall, it was in college, and I was honestly surprised by what was there and what wasn't. It wasn't enormous. It wasn't this intimidating thing. It isn't a towering cathedral of democracy. Our imaginations tend to create other things. It's just a room. And that's exactly the point. The power isn't in the walls. It's what happened inside of them. If you ever visit Philly, don't rush through it because your tour guide is already moving toward the Liberty Bell. Just hang back a little bit. Look at the chairs. Look at the windows. Picture July in muggy Philly without air conditioning. Imagine the sweat running down collars and the smell of parchment and bodies, the scratching of quills across paper. Then let yourself answer that question. Would I have signed my own death warrant? Because that's exactly what many of those men believed they were doing that day. On July 4th, 1776, the Continental Congress adopted the Declaration of Independence. And over the following weeks, the delegates signed the engrossed copy that would become one of the most consequential documents in history. Actually, correction, on July 2nd, they adopted it. July 4th, everything was signed. But to them, it wasn't history. It was evidence. Evidence of treason against the crown, so interpreted by the Brits. And the punishment for treason wasn't, you know, go to your room or a fine or even going to prison. It was death. And I've often wondered what that ride home must have been like. As they're in the wagons and they're pulling up their long drives, and they sit there a little longer than usual. They get to the house, they see the candles burning inside the windows, and realize everything may have changed before they even opened the front door. Imagine John Adams. Honey, I signed it. Can you imagine saying those words? I may have just placed everything we own and everyone we love in complete jeopardy. Their homes, their businesses, their reputations, their families, their futures, everything. And they signed it anyway. Our rights do not come from government. They come from God. That single idea changed the course of history. Kings believed rights flowed from the throne. Governments believed liberty existed only because governments allowed it. The Declaration

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5: That room carrying doubts and disagreements and fears and families. They walked out having pledged their lives and their fortunes and their sacred honor to an idea no one could guarantee would survive. History remembers them as our founders. I suspect most of them simply hoped to be remembered as men who did their duty. This week, our nation celebrates 250 years. There are going to be so many specials on TV, and fireworks, and flags, and parades, and backyard barbecues, and children chasing sparklers across front lawns. And I hope we enjoy every minute of it. But somewhere between the parade and the fireworks, I hope we remember that quiet room in Philadelphia. No orchestra, no applause, certainly no certainty. Just ordinary men deciding that liberty was worth more than comfort. Every time I leave Independence Hall, I look back one more time because I'm wondering whether, had I been standing in that room on that sweltering July afternoon, if I'd have had the courage to pick up the quill. I hope I would, because 250 years later, America doesn't need another generation that's merely grateful for liberty. We still need one still willing to pay the price to preserve the liberties that God gave us. I hope, friend, that you remember this week the blessing that God has given us in the form of this country, imperfect in her founding, still imperfect in her present, but with so many more advantages than everywhere else on the planet. And I think gratitude is the least we can express for it. And I hope you will. Got any thoughts on this? ThatKevinShow@gmail.com. ThatKevinShow@gmail.com. Coming right back.
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0: right, welcome back. Kevin McCullough, glad to have you with us. So glad to have Lou Bassanistri joining us. We had a fantastic broadcast from the heart of Times Square last week, Lou, and it was just, I think it was kind of like the warm-up show for what's going to go down on July 4th. This is going to be such a fun week and season. But in the markets, what does this week look like?
1: Yeah, this week, the biggest thing I would tell you is that we get a job creation report on Thursday because of the holiday on Friday. So if you remember, and most people probably don't, but don't pay attention to the markets, the last 3 months, the jobs reports have been really, really strong, way better than expectations. So last month, we had 172,000 jobs created versus, I believe, expectations were only for right around 115,000, 120,000. So that rolls in three in a row. And I always tell people 1 month of data that's really good is, we'll pay attention. 2 months, it gets really interesting. 3 months is the trend. So I would be looking for that trend to continue this month. The expectation, I believe, is for 118,000 jobs. Anything north of that will be another indicator that this economy under the current administration is really gearing up to do well in the second half of the year, which is what they've been saying to us. Be patient. All the tax breaks are going to kick in for individuals and companies. And that's hard to do when we see gas prices were on the rise and other affordability issues were real and present at the kitchen table.
0: But even with those coming down now, and then you factor in the fact that Big Beautiful didn't kick in until January. And now we're talking about in month 7 and 8 and 9, seeing some fairly positive growth on a lot of different levels. I mean, this is an exciting time to be here. Yes, we would like Ukraine and Iran to both be settled, but I mean, considering this is not bad.
1: No, it's not bad at all. It's actually really good. If you're beginning of the year, I was worried. We had some really actually started in the middle of last year. It was a bipolar jobs market. 1 month you get gains and the next month you get losses, and that's not a good situation to be in. So we've come out of that tough time, just like I think this country is going to, again, come out of the tough time of the war in Iran, come out of the war in Ukraine, and really be poised to celebrate the 250th anniversary in a way that really honors what we've built here. That's so unique compared to every other country. And, you know, look, I don't want to go on a political rant or a, you know, pro-America rant, but I will, because there's no other market in the world that's like it. There's no other country in the world that's like it. And we spoke about that when we were at Times Square.
0: Well, you're allowed to be a little pro-America on this show. It's okay. I don't know about all the cable channels, but on this show, you can say you love America. It's fine. And that's no reflection on your network. Your network is also very pro-America. Lou, very you can so. See him often, by the way, on the Fox Business Channel and sometimes on Fox News as well. So let me ask you about something you've started talking about, and people may have heard me talking about it, or they're starting to maybe see it when they read my town hall column, et cetera. And that is this whole area of AI and potential upsides. But in order to get into NVIDIA, you got to plop down a, you know, pretty good chunk of coin to get one share. And there are, you say that the whole sector is on fire and there's other good plays there, and you're excited enough that you're going to give people those plays if they just go to your website, thebigskinny.com. But what are they going to get when they go there and request the list?
1: Yeah, we put together a free report called the top 10 AI stocks not named NVIDIA, because I think everyone thinks that they didn't own NVIDIA, they missed out, the big profits aren't there, and that's just not the case. There are at least 10 that we've compiled as a watch list that you should consider investing in, because they are exposed to the chip boom just like NVIDIA, or they're developing solutions based on AI that's going to revolutionize the way medicine is delivered or drugs are developed. And I would say, if anyone's listening, look, that report is there at thebigskinny.com. It's free for anyone and everyone. But if you're listening in today, we'll give you another one. You and I talked about it. If nothing else, you want to have exposure to the semiconductors. And the easiest way to do that is with an ETF. My favorite is the SOXX. It's the Philadelphia Semiconductor Index. It gives you ownership in the entire industry. It's the best performing ETF over the last 10 years. It's up 115% this year. And it's, everyone can understand why. Look around your life and see how many things have chips in it. So from your iPhone to your iPad to your car, believe it or not, 30% of automobile content now is chips. So everywhere we go, it doesn't have to be AI, but there is chips embedded in everything. It's kind of like the Intel inside from decades ago. Now it's chips inside everything, and that's the best way to own it. So if you don't get the free report at thebigskinny.com, go check out the SOX ETF.
0: Well, I love the fact that you're giving one away for free, but I went and looked at that one, Lou, and it's $500 a share right now.
1: It is, and you can buy fractional shares. And again, remember, it's giving you the whole basket.
0: Right.
1: The price doesn't mean it's expensive. It just means it's gone up, and it's basically the aggregated price of all the stocks that it owns. And you get a fractional share.
0: Now, since we're on the ETF discussion, because this ran through my head this morning, the suggestions you make on the report, whether you buy them individually or not, are most of those in some of these ETF? Should we evaluate the quality of the ETF based on your report?
1: So the report is a mix. I'd say about half of the names are in the ETFs. The other half are names that wouldn't qualify as pure chip companies. So there's a company in there that would be in there that does all the test equipment. Think of quality control. You roll a chip off the factory line, you need to make sure it works. This is the company that makes all that test equipment. But then there's companies in there like a Tempus AI that was, and I just gave another one away, that was doing genetic testing and has a just treasure trove of data from all this medical testing that they're now using AI to start developing new drugs. And also to provide insights for doctors on where to recommend patients go based upon their DNA profile. Completely anonymized, obviously compliant with HIPAA laws. But so there's a good mix in the report at thebigskinny.com. Half names that you can find in the ETFs, and other half that are not in there that are compelling individual investments to consider.
0: So, friend, those of you that are listening, let me just make this really clear. If you missed NVIDIA, you have not missed the boat on AI. And what you need to do is go to thebigskinny.com, all one word, thebigskinny.com. And when you go there, you'll have a chance. I think there's a pop-up that'll immediately ask you if you'd like to receive the report. Just say yes and put your email in, and then Lou's team will send you that report immediately, and you will have that in your sticky little fingers as quickly as possible. But go to thebigskinny.com. These are 10 AI plays that, you know, are sitting there that Lou's team has done the research on. They are ready for you to maximize, and no one else is giving them to you. Lou is.
1: Yeah.
0: Thebigskinny.com is. That they're working for you, friend. That's the beauty of this. So do that. Are there other sectors that you feel good about here in the middle of 2026?
1: Yeah, there are. I would say the two that are at the top of my list are ones that was not very popular to be bullish on before, but those are the small caps, the smallest companies in the United States in the market. The Russell 2000, the ETF to play that is IWM. It's companies, 2000 of the smallest publicly traded companies in the United States. And the benefit of those is if the U.S. economy does really well in the back half of the year, like we expect, and the data is showing and the jobs report should confirm this week, these companies generate 80% of their revenue from U.S.-based sales. So you compare that to the S&P 500 and the major indexes, those companies are only getting about 60% of their sales domestically. The other 40 to 45% comes from international. So I think small caps are going to continue to really outperform. They've been leading the way, just hit record highs. And then I love biotech. Biotech, believe it or not, is the only sector that has not hit a new all-time high in the current bull market. The last time we saw a high was during the middle of the COVID pandemic. So this sector has now, there's been a lot of mergers and acquisitions going on. And again, here, I think the smartest way to own this is via the ETF. So you don't have to take individual stock risk. And that one is XBI. It gives you exposure to some of the smaller biotech names that are likely takeover targets that are developing very cutting edge drugs to cure things such as Alzheimer's, diabetes, Parkinson's disease, cancer, you name it. You get a whole portfolio of them without taking the risk of buying one individual company that the drug doesn't work and the stock goes to zero. So I don't like taking risks. I like what we call asymmetric upside. So it's very small risk on the downside, but lots of reward potential on the upside. And I think both of those ETFs provide it.
0: And as always, we want to be certain to say this, consult your financial advisors and so forth. Lou is very diligent in what he does. In fact, he has one of the best reputations in the entire business media environment because he's a man of integrity. But he and I both want you to make sure that you feel good before you go and do something. And I'm going to throw out a favorite of mine in recent weeks. Buy biotech, buy Campbell's Soup, buy go get the bigskinny.com report on the best AI plays not named NVIDIA, and you're going to have a great week.
1: I love it. I love you getting into the stock picking game. And I tell you what, it's a consumer staple. It's a conservative stock with a great yield. So,
0: well, whether the economy is good or bad, people still need their cream of mushroom soup. So
1: they absolutely do. Green bean casserole for Thanksgiving. That's you got to right. stock up.
0: All right. Lou Bassanese, thanks for coming out Tuesday. Thanks for being with us.
1: Always a pleasure.
0: You got it. Kevin McCullough coming right back. Money Monday continues. Don't go anywhere.
2: Stick around for more of That Kevin.
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0: All right, welcome back. Kevin McCullough, glad to have you with us. And it is Money Monday, so we're going to be taking a look at some of the financial issues facing the nation and your own pocketbook. I hope you'll stick around. We've got David Fisher, who is our expert in metals. We've got Lou Bassanese, who watches the markets. And we've got Hillary Kramer, who likes to give you the skinny on certain stocks that she likes and ones that she sees value in. So it's one of those things where we're going to try to give you as much information on Monday, every single Monday here on Money Monday, to help you be a good steward of what you've worked hard for. My goal is to help you not lose it. In fact, to try to hang on to it and provide it as a legacy for those that you care for and that you're facing. And just along those lines, another Supreme Court case coming down today, the Supreme Court ruling on Monday that the Fed and the executive branch need to have more independence from one another. And so they ruled against the Trump administration and his bid to remove Fed Reserve Governor Lisa Cook while her legal challenge moved forward. So that's what the case centered on, whether Trump had sufficient legal authority to fire her, a question with sweeping implications. Chief Justice John Roberts wrote the majority opinion, joined by Brett Kavanaugh, Kagan, Sotomayor, and Ketanji Brown Jackson. The case is one of two major Supreme Court disputes over presidential removal power alongside Trump v. Slaughter, which stems from the FTC. So that's just another Supreme Court ruling. We should be getting a number of them handed down these days. And as you already heard my open to the show, Amy Coney Barrett lost her mind and said that Election Day doesn't mean day. That it doesn't, it can mean, mean everything. I guess to women, a day can mean whatever they want it to mean. That's, and before you send me the hate mail, that's what happened. The women on the court all voted that that they don't know the definition of the word day. And for Ketanji Brown Jackson, her lexicon of words she doesn't know the meaning of keeps growing because she doesn't know what a woman is either. But that's for another day, another time. I want to say thank you, first of all, for another incredible woman who has founded and started something called PhD Weight Loss a number of years ago. And when she did, I had all my friends in the radio business that were going on her program and losing 30, 40, 50 pounds. And to this day, I barely recognize Mike Gallagher because he's so svelte. And whenever we're together, I'd ask him, say, hey, what's that program like? And he would tell me. And the thing that he would say over and over again is that, Kev, you know, the thing about this, the PhD weight loss program, he goes, I never feel hungry. First of all, they have you eating like every 2.5 hours during your waking time. And that level of intake just doesn't permit you to ever get, you know, really hungry and have energy lulls or anything like that. So I, after a long holiday season and some other things that were early in the year, I decided I wanted to take back my own health. And I had not weighed myself in a while. And I went into the bathroom and I pulled the scales out and I stood on them. And you know that moment of intrepidation? When you know something is going to appear on the screen, and you just don't want to be jump scared by it. That was me. And at 6'2", at 56 years old, I saw the number 266 pop on the screen of my bathroom scale. And at 56 years old, I am not as physically active as I used to be. My job's gotten a lot more demanding. I do a lot more writing. I'm not nearly as out and at the gym and everything else as I want to be anymore. And I'm having a hard time accepting that, but this is the season where God has me doing what I'm doing. And so I said, well, I've got to do something. I have slight elevated blood pressure. And at 56, that's not unusual, but it's not good. I eat somewhat healthy, fairly healthy, I would say, but I want to get better. So I called Mike Gallagher, and I said, Mike, give me the number to PhD Weight Loss. And he couldn't have been more supportive. He said, "Kev, I'm gonna tell you, it's just one of the best things you could ever do." And I called him, and I did my intake. And 2 weeks ago, I started. And as of now, the first day I get to tell you about it, I'm down from 266 to 255.2. A little more than 11 pounds. 10 pounds. 10 pounds plus. And I'm super, super thrilled. I feel like I'm eating healthy. I feel like I'm getting great sleep. I have sustained energy throughout the day. And I went back to PhD Weight Loss and I said, "Guys, if people will take the journey with me, can we give them a discount of some sort?" And they said, "Yeah." In fact, here's what I got them to do. If you jump on the journey with me, and let's do it together. Let's lose weight together. You and me, let's do it together. They're going to pay for your first, they're going to give you 2 weeks for free, and they're going to pay for your food. 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

0: we continue Money Monday. We always try to help you keep your legacy intact. You've worked hard for the money that you have. You should want to grow it. You should want to protect it. And that's why I love helping you on Mondays. Hillary Kramer also helps us. She is the millionaire maker. She's been called in the past. You also see her on Fox Business Channel. She's also HillaryKramer.com. Hillary is spelled with one L and a K, HillaryKramer.com. And Hillary, you sent me the theme for this week, 10 doubles by year end. High risk with high return. So we're telling people, you know, these do have some risk to them, but you think they could actually double in value before the end of the year.
1: I do. All right. And that's what I'm going to you.
0: Dig in.
1: I have a few. Okay. But we're going to get right started. Let's start with Rocket Lab, RKLB, a $97 stock. Today it's up 15%, which is interesting because I sent you this before market opened. So RKLB is in the space and defense sector, and they have a launch business. And they also, and RKLB, Rocket Lab, also manufactures satellites. So the big key catalyst here is that the profitability will improve as the government contracts increase. And, of course, you always have the concern about launch failures. But RKLB, a space stock. Let's do a satellite communication stock, okay. ASTS. AST Space Mobile, $84 and up 19% today. ASTS is a direct-to-cell technology, and it could actually disrupt the entire telecom industry because it's the whole concept of like Iridium and using satellite and bypassing traditional, you know, spectrum. And once they have this commercial rollout and they have carrier partnerships, satellite launches, the very high probability that ASTS will be a double from here. And again, it's already moving. It's up in high 18% from when I sent this to you a few hours ago. OKLO, we've talked about OKLO. This is nuclear energy. These data centers, they need energy. They need electricity. They need it bad. And so the nuclear is going back online. Meaning it's being turned back on. It's the mothballs are taken out, and these the electricity demand has created this accelerated interest in these small nuclear modular reactors, and that's what you have with OKLO, which is up 6% today. Now let's talk AI healthcare. Tempus, T-E-M, Tempus AI, a $58 stock. Now, this is a large healthcare data platform, but they have AI applications that are superimposed on it. Revenue growth looks like it's coming in strong and will continue to be so. Software expansion and Tempus is forming new partnerships. So AI healthcare, sweet spot if you know nothing else more about it. Number five, we're right down in the middle of the list. Nebius Group, NBIS, this is AI infrastructure, and so you have all this demand, right? Cloud demand, but for the GPUs, you have a CPU demand, but you have the GPU demand, and that's where Nebius comes in. And as long as these data centers keep expanding, and there is a demand, for cloud coverage. That's a good expression, cloud coverage. Yeah. So the cloud can hold all of this information. Because I don't want to call it a memory play per se, but it's that you have the, that you have the coverage there. IonQ, IONQ Inc., $53 stock. And it's this area that I love. And we're going to talk a lot about it. Everyone who's listening, you are going to know all about quantum computing when I am done with you, because it is going to be the next 1,000% returning, literally, 1,000% returner. Okay. So, so I love IONQ. Let me actually explain this a little bit better, a little bit longer. I know we may run out of time, but I think it's important that I explained about quantum computing, which is that the quantum computers don't just work with zeros and ones. They have like eight digits, for doing and for data, you know, for everything a computer does, right? And so what does that lead to? That leads to the ability to break any code, yep. break any password, to break into any secure system.
0: And right? faster than you can blink to do it.
1: Right. And so when you hear about quantum computing, get into quantum computing, what they're failing to add is quantum computing cryptography, quantum yes. computing cybersecurity. That's what this is all about. Yeah. And IonQ, you know, is really accelerated in that area. There are others. I actually just met a company, BTQ, invested in that. Really speculative. So I would be very careful to put people in it. But everyone, the race is on. If you thought AI data centers, memory, right, the SanDisks and the Western Digitals and the Coherence and all these, you know, were happening fast, and Broadcoms and of course NVIDIA chips for it all. Now we're going into this new world. Now let's jump back to the AI cloud world with CoreWeave, which is a very interesting company and has been around a while. And that's they help customers with the hyperscale. You know, in terms of using AI, if that's not enough of an explanation about what they do, CoreWeave has software. They have cloud services.
0: Yeah.
1: They help with the automation, the efficiency. They manage the AI infrastructure. They have they deal with advanced graphic GPUs, CPUs, yeah. putting it all together. But CoreWeave really has a place.
0: And now, that's where we're going to have to call it for today. But let me quickly review: CoreWeave, IonQ, Nebius, Tempus AI, Oklo Inc. and AST Space Mobile and Rocket Lab USA. Those are the ones.
1: That's right.
0: And if you want to get this whole list, you just go join Hillary's LinkedIn, because she's going to have them posted there. She's got them. She'll put them on the LinkedIn. You have to follow her on the LinkedIn. If you're on LinkedIn, go to LinkedIn and follow Hillary Kramer, and you'll be glad that you did. Hillary, as always, thank you.
1: Thank you.
0: Kevin Happy McCullough coming back from New York. Don't go anywhere.
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0: All right, now, couldn't be more thrilled than to have you with us. Kevin McCullough, thank you for being here. You ever want to email me, it's thatkevinshow@gmail.com, thatkevinshow@gmail.com. If you want to try to prove me wrong that women don't belong on the Supreme Court, feel free to send me all the hate mail you want. Every woman that's ever been on the Supreme Court in my lifetime has disappointed me. Every single one of them. So, you know, Ruth Bader Ginsburg, when she was teaching law before going on the court, she said Roe v. Wade was terrible, terrible precedent, should have never been brought. She ripped it shred from shred in her legal classes. She said it's just a horrific miscarriage of justice. And then she goes and sits on the court and she just like backs it all the time. 1000%. Backing it. And she passed away, and then you had, Kagan and Sotomayor have not been in any way that impressive to the court. They've just kind of held the basic bare minimum. And then we got Ketanji Brown Jackson, who literally can't define what a woman is. And at the end of the day, that's pretty bad. And you're thinking, okay, I don't know. I don't know what a woman is. And I'm a woman. How would I define myself? I don't know. I'm a female human being. I don't know. And even Sandra Day O'Connor, who President Reagan put on the court in 81, she was okay for a while. And then the closer she got to the end of her term, she just got batty. And it just kept getting worse and worse. And in Ruth Bader Ginsburg's place, Trump puts Amy Coney Barrett on the court. And she's pro-life and she's pro-constitution, or so she said. And I'm thinking, we got us a constitutionalist. We got us a true, jurisprudent conservative. Someone who believes that the words in the laws are what they mean. And then she decides that the word day doesn't mean day. Day's not a thing. Day is whatever we want the day to be. You can just have as long as you want to have your election day. Even if the law says the day is this day. No. You can still have the day stretch on for weeks. So guess what's going to happen in every blue city and every blue state from now until eternity? You're going to be counting ballots until the next election when they don't want the person elected. When they want the person elected, they'll count them in 5 minutes. I'm so curious. The entire state of Florida has more votes in it than the city primary council, the city council race, the primary race, had just a couple of weeks ago. And the whole state of Florida can count all of their ballots from one end to the other in 3.5 hours. And in the city of Los Angeles, they couldn't count them for 3.5 weeks. Just the most bizarre, crazy, weird stuff. But now, you get longer. So take it. Take a month. Take a year. Take a decade to count the votes if you need to. Amy Coney Barrett doesn't know the definition of the word day, and she got a vote on it, so she voted that you get to have as much time as you want. What does it mean? One quick note before I go. You did do something meaningful for the Angel Tree Camping Kids, and I just wanted to say thank you for helping us get 129 kids to Angel Tree Camp this year. Thank you so much. Kevin McCullough, we'll see you next time.
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10: With SRN News, I'm Jason Walker. We are learning now a blast from an explosive device has seriously injured three people in a residential building in Monaco. Now, authorities say the attacker fled to neighboring France. The attack late Monday night, stunning the elite principality of the Mediterranean coast. French officials report that a Ukrainian, very wealthy man and his family are among those who have been wounded. The United States and Iran separately announcing they are sending delegations to Qatar this week, though Tehran insists it has not agreed to meet with the U.S. at any level. Asian shares mostly tracking higher on Wall Street gains. South Korea's stock market rebounding after earlier sharp losses on what's been described as a huge tech sell-off. This is SRN News.
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12: 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This $200 billion investment in chip technology could make today's artificial intelligence chips obsolete. 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

0: When Jesus washed his disciples' feet, he certainly provided a great example of humility, but that wasn't the full thrust of what he was doing. Today on Truth for Life, Alistair Begg points us to the deeper truths that Jesus' action portrayed. Let's open our Bibles to chapter 13 in John's Gospel.
1: Well, let's move on from the humility that Jesus displays to the clarity that, if you like, Jesus provides. We won't delay on this, but we need to understand the custom of the day. I'm sure many of us are familiar with it. Therefore, it's just tedious when you have to listen to the fellow go and take about 15 minutes describing something that could be described in a sentence. So let's just try and get right through it, shall we? The roads of Palestine were unsurfaced. They were uncleaned. In dry weather, the traveler's feet would be dusty. In wet weather, they would squelch through the mud, and they would be quite challenging. Consequently, the wearing of open sandals would bring their feet at the end of a journey into the context of a home in need of attention before they went very far. As a result of that, there were water pots at the door. The water pots were there in order to be used for the washing of the feet. Along with the water pots, there was often a servant. The servant would then know what he was supposed to do: take the water, wash the feet, let the people in for the meal. If the servant wasn't present, then the person who was responsible for the home would then exercise due humility in fulfilling the role of the servant, so that you, having been welcomed to the house, would enjoy the privileges. We've been doing much the same in enjoying the hospitality of someone around the lake. We've actually had one of those coolers with water in it all week, so that when we come up off the beach, we stand in the cooler and shake around a little, so that our feet may then be presentable when we go into the house. Half the time the water has been so cold, it's been a challenge all of its own. But nevertheless, and despite how much I've asked my wife just to stand there and wash my feet for me, it just hasn't happened. Well, the interesting thing is that in terms of the custom of the day, it just hadn't happened. And you will notice that the disciples had presumably worked themselves up into such a state of competitive pride, or that they'd just grown so disinterested in one another that the meal was already being served. It's within the context of the meal. You'll notice that. He got up and took off his outer clothing and engaged in these things. Now, here's the real issue, and at this point we have to fasten down. We need to grasp the symbolism which Peter clearly misses. We need to grasp the symbolism which Peter clearly misses. Because if we miss it with him, then we miss the whole thing. And then it can just so easily become a form of moralism. Here's humility, why don't you try and be humble? It is a lesson in humility, but that is not ultimately what it is. In chapter 3, he's spoken about the need for spiritual birth. In chapter 4, about the nature of spiritual living water. In chapter 6, about spiritual bread, he who is the bread of life. And now he is addressing the issue of spiritual cleansing. And the perplexity of Peter in verse 6 is understandable, in that he confronts the incongruity of what is taking place. In other words, he recognizes what John the Baptist recognized when Jesus comes towards him to be baptized by him. And John the Baptist says, "You come to be baptized by me? Shouldn't I be being baptized by you?" And on that occasion, Jesus, who remembers, says, "Let it be so now, for thus it is fitting to fulfill all righteousness." In other words, John, just do what I'm asking you. This is the way it has to be. Now, in a similar vein, the perplexity of Peter is obvious. He came to Simon Peter, who said to him, "Lord, are you going to wash my feet?" Or in the King James Version, which I love, "Lord, dost thou my feet wash?" It just kind of rings somehow, doesn't it? "Lord, dost thou my feet wash? You're going to wash my feet?" And the conversation, you see, is a classic illustration. It's part of the dramatic irony that you get in John's gospel all over the place. For example, you see it in John chapter 4, where the woman and Jesus are talking at cross purposes. Jesus says, "You know, if you knew who it was who was talking to you, you would ask him for a drink of water and you'd never need water again." And she says, "Oh, I'd love to get that water because I hate coming down here in the middle of the day." Well, they're talking at cross purposes. Jesus is talking about a water that will quench her spiritual thirst. She's thinking purely in physical terms. Jesus here is dealing with something at a spiritual level. Peter is responding at an obviously physical level. And it is a classic illustration of the danger the mistakes which emerge from conceiving in physical terms of that which is clearly spiritual in significance. That, incidentally, is the whole issue of eat my body, eat my flesh. We're not going to stop on that. And you will notice that Jesus tells them, and tells them in verse 7, you don't realize now what I'm doing, but later you will understand. In other words, the penny's going to drop later on. That's the significance, incidentally, of what you find in John chapter 16, when Jesus says to them, I have much more to say to you, more than you can now bear, but when he, the Spirit of truth, comes, he will guide you into all truth, and so on. In other words, that is an express promise for the apostles, so that they will be guided into the truth that to this point they've never fully got. And when they get it, then they'll be able to write it down so that in the letters, in the epistles, we will have an understanding of what unfolded in the Gospels. People come to John 16 and they say, well, of course, he's going to guide us into all truth, as if somehow or another that is for us. It's actually not ultimately for us, it's for the disciples. They were the ones who had seen it all but didn't get it. What do you mean you'll wash my feet? What do you mean I need this? What do you mean you're going to suffer and die? You shouldn't be suffering and dying. And Jesus says, well, you know, eventually the penny will drop. When the Spirit of God comes, he will lead you into all truth. And then when Peter begins to write his letter, he's able to say, Christ died for sins once for all, the righteous for the unrighteous, to bring us to God. So you have the fact plus the interpretation. Well, you see, at this point, he is absolutely at sea, hence his question. Now, let's be fair to Peter. He's aware of the incongruity that the situation presents. But he's dreadfully unaware of the incongruity of a disciple telling his Lord and Master what he may and may not do. Right? Look at verse

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5: In the fruits of my redemptive work. Now listen, as in verse 9, Peter swings with the pendulum right across to the other side. It's standard Peter. Then, Lord, not just my feet, but I'll take the whole package. My hands and my head as well. Now, will you notice that even in this, Peter is reluctant to have Jesus do what Jesus is going to do. Jesus might legitimately say, I didn't say anything to you about your hands and your head, clown. I'm here to wash your feet. You know, first of all, I don't want my feet washed. Then I want my own program. Peter is such a tremendous encouragement to many of us, isn't he? Big mouth plus fat head. Because he still completely misunderstands the meaning of the action. Jesus is not in this washing cleansing his disciples, but he is in this washing symbolizing that cleansing which is provided in the blood he is about to be shed. Years ago, I heard an address given by somebody, actually one of my friends. And he gave this address, and his address was, there are some things that can only be dealt with a basin and a towel. And I wrote him a note, and I said, hey, how could you expound John 13 and leave it there? Because it's not about water and a basin. It's about the blood of the cross. And unless you get to the blood of the cross, you've completely missed the point of the water and the basin and the towel. And he wrote back and said, cynically, I wish I was a genius like you that understood the Bible. I'm sorry, I'm just a poor peon and I don't know what I'm talking about. And I don't ever want to play golf with you again. And it's actually only in the last 4 or 5 years that we have been reconciled to one another and talked with one another. That's the facts. I didn't write it in judgment. I wrote it in the way that I want somebody to write to me, as they frequently do, and point out the missing links. So that's why Jesus then uses the imagery of the man who bathes. Verse 10, a person who has had a bath needs only to wash his feet. His whole body is clean. In other words, he didn't have to keep going and having a bath every 20 minutes. What is he saying? He who is the one cleansed by the shedding of my blood, he who is justified by my grace, doesn't need to be cleansed totally again and again, but is in need of daily cleansing by the sanctifying work of the Spirit. That is why when sin enters into the life of the believer, we don't have to become a Christian all over again. In the same way that when your father says, I want you to bring the car home by 11:30, prompt, and you bring the car home at 12:30 a.m., not prompt, the following morning at the breakfast table, we got a little bit of a problem. There is a cloud come down between father and son. The relationship is intact. He's still my dad. I'm still his son. But the enjoyment of the relationship has been impaired by my disobedience. I don't have to ask him to become my dad again. I have to ask him to forgive me for the fact that I didn't do what he asked me to do and it spoiled my relationship with him. Hence the importance of coming constantly to God in repentance and in faith. The Christian life is a life of daily repentance. If it isn't, then we're not even awake. Because you can hardly get out of your bed without sin in your soul. So you have to come again. Back again for fresh cleansing.

0: Now, what we understand, and we must move to a final point and to a close, is you will notice Jesus says, and you are clean. You are clean, but not every one of you. In other words, he says, you are the sharers in the redemption which I am coming to provide. Wash me, and I shall be whiter than snow. That's the picture that is here. It is that cleansing which baptism portrays, but does not perform. And it is that cleansing which ought to cause us, each of us, to confront this question. Namely, if this is a dramatic illustration of the cleansing that is provided by the blood of Jesus, have I been cleansed by Christ's blood? Have I come to him and asked him to make real in my experience what he has made possible in his death? If you like, in the words of the old hymn, have you been to Jesus for the cleansing flood? Are you washed in the blood of the Lamb? Are your garments spotless? Are they white as snow? Are you washed in the blood of the Lamb? He said, well, no, my garments are not spotless. Well, yes, they are, because remember, he gave you a robe of righteousness, which you don't deserve. He covered you over with a robe of Christ's righteousness. I have been saved from sin's penalty. I have been cleansed. I don't need re-cleansed, as it were. And it is this, that in this expression of humility, Jesus is making clear. In fact, if you like, Peter's protest displays the pride of the man or the woman who will not come to Christ in this way, confident of their own ability to clean themselves up, confident of their own ability to put themselves right with God, instinctively convinced that they are in no need of any kind of divine cleansing. They would rather do something for God than admit that they are hopelessly and helplessly lost, unless God were to intervene and do something for them. In other words, they are the Naamans of the 21st century. The Naamans of the 21st century. With their entourage. I'm not going to go and dip myself in that filthy Jordan River, no matter who says it. No, I will not go to Christ and admit that I am unfit for heaven and unable to rectify it. My word, there must be other ways and other places that this entry gate of heaven may be approached. No. No other door. No other way. No other guide to the realms of day. No other helper when tempted astray. No other friend but Jesus. Now it is when we get all of that we can then put the PS on and notice not only the humility Jesus displays and the clarity that he provides, but the activity that he expects. And you'll notice his question in verse 12. When he had finished washing their feet, he put on his clothes and returned to his place. And he said, do you understand what I have done for you? You call me teacher and Lord, and that's the right thing, for that's what I am. Now that I, your Lord and teacher, have washed your feet, you also should wash one another's feet. I've set you an example that you should do as I've done for you. I tell you the truth, no servant is greater than his master. A messenger is not greater than the one who sent him. Now that you know these things, you will be blessed if you do them. Now the question, of course, is Jesus here instituting a new ordinance, that of feet washing, as some today teach? I don't think so. It's my opinion. It's not a main thing or a plain thing. Therefore, I'm not prepared to go to the mat and die over the discussion. And I don't want to have the discussion with you afterwards. I just let you know that immediately. Because it's quite boring to me. I tell you the truth, he says. I have set you an example that you should do as I have done for you. I think it's significant that he doesn't say that you should do what I have done for you. You should do as I have done for you. In the as is all of the symbolism and all of the notion and nature of humble service. I think the correct application has to be there. I know that many believe other than that, or at least some do. And this very incident has its own meaning within its own context, whether it's repeated or not. It sets within the context and the culture of the time. I think this incident is similar, for example, to understanding 1 Corinthians 8 and the food offered to idols. How do you take the story of the food offered to idols written in the context of 1 Corinthians and make application of it in the 21st century in America? Because there isn't food offered to idols. What is the principle? In the immediate historical cultural expression, the principle is don't offend your weaker brother. So if you get all tied up on the food offered to idols, you may miss the point of application. In the same way, we could have one of the most phenomenal disagreements about whether you should wash each other's feet or not, and all get in a huff with one another and miss the fact that the whole point of the story was that we should serve one another in a selfless way, not argue with one another about who's right in terms of the interpretation of the foot washing. It's fantastic, really. We have the ability to mess things up, you know, just at the drop of a hat. No, I think if we understand straightforwardly that the central focus is on humility, and God in Christ looks for that to be a mark, a hallmark of our Christian experience, and that we understand in verse 17 that there is a blessedness that attends the life of humble service, then we're on the right track. After all, remember Jesus says to his followers, you know, he says, at the end of the day, you're just unprofitable servants. You know, when you've done your best, you can only say, we only did what we were supposed to do. You know, why do you expect applause when you're finished? You just did what you were asked to do. Oh, it's nice to say thank you and to commend one another. But that's for them to do. Let another praise you. You don't exalt yourself. No, Peter, when he finally got this, remember, he writes in his own letter in 1 Peter 5, and he says, humble yourselves, therefore, under God's mighty hand, that in due time he may exalt you. Paul writes to the Romans, and he says, don't any one of you think of yourselves more highly than you ought, but think of yourselves with sober judgment according to the proportion of grace and wisdom and faith that God has given you, and then go ahead and exercise your responsibilities. Two quotes and we're done. One from Samuel Rutherford, a Scotsman. The other from David Wells, born in Rhodesia, but probably an Englishman. Humility has nothing to do with depreciating ourselves and our gifts in ways we know to be untrue. You know, like, oh no, I couldn't play the piano. I can't play the piano. Okay, it's not that. Even humble attitudes can be masks for pride. Humility is that freedom from ourself which enables us to be in positions in which we have neither recognition nor importance, neither power nor validity, and even experience deprivation, and yet have joy and delight. It is the freedom of knowing that we are not at the center of the universe, not even in the center of our own private universe. Good quote, huh? Rutherford, in his journals, and in my little black book, this comes quote number one. If you listen to people preach, they very quickly will reveal their sins. This is quote number one in my black book. It reads, be humbled, walk softly, down with your topsail, stoop, stoop. It is a low entry to go in at heaven's gates. It is a low entry to go in at heaven's gates.
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0: Father, thank you this morning. Again, that we can turn to the Bible. Thank you that we're able to go out of here and read it again for ourselves and see what's true and helpful and sensible. Grant that what is true may find a resting place in our thinking, that if anything is untrue or unclear or unhelpful, that you might help us just to banish it from our recollection. And we pray that we might be found in Christ and increasingly like Christ, and this morning particularly in terms of humble service. And now we commend the rest of the day to you, all of its exciting opportunities for friendship and for relaxation and for enjoyment. And we walk out in the strength and power of Jesus, in whose name we pray. Amen.
1: I'm Bob Lapine. Hope you'll join us tomorrow when we'll explore the deep compassion Jesus expressed for the lost and hurting, even those who are often overlooked. The Bible teaching of Alistair Begg is furnished by Truth for Life, where the learning is for living.

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6: I think the most important letter is A, and I think the word that goes with that is acceptance.
7: I think the most important letter is S, because S stands for selflessness.
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10: Well, what do you think? What letter of the alphabet do you have for your marriage? Today on Focus on the Family with Jim Daly, we're going to be exploring some simple ways that you can really revolutionize your relationship with your spouse. I'm John Fuller, and we're so glad you've joined us.
11: It's good nobody said F. I think we'd all go, what? But it could be friendship. That's a good one. Not a letter grade like failure, right? But, you know, the longer I've been married, the more I realize that it's not the big things that destroy marriage. Those things do, whether it's addiction, infidelity, you know, those big things that can happen. But over time, all the little things can add up to drifting apart and no longer being in love with each other. Mm-hmm. So today we want to cover those A to Z ideas, and it gives us a simple framework with our guests to kind of better understand what to think about when you're in that moment with your spouse and what you need to do to preserve and grow and deepen your love in your marriage.
10: Mm-hmm. And Jason and Tori Benham are back with us today, and they've developed a list of 30 different, simple, effective ideas that couples can use to strengthen their relationship. And these are things you can start doing today. So the Benhams were here last year, and we covered just a few items from those 30. And Jason and Tori are relationship coaches and speakers and authors, and they've got a podcast. It's great. You should listen. It's called Beauty in Battle. And the list they've developed is, well, more or less based on their book, A to Z Marriage. It's got more than 26. It's got 30 ways, 30
11: There's four
10: days,
11: more letters.
10: Indeed, to relational transformation. You can learn more about the Benhams in this great little book at our website.
11: Jason and Tori, welcome back. It's good to finish the alphabet with you.
12: Thank you. It's so good to be here.
11: Reminds me of third grade. A, yeah. B, C. Yeah. Do you guys still have to sing the alphabet to get to the letter you need?
7: No, but you know, here's the crazy thing.
11: Did you ever do that?
12: Yes.
11: A, B, C, D,
12: oh,
11: E, F, G.
12: Yeah.
7: Okay, I had the idea for this book, and I said, okay, so let's do 30 principles, which would be a principle a day for a month, 30 principles to marriage transformation. I was like, and I'll follow the alphabet. Now, I got an 820 on my SAT, and I decided to count how many letters are in the alphabet, and I realized there was only 26, so we just added a few at the end.
12: You plus letters.
11: I think that's awesome. Yeah. I love that. But you go with AA and BB.
7: Yeah, you can.
11: You know, that's what you do.
7: That's exactly what I did.
11: Yeah. Well, it is fun. The one I wanted to start with today, and again, if people missed it, they can go to the archives, get the app for the phone, and you can listen to it that way or go to the website. But let's start with Z.
7: Just to go right
11: to the most difficult of all letters. Yeah. What'd you come up with Z?
7: Well, you know, I remember looking at that and I thought, well, where am I going to get Z? And I looked up the word, because I was looking for something that involved humor. And I looked up the word zanyism.
11: Hmm. Okay.
7: So like zany.
11: Uh-huh.
7: And it's all about humor. And I started talking to Tori and I was like, you know, one of the things that has helped us a lot in marriage, specifically when it comes to conflict, mm-hmm. is having a little bit of a sense of humor.
12: So true.
7: And
11: Let me test that. Yeah. Tori, is that true?
12: It is absolutely true.
11: Did you appreciate those funny jokes right at the heat of battle with your hubby? Timing's everything.
12: Timing is everything. Yeah. But we have learned that you don't have to take yourself so serious. And the biggest problem that we ran into at the beginning of our relationship was taking things too seriously, especially for me. I just took things really seriously. And then as we began to laugh about things, and then we kind of, you know, have our own little sense of humor over, we have like lines from movies that we now break the ice with. When things get a little bit heated, we have our little lines that we're like, you know what, it's really not that big of a deal. And we can just make fun of each other.
11: That's good. Yeah. You have a little movie line example for us?
7: I used one this morning.
11: Okay, that's perfect.
7: From Home Alone 2, yeah. When he's in his he's in bed, and the guy is there scooping him ice cream. And then he says, the guy says, "Would you like another scoop?" And he's like, "Hey, I'm not driving." And then he puts it in there.
12: Yeah, yeah.
7: And, you know, we weren't in a fight or anything, but I'm like, "I'm not driving." You know, so
11: let's get another scoop.
7: But yeah, it is funny, though, little things like that. And we always encourage couples, hey, find a show that you can watch together that makes you laugh. Like, find a comedian that makes you laugh together, some movies.
11: That's good.
7: And pick a few of those lines.
12: Yeah.
7: And then at any moment when things get a little heated, maybe pull out a line or two and then just be, you know, have a good laugh with each other. It helps a lot.
12: Yeah. It's kind of just a reminder. It's okay for us to laugh. One of the ones that I think about all the time is the one from Night at the Museum. Have you guys watched Night at the Museum?
11: Oh, yeah.
12: And there's the guy Brundon, and there's a scene with him, and it's just the funniest scene. And at one point, he looks at who's the actor?
7: Ben Stiller.
12: Ben Stiller, and he says, "And you know what? Be nice to people." And we say that to each other all the time. Like, things are like, we're not being that real nice, and things are getting like a little heated. We're like, you know what? Be nice to people.
11: We love that movie because is the name, the actor, the character name is Daly.
12: That's right.
11: Yes. Larry Daly.
12: Yeah, that's right.
11: We like the Darth Vader scene.
12: Yeah.
11: Where he's going, "What are you, asthmatic?" I lost it at that point. Okay, we got Z. Now, M, moving toward your mate. This may be when you look at this wonderful little quick read, really, A to Z, Marriage 30 Days to Relational Transformation. I mean, this thing, it's like a pocket reference.
7: We made it a
11: thing.
7: Gift book on purpose.
12: Throw it in your purse.
11: You look at moving toward your mate. Okay, when you're having a disagreement, I know folks are going to, you know, send us a note saying, "I never argue with my..." That is awesome. Yeah. Way to go.
7: Good for you.
11: Most of us will have some disagreements. Mm-hmm. And the most difficult time to move toward your mate is at the moment of disagreement. That's like crazy.
7: Oh, yeah.
11: So how do you do that emotionally when you're kind of at odds with each other?
7: Here's the crazy thing. Dr. John Gottman, foremost researcher on all things marriage, he said that out of 50 years of studying marriages, he said the ones that are the most healthy are the ones where when conflict happens, people move toward their mate. And not just conflict. If I reach out to Tori and I'm like going to go grab her hand, she responds positively to that and, you know, grabs my hand. If I put my arm around her, she kind of snuggles up into my arm. So when I'm moving toward her, she moves toward me. The difficult part is when you're at odds with each other. And that's why even science has come out now, research has come out now that shows that like 20 seconds of physical touch, like just a hug, can reset things emotionally for you. So when things get a little heated, sometimes Tori and I will reach out, we'll kind of grab hands, hold hands a little bit, or we might force a hug in that moment. And you're moving toward your mate, it really does reset things.
11: Yeah, I love the forced hug.
12: Yes.
11: I'm just laughing
12: forced
11: at that.
12: Forced hug, yeah. Years ago, I was certified as an emotional intelligence coach, and I learned so much during that season of just self-awareness. The first quadrant of emotional intelligence is self-awareness.
11: Yeah.
12: And one of the things that I learned about myself is that I move away from Jason in conflict. And that was very eye-opening to me because I wasn't aware of it.
11: Really?
12: I wasn't able to.
11: I would think that's normal for all of us. That's the normal reaction. Like, okay, I'm going to a different room.
12: Yes.
11: I'm laying on the opposite side of the bed facing
7: really
11: away.
7: She really moved
11: from
7: away
11: you.
7: From me.
12: Yeah.
7: Okay. Like,
12: all right.
7: It was like, so in a way.
12: But for me, I wasn't even self-aware. I wasn't aware enough to know that it was happening, that every time there was a conflict, my initial reaction was to move away, to get quiet, to distance myself. And as I began to learn, oh my goodness, this is not working for our relationship, I began to learn how to move into that next quadrant of emotional intelligence, which is self-management. So now that I know that I'm doing this, what can I do about it? And so I began to practice, okay, doing the very opposite of the thing that I want to do in that moment, which is to pull away, to distance myself, to get quiet, kind of cold shoulder him, and to actually take a step in the other direction and to move towards him, do something that's uncomfortable, right? And this is a part of marriage that's so important, that we grow in flexibility, right? Like, it is not, like for me, that I was very inflexible in that area. Mm. And so I had to do what we do when we're inflexible physically, and I had to lean in and stretch and do something uncomfortable to grow in flexibility. And so that really was a practice that I began to do years ago, and it was really helpful for our relationship.
7: It's not to say, though, that in the moment of battle, you can't pull away just for 20 minutes right. or whatever, because, you know,
11: it might be helpful.
7: Flooding is a
12: yes.
7: thing.
12: Yeah, right.
7: Flooding is a thing, and the 20-minute rule is it takes sometimes 20 minutes of, you know, I'm going to go in
11: chill time.
7: Chill, and then come back together. The idea is don't stay away.
12: Right. Yeah.
7: Come back together and move toward each other even when you don't want to.
10: I appreciate that clarification, because I don't think I'm alone in this. There mm-hmm. was a moment where we were having some words and I wanted to fix the problem. And so I moved in to hug mm-hmm. her, and she said, not now.
12: Yeah.
10: And that was good emotional intelligence of yes. her own well-being.
12: Yes.
10: And it set a boundary, and yes. I was kind of wounded. I'm like, can't mm-hmm. we just hug and get over this?
12: Right. Yes.
10: So there has to be space, and I like yes. the 20-minute rule.
12: Yeah. Yes.
10: That's good, because sometimes we guys want to have a simple fix.
11: Let me ask you, in terms of love language, you know, we've had Gary Chapman here. We're all well
7: awesome.
11: Prepared in the mm-hmm. love language. Physical touch is one. And mm-hmm. that's kind of maybe not your language, mm-hmm. Tori, but you were expressing it if you moved in.
12: Yeah, exactly.
11: Rather than pulling back.
12: Yes.
11: The one that you do possess that we know about is mm-hmm. is really the idea of quality time.
12: Yes. Mm-hmm. Yeah.
11: So how did that work when you're going well and doing well as a yeah. couple? It's probably easy, but when it's a little harder,
12: yes.
11: how do you get quality time
12: yeah.
11: with Jason?
12: Well, when Jason and I, when we first got married, that was my primary love language, and Jason's was not. And so we talked about it, and Jason became aware of that love language, and I became aware of his. And you can tell him the story of how yeah. the Lord really changed your love language through you pursuing me through mine.
7: Yeah, and you know, it's crazy, because Dr. Gary Chapman, he's a hero of ours.
11: Oh, yeah.
7: We love him. You know, my primary love language when we first got married, physical touch, words of affirmation, mm-hmm. which is most of the guys yeah. out there. Bottom of my list was quality time and gifts. But I tell couples all the time that, and Gary Thomas, I think, is the one that coined this, God is not just your father, he's your father-in-law. Mm-hmm. And can you imagine how much your father-in-law mm-hmm. is going to help you when he sees you loving his son or daughter mm-hmm. in a way that might not be your natural way? So I knew hers was quality time. So for 20-plus years, I was spending quality time with her, even in those times where I didn't want to. Mm-hmm. Well, do you know, I took that test again, because Dr. Chapman came up with it online a year ago. And, you know, we've been married for 25 years a few weeks ago. So I'm 24 years into marriage, and I took that test again. You want to know what my number one love language was? Quality time.
11: Wow.
7: That my father-in-law, mm-hmm. God, transformed my heart. Yeah. And he can do that to anybody. There are probably some people listening right now that think, you know, I can't do that for my husband or my wife or whatever. Do it. Mm-hmm. And when, you know, the essential element of love is sacrifice. And when you sacrifice, God, your father, who is also your father-in-law, will bring the transformation that's needed in your heart mm-hmm. and your mind and your life, and he'll transform your relationship.
11: So how did you move toward physical touch?
12: Okay, this is really interesting.
7: Yeah,
12: I feel like it's so important that you value each love language, right? That you have to be able to see each of them and see value in each of them. And I remember a time where I began to learn the value of physical touch. I was listening to a podcast on neuroscience, and they're talking about how it regulates the body, how it's so important to have physical touch. Mm-hmm. And that when you're holding your spouse's hand, that your body is actually being regulated. And sometimes when you're highly anxious and you just hold somebody's hand, or you give them a 20-second second hug, it actually regulates your nervous system. And so I actually began to value that love language, the love language of physical touch, which I didn't really value before. I thought it was stupid. I felt like it was always leading in one direction that I didn't want to go all the time, right? Like there was just, I didn't really value it. But as I began to value it and to reach for Jason and to think, you know, this is really good for me. Oh, wow, I actually do feel my body regulating. And I actually now have become a physical touch girl as well, because I just kind of leaned into something that I didn't think that I liked and
11: that is good
12: began
11: and
12: to
11: healthy,
12: value
11: yeah,
12: it.
7: Speaking of physical touch, can I say something real quick, spirit of full disclosure? When they were talking about the favorite letters earlier at the beginning of the show and the guy said S, selfless was not the first word that came to my mind.
1: The letter S stood for
11: and
1: something
11: And neither
1: else.
11: Is that kind of physical touch. What Gary's talking about is, you know, just the warmth of touch.
7: That's right.
12: Yes.
11: You know, hand on shoulder, fingers through hair, whatever it might be.
7: Thank you for that correction.
11: Yeah, sorry. Well, if he were here, I'm defending Gary. So.
7: Yeah,
11: because every guy goes, what's your love language?
7: Physical touch.
11: And and he has to say, it's not that.
12: Yes. Yeah, right. Yeah, exactly.
11: So we've heard it a few times.
1: We have, yeah.
11: But, hey, let me ask you, D for Dominion. Dominion seems like such a King James word.
12: Yes.
11: I mean, Dominion. It feels even like we shouldn't say that word.
12: Yeah.
11: It's
12: right.
11: The D word. Mm. Dominion. What does it mean?
7: Well, dominion was our very first blessing that God gave to Adam and Eve in the garden. You know, it's have dominion over the garden. And then he's be fruitful and multiply, right? So dominion is taking authority for the place where God has put you. And you need to have authority in your marriage. Mm-hmm. You know, as husbands, our relationships with God is tied to our relationship with our wife. We see that in the New Testament where God's like, I'm not even listening to your prayers because of the way that you're treating the wife of your youth. Mm-hmm. So God is like, you need to have dominion in every area of your life. Mm-hmm. And the primary one is right there with God's daughter. The primary is right there with God's son. And so that's what we're talking about, dominion. You know, responsibility and authority go hand in hand.
11: Yeah.
7: That, you know, authority is the right to use power. And the key to keeping your authority is staying in the place of your responsibility. Where was Adam when Eve was conversing with the serpent? He was standing right next to her because she ate the fruit and turned and gave it to him. Well, he was not exercising dominion in that moment. Mm. He should have had dominion in the relationship and dominion over the snake, stepped in front and goes, hey, when I named you, you didn't talk. Why are you talking to her? Mm. If you're going to talk to her, you're going to come through me first, right? But he didn't exercise dominion, and therefore he lost his authority. Mm-hmm. So that's what we're talking about for dominion. Take dominion in your relationship.
11: Yeah, that's good. I think it's directive. Mm.
10: Yeah, this is Focus on the Family with Jim Daly, and today our guests are Tori and Jason Benham, and we're talking about their great little book, A to Z Marriage, 30 Days to Relational Transformation. And we'll encourage you to stop by our website to get a copy of it, and that's focusonthefamily.com/broadcast. And continuing this thought, Jason, you had a story about playing baseball that related to this that I thought was kind of interesting.
11: Who would have thunk that? The baseball player.
7: Right? I remember being 8 years old, and I looked on the schedule, and we had to play, and we just went by colors back then. We didn't have, like, cool names, you know? I'm playing baseball in Little League, and we had to play the red team. And on the red team was a guy named Brent Murphy. And Brent Murphy was the most feared pitcher in all of the world.
11: He had a 75-mile-an-hour softball.
7: No, he threw 1,000 miles an hour. And the ball was on fire when he threw it.
11: Smoking.
7: And nobody wanted to hit against him, and I was so scared. And when we got to the field, I saw him out there warming up, and my heart was just pounding. And I was, like, the third hole hitter. I was a good hitter. And the first guy gets up, he strikes out. Next guy is up, and I'm on deck, and my heart is pounding. And I'm just like, this is not going to work. So I faked a sickness. Mm. I walked over to my coach at third base, and I was like, I think my stomach is hurting. I think I'm sick. And he goes, oh, by all means, go sit down. And then I go, and I don't get the hit. And I go, and I sit down on the bench, and I look over at my dad, and my dad knows exactly what I did. I wimped out. Mm. I didn't take dominion in that moment. And I became a spectator in a game I was made to play. You know what? I think there are a lot of spouses that are spectators in a game that they should be playing. You got to get out there on the field. And you know what? Fear is going to present itself. But courage isn't a thing if fear doesn't first show up. Hmm. You can't be courageous if fear doesn't show up. So you got to face your fear, whatever that is. If you got to go deep into your history and talk about some things you hadn't talked with your spouse about, if you've got to move forward toward your spouse when you don't want to, face those fears. And then ultimately, you'll not find yourself spectating, but you'll actually be in the game playing, and you can play to win.
11: Hmm. Yeah. I give you kudos for saying that. Yeah. I'm sitting here going, okay, that's gutsy for a guy to say I wimped out. Because if we were a little younger, I'd be all over you. Like, what are you talking about? But it's true. It's a good analysis or a good analogy for how we do that emotionally as well.
7: Said from the guy who can't even throw a fastball anymore.
11: Yeah, thanks.
7: Rotator cuff surgery twice.
11: I'm coming back.
1: He's coming to Southpaw.
10: You didn't know that. He's been practicing lefty.
11: Tori, you have to represent all women here at the table because you are the woman at the table.
12: Okay. Yeah,
11: you are. But when it comes to affection, now we're going to move a little bit in the other direction or in a further direction of physical touch. But when we're talking about affection, you also mentioned that instead of waiting for the right mood, we've got to be available, both husband and wife. The shoe's sometimes on the other foot with this, so I don't want to make that a gender stereotype, but most often it's the man who is thinking affection a little more deeply.
12: Right.
11: But speak to that issue of being available both ways, husband and wife being able to send the signal of affection is desired.
12: Yes.
11: How do we get into a healthier place? I'm telling you, and people watching and listening know this. This is like the number one issue in marriage, negotiating physical intimacy.
12: Wow.
11: It's just, it becomes a problem for some reason. I think the enemy of our soul works incredible mischief in this area.
12: That's I totally can attest to that. I think it's a mindset. I think that our mindset has to be right. And I think that sometimes, I think for women, I know for myself that I kind of grew up thinking that affection and intimacy and, to be blunt, sex was for the man. And I did not, I didn't see it as something that was a blessing to me. And so that had to change. That mindset had to change, that God created intimacy. He created affection for me and for Jason. And as I began to see the blessing of it and to receive the gift that it was for me, I was able to give it in a better, in a more healthy way. But I think it was definitely a mindset. And I also think that as women, we go through seasons of childbearing and where we are, you know, touched out. I call it touched out, where kids are touching and clawing. And, you know, I have a picture of one of our kids, their hand is under the bathroom door. I said, I can't escape, right? Like, you can't escape. And so I think there are seasons of that where you start to devalue the intimacy and the things that overwhelm you. And I think that for me, I had to get to a place where it's like, okay, my mindset is getting a little bit off here. I'm not seeing it as a blessing. I'm not seeing it as a good thing. And then to be able to, I think that we also, women need time to do that, to get into the right mindset, you know, that it can't just be expected that we can just drop everything. Like, I think a man's brain is a little bit more compartmentalized. Things are kind of in boxes, and he can go from this to this in 0.5 seconds. Whereas a woman, everything's a little bit more connected. It takes us a little bit more time to get there. So men, if they can be patient with us, for us to make that transfer and for us to get into the mindset that we
7: And you
12: need
7: know,
12: to
7: I've
12: be.
7: Heard Tori counsel a lot of women during this time where she's like, okay, you got to change your mindset and then you need some time to yourself. And with that time, what you need to be focusing on is appreciation for your husband.
12: Yeah.
7: That's actually so true. Start appreciating him. Mm-hmm. Like, notice the things that he does.
11: Because that's the doorway for a woman. It's not like men. I mean, like men, it's purely the physical thing. And I don't mean to make it simplistic and you send me a note and, you know, all that. But realistically, generally, that's it. Women need a different type of framework to say, okay, this helps me to get there.
12: Yes.
11: And that's, you know, connection and emotional attachment.
12: Yeah. Yes.
11: And you're blowing our mind. Like, what? What? Yeah. How does that connect with that?
7: And a guy.
11: But it does.
7: And we need to understand that for a woman and a husband, it's not wrong for her to talk about rewarding her husband if he can help her get to that place.
11: Yeah.
7: For her to say, hey, listen, if you can actually like vacuum the floor and then get all the kids ready for bed, give me some time and then later tonight. Like, that's not manipulation. That's motivation.
11: Yeah.
7: You're going to find him very motivated to do those things. And that is a very good and healthy. I mean, God is a rewarder of us. It talks all throughout Scripture how he rewards.
11: Well, and the other thing, like you guys say, be out there and use it humorously. You know, identify it. Have fun with it.
12: Yeah.
11: You know,
12: exactly.
11: Hey, I'm going to be vacuuming tonight.
12: Yes.
11: So,
12: and
11: you could say,
12: more
11: well, it's going to take dishes and laundry on top of it or whatever it might be.
12: Yeah.
11: Let's move into K, kill the crazy, yes, with a K, crazy with a K.
7: That's right.
11: Speak to kill the crazy. What is the crazy and how do we kill it?
7: What I'm talking about is if you know that you do something that annoys your spouse, stop it.
11: Oh, man. Yeah.
7: Like what
11: dagger through the heart right there.
7: Why do we need to go any further on this? Yeah. It's not like, oh, this is just who I am. If you know that it's something that's really bothersome to your spouse, then quit.
11: Give me an example.
7: Bad breath.
11: Well, how do you quit that?
7: Well, you chew gum.
11: Okay.
7: You know,
11: okay,
7: like if you're
11: in close
7: proximity. You
11: have one that's a little more manageable.
7: Yeah, yeah. But whatever it is, using the restroom and the seat always, you know, stays up.
11: Okay,
7: yeah.
11: I'm doing really well at that one.
7: Okay, good it's job. Like, okay, you're done.
11: I would get
7: you're
11: a gold
7: a guy.
11: Star for that.
7: I tell you what, do her a favor and put the seat down.
11: Yes.
12: Yeah.
7: You know,
11: never thought it would get to that, right?
7: Well, or if you're still in junior high and you don't raise the seat up before you use the restroom,
12: yeah,
7: wipe it off. Like, it's little things.
12: Yeah.
11: But Tori, that communicates, I see you, I care about you. I
12: mean, it does. It absolutely does.
11: And that's like a minor example.
12: Yes, it does. It communicates, I care, I see you, I'm listening. I love the quote that we have for this chapter, and it's what is it says, some people don't know they're being annoying, which is even more annoying. And that is so true, right?
11: Right.
12: Like the awareness is so important. Some people, you don't know you're being annoying, which makes it even more annoying. So I think that the awareness, bringing awareness to it, it's like, oh, this really drives him crazy. Maybe there's something I can do about this.
7: Yeah.
12: Case in point is the seat, toilet seat. That was something that Jason did. And in the middle of the night is the worst because it's dark.
11: Jason.
12: I don't turn the lights on.
11: Jason.
12: And so I was like, it's really getting bothersome. And he just couldn't remember in the middle of the night to put it down. And then I was like, oh man, babe, you did it again. And I almost fell in the toilet.
11: And I guess there you have it. Getting to the basics here on Focus on the Family by falling in the toilet. We don't normally tackle tough topics like this, but...
10: You know, seat management is an important topic in many households. It's very serious.
11: Well, it starts like at about 1.5, right? You got to get that toddler up there. But let me tell you, seat management, that's pretty funny. And what a great conversation with Jason and Tori today. It was so practical and honoring of both spouses in marriage. Husbands and wives, we can't afford to take each other for granted, especially after 20 or 30 or more years. If you want a strong and healthy relationship that will last your lifetime, you need the principles in the Benham's book, Marriage A to Z, 30 Days to Relational Transformation. 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That's our way of saying thanks for partnering with us to help those marriages thrive too.
10: And of course, if a monthly pledge is more than you can do right now, a generous one-time gift also helps. 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And while you're there, another resource we have is our free marriage assessment, which is easy, it's online, it's going to help you identify strengths in your relationship and maybe an area or two of improvement. And it'll give you a great way to have conversations in non-confrontational discussions. So look for the link to the marriage assessment at the website.
11: You know, our goal here at Focus on the Family is to be an ongoing resource for your marriage and family, whatever the questions you might have. 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
10: 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I'm John Fuller, inviting you back for more marriage insights from Jason and Tori Benham next time as we once more help you and your family thrive in Christ.

0: Is your marriage struggling? Communication breaking down? Trust fading? Conflict that never seems to resolve? 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
2: With SRN News, I'm Jason Walker. It was bound to happen, and fortunately, no one was hurt. A JetBlue pilot telling an air traffic controller the plane hit a drone over New Jersey as they turned to approach JFK International in New York Monday morning. The aircraft did land safely. Comcast splitting itself into two separate publicly traded companies by spinning off NBC Universal and Sky. Company says its board and management team think each company will be better positioned to pursue its own strategic priorities. And South Korean tech giants Samsung Electronics and SK Hynix will invest a combined $518 billion in a new computer chip manufacturing hub. This is SRN News.

0: 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There's joy in the house of the Lord. There's joy in the house of the Lord today. 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
2: Hi, I'm Johnny Erickson Tada. And oh, will a physical disability humble you? But an invisible disability will really make you humble. Like, if you have post-traumatic stress disorder, it's hard to say to your friends or family, look, I'm not the same person I was. I don't function like I used to. Having PTSD makes me erratic at times and unstable socially, so I really need your help. Please let me know when I'm off base or being too loud. I really need your support. Man, it's humbling to say that. To humble yourself like that before others? But it is the best path to humility. So if you have a mental disorder, please remember that it is okay to ask for help. You have to ask for it. No matter what your invisible illness, God never intended that you should bear it alone. So please ask for help. It may be humiliating, but it's the path to humility. And remember, Isaiah 29 says that the humble will be filled with fresh joy from the Lord.
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5: March 4th, 1865. The Civil War was nearing its end. The nation was exhausted, divided, and grieving. On that day, President Abraham Lincoln delivered his second inaugural address, just 700 words spoken in about 7 minutes. 41 days later, Lincoln would be assassinated. Yet the words he spoke that day still echo through history. In that brief address, Lincoln referenced God 14 times, spoke of prayer, and quoted scripture repeatedly. He reminded Americans that both sides of the conflict shared a common faith, saying both read the same Bible and pray to the same God, and each invokes his aid against the other. Lincoln understood that political division alone could not explain the nation's crisis. More than 160 years later, America still wrestles with division, truth, and our dependence on God. The question is whether we'll remember the wisdom Lincoln left behind.
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10: In the words of Blaise Pascal, happiness is the motive of every action of every man, even those that hang themselves. 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That message is straight ahead. But first, I've asked Pastor Paul's daughter and our executive director, Alicia Greer, to share some exciting news with you. Alicia?
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12: Let me ask you, what are you living for? What's the thing that makes you wake up in the morning? What gets you going as you start your day? What is the driving force of your life? There are a lot of people who live for pleasure. That's the driving force of their life. Now, I believe pleasure can be a wonderful feature in the house of your life, but woe be it to the person for whom it is their foundation. You can't build your life on pleasure. You're building on sinking sand because you were created to glorify Him, not to pleasure yourself. Now, pleasure is a wonderful feature. Having fun is a good thing. More Christians ought to have fun. I'm tired of sour Christians. Folks look like they've been sucking on a lemon in the name of Jesus. Who gonna get saved looking at you? They don't want what you have. If anybody ought to be joyful, it ought to be a child of God. If anybody ought to be excited about living, it ought to be a child of God. Pleasure, have fun, enjoy yourself. Find that which can make you happy and enjoy your life. Be your own CEO, chief enjoyment officer. But don't live for pleasure. Let pleasure be a feature of a life that glorifies Jesus Christ. Find things you can be passionate about and do them. I drove up here in a motorcycle this morning. I'm in midlife. Pray for me. I know I'm not young anymore, but something told me, go on, get yourself a bike. let me tell you something. Pleasure is a wonderful thing. Whatever it is you enjoy. Some of us are action-oriented. As long as your actions glorify God and don't hinder the witness for Jesus Christ, go on and do your thing. Whatever it is that gives you joy and pleasure, do it to the glory of God. Paul said in Colossians 3:17, whatever you do in word or deed, do it in his name. Pleasure is a wonderful feature, but it's a poor foundation. Have you ever seen people who just live for pleasure? Their life is driven by pleasure. They recreate all the time. Let me tell you something. You ought to have something of substance that you recreate from. You can't live life. Life isn't a perpetual vacation. Your life is designed to have meaning and purpose. God designed you to do his will. And as you do his will and exhaust yourself in his service, then pleasure becomes one of those ways that you replenish yourself, that you might continue to do the will of God. But don't let pleasure drive your life. You ought to be kingdom first, which means Christ is first, not your pursuit of pleasure. Some folk live for pleasure. Some folk live for prosperity. They are always trying to get to that next level. They're always trying to buy that next house, always trying to get that next investment to take off, always constantly pursuing the bottom line, growing the portfolio, looking at what they can acquire, looking at a fortune they can amass. At a certain point, you want to make sure that whatever you have, first of all, it doesn't have you. Then secondly, you want to make sure that whatever you have that God blesses you with, you know why he gave it to you. You also want

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5: You to be satisfied and stop and thank God for what he's already done for you. He said, beware of that. And then he gave us the reason. He said, for your life does not consist in the abundance of things you possess. Oh, in America, we need to be reminded of that probably on a weekly basis. Your life doesn't consist. There's no life in things. There's no life in the figure on your bank statement. No life in it. And if you don't know why God's blessing you, it won't be a blessing. It'll be a curse. Because prosperity has to be coupled with purpose, divine purpose. And Jesus went on to tell a story there in Luke 12 about a man who was so busy amassing his fortune, so busy building bigger barns to house his harvest. He never once stopped to honor God, and he never once stopped to meet other people's needs. And he certainly didn't stop to ask God, why did you give me this in the first place? He was busy acquiring and amassing. And Jesus said, your soul will be required of you. You're going to die. And then whose will these things be? You know, if all you do is amass and gather, all you're going to do is leave it here one day for folk to fight over. And you mess around and don't get your act together and don't get your business lined up and your will straightened out and all that. And you'll be in the hospital dying, not even dead yet. And your relatives won't be seeing you. They'll be at the house fighting over what they're going to get when you go. I'm not telling you what I think. I'm telling you what I've seen. I have been at the hospital when no relative was there. And this person is there about to cross over the Jordan River. I'm the only one helping them cross because the other folk are busy plotting and planning. Let me tell you something. There's no life in stuff. Get stuff in its proper place in your heart and in your mind. Make sure you understand that you can't afford to let stuff drive you out of the will of God. Have what God blesses you to have, but don't let it have you. Don't let it keep you from doing the will of God. Let it cause you to do the will of God. Let it prosper you for kingdom's sake. And I'm telling you, if you don't get this straight, you'll be one of these fools. I told you years ago, I saw a man in the magazine. It's burned into my consciousness. I remember it the longest day I live. They had a picture of this man's burial site, and there was his favorite prize Cadillac. When he knew he was dying, he set it up that they would create an extra large grave. This is back, way back before, you know, environmental concerns would have prevented such a thing. And the man was allowed to build an extra large grave, and his last wish was that he was buried in his prize Cadillac. And there he was, they took a picture of it, sitting at the wheel of the car, dead as a doornail. Sitting at the wheel of the car, and they lowered the whole car into the ground and threw dirt over it. A car is made for driving. So I have a question. Where is he going? Foolish. Utterly foolish. But let me tell you something. If we're not careful, we can be foolish. In the way we live, if we pursue pleasure rather than Christ, if we pursue prosperity rather than Christ. And then some people live to please other people. If you live for people, I'm here to tell you a couple of things. First of all, it's an exercise in futility because people are a moving target. You try to please them, and you'll never get to a place where it's fully done. You can only please them for this moment until they have the next set of demands. And if you haven't learned this about people, let me help you. When people see you'll cooperate with them, they'll give you more to cooperate with. When people see that they can push your button and ring your bell and that they can cause your strings to dance, they will manipulate you as long as you allow it.

0: happen. Some of you all right now don't have joy because you have people manipulating your life, practicing witchcraft on you. You know witchcraft? You don't have to ever go to a seance to practice witchcraft. Do you know you don't have to ever read a book of spells to practice witchcraft? Witchcraft is anything that manipulates people against their will. And let me tell you something. Witchcraft is noted in Galatians 5 as a work of the flesh, not a work of demons. Read it. In the works of the flesh that Paul lists in Galatians 5, among those things, envy and strife and all of that, he says witchcraft. He's not talking about somebody with a pointy hat. He's talking about people who manipulate others out of their fleshly desire to control folks. Some people can manipulate you with their attitude. Some folks are so good they can manipulate you with a look on their face. You ever met them? And you can tell that that look means you better do something different or else you are in trouble with me.
1: 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We often think people or things can be our source of joy, but God not only has a better way, He has the only way. Let's get you back to the rest of today's message, Living by the Joy Principle.
0: Let me tell you something. God hasn't called you to jump through people's hoops. You're called to live according to divine purpose. You're not called to do what everybody around you wants you to do. You're called to live the kingdom first life. Now, when you read your owner's manual, when you read your Bible, the Bible will tell you how to regulate your relationships. You get your orders from the Word of God. God will tell you, husband, how to be the right husband. God will tell you, wife, how to be the right kind of wife. God will tell you, child, how to honor your parents. God will tell you, parents, how to deal with your children. God will tell you how to be a good employee or a good employer. God will tell you how to be a good friend. It's all right here in the Bible. You don't need somebody manipulating you. Let God tell you how to order your relationships. See, if you please God by doing His will, here's what you do. Please God and then see who's happy after that. Some folk will be just fine because you're honoring them. You're doing what God wants you to do in their life and they're just fine. But manipulators won't like it when they can't make you do what they want. But just make up in your mind, I'm going to please God. And if you don't like it, oh well. May the Lord help you deal with it. And you got to be at peace. Some of you desperately need a peace in your life that'll come when you get out from under the tyranny of pleasing of other people. I'm telling you something. This is a problem that plagues many of you. God wants to break you free from the control of being a people pleaser. Because the Bible says you ought to want to be a God pleaser. Serve the Lord with gladness. And there is a joy in being free from any expectation that God hasn't co-signed. If you've never lived that way, try it. Just focus on, Lord, what do you want me to do in this relationship? Lord, what do you want me to do in this area of my life? God, I want to please you. And so when God tells you how to deal with a person, God tells you in His word how to address some of the crises in your relationship, then you follow His lead. But you will be free from the need to please people. Because guess what? Despite how they act and despite how controlling they may be, they don't have a heaven to send you to or a hell to put you in. So you don't have to worry about them, because one day you're going to stand before the King of Kings and the Lord of Lords. Jesus Christ is the one you want to focus on. Kingdom first living. As you live your life, determine that Jesus will be glorified. Because verse 6 of 1 Corinthians 8 calls Him Lord. I want to let you know that Jesus Christ is Lord. You know what that means? That means you don't get to vote on whether He's in charge. We in America, we got to get this thing straight. I don't know why we think everything is up for debate. We're still trying to figure out whether God can be in charge of America. Let me tell you something. Whether or not we ever allow God into public life, whether or not we shut him out as some folk are working so hard to do, get to God off of the money and get under God out of the Pledge of Allegiance and get God off of the walls of courtrooms in terms of the Ten Commandments, we can do all of that we want. We have not affected one change because when it's all said and done, God is still supreme. And I don't know where we get off thinking that we can vote on God. Jesus is Lord. He is Lord. He's not trying to be Lord. He's not campaigning for Lord. He's not going around kissing babies, trying to get y'all to vote him into lordship. Jesus is King of Kings, and he is Lord of Lords. And you don't have to take my word for it, but I pray the Holy Spirit will convict you of this truth, because the Bible says in Philippians 2 that one of these days every knee shall bow. Every tongue shall confess that Jesus Christ is Lord. Try to be an atheist if you want to, but I pray the Holy Spirit will bring you to this knowledge before it's eternally too late. Because one of these days, if you don't repent, you will find yourself on your knees saying Jesus Christ is Lord. But then it'll be in judgment. And you need to fall down now and declare and affirm his lordship in your life, so that rather it be in judgment, it can be as Lord of your life every day. Let me tell you something. Jesus is to be glorified. That is the reason why you ought to wake up in the morning. To say, God, I give you this day. I give myself to you. I want to be on the record. God, give me the boldness. Give me the power of your spirit to boldly proclaim who you are, to represent you well in this world. Help me to be that peculiar person that is talked about in 1 Peter 2 and 9. The Bible says we are a holy nation, and then it says we are a peculiar people. That's the King James word, peculiar. Now, that doesn't mean weird. If you're weird, don't blame that on God. Deal with your own weirdness. Let somebody help you straighten that out. That'll be a hindrance to your witness. But you want to be someone who proclaims the glory of Jesus Christ. And you're peculiar as you do so. You stand out because you stand up for Christ. You're on the record. You're out of the closet. You are a child of God. You serve him everywhere you go. On your job, you don't really work for them. You work for him. You work for him. That'll make you stand out when you're working for him. Everybody else is working to see, is the supervisor looking? No. Well, then let me do what I want. But the child of God is saying, no, my supervisor's looking all the time. Looking all the time. He sent me to this job to be a good witness. So first of all, I have to give these people a good day's work. Oh, somebody doesn't want this. Give them a good day's work. If they don't want me surfing the net during work hours, except maybe on lunch, then I have to stay off the net because I want to serve God. And I don't want to get written up in Jesus' name. Some folk listen to the broadcast. I hear from all the time. Oh, I listen on the job. And I know many jobs allow people to listen to the radio as they're doing what they're doing. I'm so glad that I'm blessed to be able to come not only into homes on the broadcast, but on the jobs. I've heard from folk who everybody in their department stops and listens to the broadcast when it comes on their station. I just pray that it's a job that allows them to do that. Because if you're listening to the word of God, I'm giving you a word right now. Do what they want you to do. Or else you will be fired in Jesus' name. Then you'll be writing me, Pastor, pray for a job. Well, I pray for a job, but were you faithful on your last job? Because you want to honor God everywhere you go. You're a student, honor God on the campus. You're there to serve God, and you're there to learn, because that will glorify God. Don't be there to get a diploma, a degree. You're there to learn something. Come out knowing something in Jesus' name, that he can use you in a profession. Don't just barely make it through. Know as little as possible, because nobody wants to go to a Christian doctor who doesn't know anything. That's not the time. You ought to have a prayer life, but it shouldn't be with a patient sitting up on the table. Came out of med school, barely passed your way through. Now you want to set up a Christian practice, and you don't even know how to help heal the people. And they sitting on the table, life in your hand, and you over in the corner looking through a book, talking about, oh, Lord. I believe these are days when we ought to stand up and stand out for Christ. Be the best at what he's called you to be so that you can honor him. Use your sphere of influence to glorify his name. But you glorify him not just with what you do and what you say. You glorify him every moment because you want both the words of your mouth and the meditations of your heart to be acceptable in his sight. We are called to glorify Christ. And the first part of this principle is to determine that as you live your life, Jesus will be glorified, that you will be a kingdom first believer, that you'll serve God with everything that's within you.
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0: Determine that as you live your life, you will, number one, make sure that Jesus is glorified. Number two, make sure that others are edified. And number three, make sure that you are sanctified. I call that the joy principle, J-O-Y.
1: That's tomorrow as we continue our message, Living by the Joy Principle. Until then, remember, he who began a good work in you will bring it to completion. In Christ, you are destined for victory.

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4: The culture is dominating our conversation. Who this movie star is, who this ball player is, what he's wearing, what she's wearing. Because we live in that kind of a culture. The things that go on around us, the laws that are being passed, the attitudes that people have, and the way Christians oftentimes find themselves, oftentimes too late, caught up in this culture with its vain philosophies, with its immoral attitudes and actions, and then we wonder why the church has such little influence and impact on our society.
5: There was a time when the television sat in the corner of the room. Now the screen is carried in our hands. We don't just watch culture, we scroll it and we stream it. While technology isn't the enemy, the messages that it delivers shape how we think about truth, morality, and even God. Today on In Touch, the teaching ministry of Dr. Charles Stanley, we'll get a biblical frame of reference, one that, if applied, will help us in surviving our present culture.
4: A culture like you and I live in is certainly not a big friend to Christians. And so what we have to ask is this: how do you and I live in a culture that is so opposed to what we believe and whose lifestyle is so totally different from ours? How do we live in a culture like this without being captivated by it, overwhelmed by it, overcome by it, and most of all, without becoming like it? How do we live in this culture but live above it? Well, that's what I want to talk about in this message, and I want to talk about the key to living in the culture as we live in and yet not becoming a part of it. So I want you to turn to the little book of Titus, and beginning in verse 5, he gives us a little reasoning here. He says, "For this reason I left you in Crete, that you would set in order what remains, and appoint elders in every city as I directed you." Then he tells him what kind of people he should be looking for and so forth. Then he comes to verse 9. And he talks about one of the key qualities that these people are to have, and that's this: holding fast the faithful word, which is in accordance with the teaching, so that he will be able to both exhort in sound doctrine and to refute those who contradict. Now, here's the phrase I want you to notice. He says, holding fast the faithful word. What does he mean when he talks about holding fast? Simply this: when you hold something, you hold it by your hand. When he says holding fast the faithful word, the word means to cling to hold it tight, to hold it close. That is to apply it to your life. So here's what Paul is saying. He says, teaching them to hold tightly to the word of God, cling to the truth of the word of God, apply it to your life. Because he knew that the Christians that live in that culture of Crete, they would be so highly influenced, very subtly influenced, that before long, you couldn't tell the Christian from the non-Christian. What a message for our day and time, because we live in that kind of a culture. And we could use many other words to describe the things that go on around us, the laws that are being passed, the attitudes that people have, and the way Christians oftentimes find themselves, oftentimes too late, caught up in this culture with its vain philosophies, with its immoral attitudes and actions, and then we wonder why the church has such little influence and impact on our society. It does have a relationship with the fact that we have ceased to cling to. We have hold tightly to the principles and the teachings of the Word of God. Now, Practically speaking, you say, practically speaking, then how do we cling to it? How do you cling to the Word of God? How do you keep this in your heart, in your mind, before your eyes and on your lips? Well, there's seven short things. I'm going to give you time to write them down. The first one is this. Read it carefully. Don't just read through it quickly. Let me read two or three verses right quick. Read it carefully. What does it say? What does it say? Meditate upon it daily. Read it carefully. Meditate upon it daily. That is, what is this really saying? And how am I to handle this? What is God saying about Himself and about me? Thirdly, study it seriously. This is not just another book. Listen, why do you suppose somebody had the idea of calling this Holy Bible? Because it's from a holy God. That's the reason this is holy. We read it carefully, we meditate upon it daily, and listen, not only that, but we study it seriously, and we believe it wholeheartedly. We believe it wholeheartedly. We obey it consistently. We apply it personally. And we share it confidently. Now, what happens? How does the culture ultimately destroy us? I want you to jot these down. I'm going to give you a list. Number one, when you do not hold the Word of God closely, then the following things happen. The culture gets your attention. They get your attention. All kinds of ways they throw things at you to get your attention. That's number one. Secondly, eventually they begin to influence you because you keep listening and you keep watching. So they get your attention by that. That's appealing. Then they begin to influence your thinking. The third thing that happens is this. They win your affections. And what you first were not interested in got your attention. You became very interested. And the next thing you know, won your affections. Once it wins your affections, the next thing that happens is it redirects your focus. Before, you were focused on spiritual things. But now you find yourself more focused on the culture around you, what other people are thinking, what they're saying, so they redirect your focus. Next thing is, before long, you realize they're dominating your conversation. The culture is dominating your conversation. Who this movie star is, who this ball player is, what he's wearing, what she's wearing. In other words, all of these things, what happens is your interest level has been redirected and therefore it dominates your conversation. What is your conversation primarily filled with today? The next thing that happens, you know what? It influences your dress, the way you dress. Oh, you don't think so? Let me give an example. Enough Christian young women have watched, got their attention, influenced their thinking, changed their focus. And you know what happens? Now they're cutting their blouses off. They're lowering whatever else they're wearing. Why? I'll tell you why. They're doing it because that's what seems to be the thing to do. You know what they've done? They have allowed the culture to determine the way they dress. And I would say to any young lady, would you dress like that and walk into the presence of the Son of God? No, you wouldn't. Why do you let the culture around you influence you to dress in a way that is certainly far from being the best? Or even oftentimes just plain decency. Let me ask you a question. For a Christian, what do you want people to look at? It is our eyes we want people to look at. Why? Because that's who we are. Don't let the culture clog your mind with false ideas and patterns of belief and behavior that you become less than what God wants you to be. You know, If you have good self-esteem, you don't have to show off anything. The fact that you want to show off something says you have poor self-esteem and you're trying to do something to get somebody's attention. If you live a godly life, you won't have to worry about getting anybody's attention. Listen to this. They will see it in your eyes. They will see it in your countenance. And they will feel it in your presence. You don't have to undress to get their attention. But the culture is working at it. Listen, dominating your conversation, influencing your dress, and also influencing your choice of music. There's no doubt about it that music, the way we have it today, oftentimes has been one of the key weapons of Satan to drag millions of young people away from godly ideas, the Word of God, truth, decency, morality, godliness. And what do they do? You see, there's all kind of music. Somebody says, well, everybody has all kind of music. That's right. There's all kinds. What does it do to you? Does it cause you to worship God? Now, there's lots of songs out there that are just pleasant, good songs, and doesn't have any physical effect. Can have you make you have an emotional feeling of feeling good because of it. But if it so works in your body that you begin to feel sensual, what you have to ask is this: where did that come from? That's why you have to be careful what you listen to, how you dress. The world culture has penetrated every facet of our society. One of the most powerful weapons is music. You know what else will happen? Watch this. We're talking about the effect of the culture. The culture will steal God's tithe from God's work because they'll say, you ought to have this. Get in debt. You got to buy. I have a new one of these, or some of that, and some of this over here. And after all, you don't only have one life. You got to live it up. Next thing you know, you're in debt. Next thing you know, you're taking God's tithe to pay off debts because you've misused God's money because you let the world persuade you, indoctrinate you, cloud your mind, fog your whole belief system. And now what happens? They got you trapped. Debt is a trap. I've never heard anybody in all of my years say, I love being in debt. No, but I've heard many, many people say, oh, I wish to God I were not in debt. You know what else the secular society around us is going to do? They alter your schedule. You say, well, they can't alter my schedule. Oh, yes, they have. And yes, they do. You know how? Because you stop clinging to the Word of God and following its principles and the teachings of Jesus, here's what happened. Altered your schedule so you don't read it much anymore. Time you spent reading the Scriptures and filling your mind with the thoughts of God, now you fill it with the thoughts of the world. You let them. Listen, you know what you did? You allowed them to change your schedule. You know what else they'll do? They'll fill your mind with sensuality and immoral thoughts over and over and over and over and over again until finally, you know what's happening? You're committing the very things you see on TV. Or the lust pattern in your life has become so strong you feel that you're in bondage. Isn't it interesting that Satan offers these awesome promises only to find yourself in bondage of something now you hate because you cannot stop. You know why? You severed yourself from the anchor, the living Word of God. Then what happens? They want to ruin your witness. The culture wants to drag you away from God. The culture can't get you away from God until they get you away from the book. Until they get you away from God's book, they can't get you away from God. And once they do, it ruins your witness. Then you're so much like them, it doesn't make any difference any longer. They love your company now because you're no longer a contradiction to the way they live. You're so much like them, you don't bother them anymore. So how you doing? Glad to see you. Before, because you were like salt and like light. Now you're so much like them, it doesn't make any difference anymore. If you don't cling to the Word of God, listen carefully, you will not cling to God. He gave us this book. He gave us this truth for our, listen, not only for our salvation, but for our protection. And you know what will happen? Eventually, the culture will make you useless for the kingdom of God. because having altered your schedule, you have no time to serve Him, little or no time to read His Word at all. And now that you're spending your money on things rather than giving God what ought to be given to Him, you're not interested in people being saved any longer, because you see, now your life is so self-centered and so caught up in yourself. And you know what's happened? You haven't even realized that it's happened. You are so far from where you used to be. When you read the Scriptures every night and you believe that somehow the Word of God must be a vital part of your life, and then the culture got your attention, began to affect your thinking, won your emotions, and got your focus off God. And now what happens? It leads you into idolatry. You know what idolatry is? Idolatry is, listen carefully, idolatry takes place in your life when anything, any person, any practice is more important to you than your relationship to Jesus Christ. You let the culture get your attention, penetrate your thinking, win your emotions, and get your focus off of God and off of His Word. Now, here is the tragedy of it all. Listen carefully. Here is the tragedy of it all. Right now, if you listen, say amen.
2: Amen.
4: Eventually, if there's no genuine change in your life, here's what's going to happen. One of these days, you're going to die. And somebody's going to come and look at your body in the casket. And here's what they're going to say. Saved soul, wasted life. Because you let the culture get your attention, influence your thinking, win your emotions, turn your focus from God. And what I want you to see is this. He says, hold it tenaciously. Cling to it, he says. You say, all right. Okay, I admit that I haven't, so what do I do? Now listen very carefully so you won't misunderstand. I'm gonna give you a word. Don't jump to any conclusion until I define it. The way you deal with drifting, handling it loosely, laying it aside, it's no longer in your heart, no longer really in your mind, no longer before your eyes, and therefore not on your lips. The word is repent. Now watch this carefully. Repentance, while the word means change and turn another direction, that will never work until the following thing is true. The motive must be right. If you repent, turn away from this action or this attitude because you're afraid of God's judgment, because you fear what may happen to you, it won't work. You know what? Before long, you'll be right back at it. The motive must be, I want to turn. I want to repent of this sin because I'm grieved that my relationship to my God is not right. I'm grieved that I've grieved Him. Grieved in my heart that I've been trying to live and convince and persuade and argue and defend, and my relationship with Him has been awesomely damaged. When that is your motive, repentance will be a reality. I've just told you the truth. And we have one simple command. Cling to it. Hold it tightly. Apply it to your life. Live by it. And you'll experience God's very best in your life. If you're one of those persons who's never trusted Jesus Christ as your Savior, what are you going to say when you stand before Him and He says, this is the standard by which I'm judging you. You've neglected it. You've denied His Son. You've turned away. You let the culture determine your eternal destiny. What in this world are you going to say? You won't have anything to say. And I want to encourage you to ask the Lord Jesus Christ to forgive you of your sins and tell Him today that you acknowledge your sinfulness. You're not coming to Him because you deserve to be saved. You're coming asking for mercy. You want Him to forgive you and to save you from your sins. You're committing yourself to Him. You want to live a godly life. You want to walk in His ways. And you know what will happen? He'll change your life. And what you used to look at and think was so important will lose its importance. And the things you've neglected will become the most precious things in your life. And now, Father, how grateful we are for this precious book, this indestructible, eternal, faithful Word of Yours. I pray that You'll sink this message into the heart of every single person. Let it cut deeply into the heart of one who has drifted, fallen away, living in sin, but knowing as they've listened, I've heard the truth. Let there be genuine repentance and a fresh new love and devotion and clinging to the Word is my prayer in Jesus' name. Amen.
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5: 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God uses several ways to get a believer's attention, and we need to respond well. Here's a moment with Charles Stanley.
4: Well, I think his primary method is the Word of God. And you'd be reading the Word of God and say, oh my goodness, I hadn't thought about that. I need to check up on that, Lord. Thank you for showing me that. Or sometimes he uses another person. And that person in a conversation may say something, you thought, oh, you know what, that's the way I've been thinking. So he uses people. He uses circumstances to get our attention, to begin to think about how we are living and what are the habits of my life. So he uses people, his words, circumstances, many things, I think, to draw us to the reality of what's really going on in our life. So I think all of us should be able to listen to someone. And if we see something that's not right in their life, we should be able to help bring that person to a point of correction, but not in a condemning way, in a very loving, sensitive way, and sensitive to the Holy Spirit as to the timing and what we ought to say and how we ought to say it. Especially if a person's down in their thinking or going through a difficult time or maybe something going on in their family, condemnation is not what they need. They need to be loved. And sometimes you have to take a person where they are down here and bring them and encourage them through all of this and then get them to the place where they can hear you. And realize that, you know what, you're not condemning me. You're really loving me by telling me this. Thank you very much. And sometimes you have to bring them up through a path of gradual acceptance that what you really desire from them is the best.
5: 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I hope you'll join us again for In Touch, the teaching ministry of Dr. Charles Stanley. 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
17: 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He said, beware of that. And then He gave us the reason. 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Oh, in America, we need to be reminded of that probably on a weekly basis.
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20: March 4th, 1865, the Civil War was nearing its end. The nation was exhausted, divided, and grieving. On that day, President Abraham Lincoln delivered his second inaugural address, just 700 words spoken in about 7 minutes. 41 days later, Lincoln would be assassinated. Yet the words he spoke that day still echo through history. In that brief address, Lincoln referenced God 14 times, spoke of prayer, and quoted scripture repeatedly. He reminded Americans that both sides of the conflict shared a common faith, saying both read the same Bible and pray to the same God, and each invokes His aid against the other.
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21: With SRN News, I'm Jason Walker. The investigation underway now in Monaco. A blast from an explosive device has seriously injured three people at a residential building. Reports indicate that a Ukrainian magnate and his family among those injured. United States and Iran have separately announced they are sending delegations to Qatar later this week, although Tehran insisting it has not agreed to meet with the U.S. at, quote, any level right now. President Trump has tried to preserve a fragile interim deal as hostilities have mounted in recent days. Asian shares are mostly higher right now for the day in South Korea's stock market, rebounding sharply after losses from a tech sell-off on the day before, U.S. futures were edging up. This is SRN News.
0: 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Setbacks can turn into comebacks, and hopeless situations become the breeding grounds for a miracle. Together, we'll find the good in each moment, the faith to press on with a smile.
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22: You see, we've all had some Sunday school ideas that didn't agree with the Bible. And you know how we got some of them? Because we just read between the lines. Have you ever read between the lines? All of you have. Some of you will catch yourself doing that in the things that I'm teaching here. You'll read between the lines. But if you don't have your mind renewed to the Word of God, you'll read the wrong things between the lines, and it'll get you in trouble. That's why it's so important to renew your mind to the Word of God. We must get to where we think like God thinks, and that we walk like God walks, we talk like God talks, and we act like God acts. Now, we're not trying to be God, but we're acting as God would act in a similar situation. Now, Paul says, instruct those that oppose themselves. So the instruction, the entrance of the Word bringeth light. And when Jesus said in John the 8th chapter, verse 31, Jesus said, if ye continue in my Word, ye shall know the truth, and the truth shall make you free. Now, quite often you hear people say this, well, now, I'll just tell you, Jesus said you'll know the truth, and the truth shall make you free. Then you hear people say, well, the truth will make you free. But now, wait a minute. That wasn't exactly what Jesus said. See, this is another one of those false truths if you don't rightly divide this scripture. If you just walk up to an individual on the street and you say, you'll know the truth, and the truth will make you free, well, you may have lied to them, because that individual may never know the truth. Jesus said, if you continue in my Word, then are you my disciples indeed, and ye shall know the truth, and the truth shall make you free. Then you could even say it, I've heard people say it this way, and I've been guilty of saying it this way. Well, the truth will make you free. But you see, everyone that has a Bible has the truth. This is truth. But it won't set you free unless you get it inside you. So really, it's not the truth that sets you free. It is the knowledge of that truth that sets you free. You can have all truth in volumes of books and not be free. But if you gain the knowledge of the truth, it is the knowledge of the truth that sets you free. So this is what you have to do when you teach people and when you preach and share the Word of God. You have to transmit the knowledge and understanding of the Word of God to the individual or to the congregation. If you don't, they're not going to be set free just because the truth is there. Everyone that has a Bible has truth. He says, in meekness instructing those that oppose themselves, if God peradventure will give them repentance to the acknowledging of the truth. Now, see, people are held in bondage because they don't know the truth. They have some areas of truth, and they have certain points along the way that are truths. But in between, there's gaps that are filled with misunderstanding. And that's what we intend to do in this session, is to fill in the gaps. So we instruct those that oppose themselves. You see, you oppose yourself when you operate wrongly or think wrongly concerning the Word of God or concerning God. Now notice then in verse 26, that they may recover themselves out of the snare of the devil. In other words, you're going to have to recover yourself. The people that are in misunderstanding and that are in error in their way of thinking, they have to recover themselves. You can't do it for them. I can't pray the prayer of faith for you and get you delivered from everything that you're in error on. But I can teach you the truth in meekness and instruct you with the love of God and with the light of God's Word, and God's Spirit will bear witness with your spirit that these things are true. Then the light of that Word will set you free. And he says that they may recover themselves, repentance to the acknowledging of the truth, that they may recover themselves out of the snare of the devil. You see, James said in 4:7, resist the devil, submit yourself to God, resist the devil, and he will flee from you. Now, he didn't say it'd flee from God. Sometimes we prayed for God to get the devil off of us. But James said, you resist the devil. First, submit yourself to God, resist the devil, and he will flee from you. Now, he didn't say there's a 60-40 chance he will. Now, I know when I started confessing this scripture several years ago, when I saw this in the Word of God, started confessing it as truth, I didn't really believe it. Oh, I believed it was in the Bible. I knew it was in the Bible. I was reading it out of the Bible. But I said, Lord, but it's not true in me. The devil doesn't flee from me. But the Lord kept saying to me, but I said he did. I said, I know you said that, but he didn't. He said, but I said he did. I said, I know you said that, but he didn't flee from me. And after about 7 or 8 times saying that, I finally got it. God was saying he did, and I was saying he didn't. And I was getting what I said. So you see, we have to come into line, renew our minds with the Word of God. We have to begin to think like God thinks. And when we go through the Scriptures and point out these things, just because it's against religious tradition, just because it may rub you, you know, as the fellow said, we may rub the cat the wrong way. You know, someone said, just let the cat turn around if you rub the cat the wrong way. But check it out in the Scripture. You have no right. Now listen carefully to what I'm going to say. You have no right to believe just what I say just because I said it. Check it out in the Word of God. Let the Holy Spirit bear witness with your spirit, and God will reveal these things to you and give you insight into it. Well, he said that they may recover themselves out of the snare of the devil who are taken captive by him at his will. That's just the foundation for this. I just wanted to point that out to you because we're going to say some things that's going to be against things that you've been taught. Check it out in the Word of God. Meditate on it. Pray about it. Seek God about it. Don't be too quick to turn it off, because you see, we can learn some things. Let's go to 2 Corinthians, the 11th chapter. We're going to talk about Paul's thorn in the flesh. Now, this will be the first sacred cow that we'll kick over. Now, see, we need to know what Paul's thorn in the flesh was. I remember several years ago when I was teaching along this line, I was in a certain minister's church, and I had gone there to teach on Sunday morning, and I sat in his Sunday school class. And that was the wrong thing to do, I found out, because then I couldn't be real free to preach what I felt like I should preach, because it was going to plow his ground crossways, if you know what I mean. I mean, everything I had to say was going to go exactly crossways with what he said. And then, of course, after I sat in his teaching, under his teaching, why, if I got up and taught that way, then it's going to cause a lot of confusion. So, see, you need to use wisdom in these things. So actually, I'd have been better off if I hadn't even gone to the class as far as my teaching, because then it looked like if I got up and taught against it that I was just fighting him. But anyway, here's what I was going to share with you. The fellow made the statement about Paul's thorn in the flesh. He actually, the Sunday school lesson that day was on the chastening of the Lord. And he got to talking about that the Lord sometimes chastens us with sickness and so on. Well, you know, that was just cross-grained to me already, because I knew the Word of God didn't say that. But anyway, I had said, I'm just going to, you know, be nice and mind my own business and not get upset about this thing. But finally, he got over to Paul's thorn in the flesh, and he made the statement that no one, no Bible student that he ever knew, he said, I've been to several Bible colleges. He said, no Bible student, no college has ever been able, no professor has ever been able to tell me what Paul's thorn in the flesh was. Well, you know, I'd gone just about as far as I could go then. I said, would you take the Bible for it? And of course, he agreed to that. And when we got into the scripture, of course, he knew what it said in the Bible. But he didn't believe it because it was contrary to what he had always been taught. And this is why I said that sometimes you rub the cat the wrong way and don't throw it out just because it's against the way you've been taught. Now, let's start here with the 11th chapter. And I want us to read beginning with verse 3. But I fear lest by any means as the serpent beguiled Eve through his subtlety, so your mind should be corrupted from the simplicity that is in Christ. Now I wanted to pull this scripture here because I want you to see what the Apostle Paul said. He said, I fear lest by any means as the serpent beguiled Eve, that your mind should be corrupted. Now, Paul didn't say, I'm afraid because the devil's so great, he's going to overcome you in life. He didn't say that the devil is so smart and he's so strong that you just can't do anything about it. But he said, I fear lest by any means as a serpent beguiled Eve through his subtlety, so your minds should be corrupted from the simplicity that is in Christ. Are in the Word of God. You could say it either way by law of double reference there, because Jesus was the Word of God. So Paul said, it's in the simplicity that is in the Word or in Christ. Don't let your minds be corrupted with religious tradition. Jesus said it this way. He says, you make the Word of God of none effect by the tradition of men. The tradition of men makes God's word of none effect. And religious tradition will do that today. So it's not that Paul was afraid that the devil was so strong and so powerful that you couldn't overcome him. But he said, I fear that he'll beguile you or deceive you from the simplicity that is in Christ.
1: God bless you. I do appreciate you joining us for the Concepts of Faith broadcast today as we've been talking about rightly dividing the Word. We have an offer this week that I'm excited about. It's called Book and CD Offer Number 7154. It's God's Creative Power Will Work for You, the little mini book, 30-page mini book, with teaching in the front of it, confessions in the back of it, and it's yours. I don't know. We've had people call us for years and years wanting us to put it on CD. I call it a talking book.

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4: What God says matters, but so does how He says it. Let's talk about it on Key Life.
5: That was author and seminary professor Steve Brown, and this is Key Life. We're all about radical grace. Because of what Jesus has done, God's not mad at you. Keep listening, and that message will set you free to live a life of joy and surprising faithfulness.
4: Thank you, Matthew. Hi, Matthew. This feels kind of weird.
6: It is weird. Like, what's going on here?
4: Matthew is one of the voices of Key Life, and you hear him in a lot of venues. But I ask him to stay in the studio this time and not leave. And so he gets to be the announcer and the teacher.
6: How about that?
4: And we're talking about stories.
6: That's right.
4: And you introduced that yesterday as the life-changing stories and story of Scripture.
6: That's right. We think of story as, you know, entertaining or teaching, but we talked yesterday, it reframes, it reminds us, it corrects us. So that leads me to an idea that I wanted to explore, that God is a storyteller, and we'll kind of investigate if that's true or not, but if it is, what does that mean? What are the implications of that? Does how he lets us know about himself matter as well? I don't want anybody to get in trouble here, no show of hands, but if you've ever been in a situation where you're talking to a spouse or a significant other and you say, how are you doing? You hear, fine. Well, what that person literally said matters, but how they said it is also telling you something as well. And that's something what we get in how God lets us know about himself. You know, a storyteller doesn't give everything away at once, right? They carefully kind of unpack the thing, and timing is a big important part of that. And anytime I think of that, I think about the covenants. And he's saying something with each one of them. So with Noah, he says, I'm not going to wipe you out again. Okay, that's good. That's good. That's good to know. But beyond that, you're like, okay, well, God has something in mind for us.

0: Not going into details yet, but okay. Now he makes the covenant with Abraham. He makes a big promise. Not only will I bless you, I will bless others through you. Okay, still light on specifics, but we can understand there's a purpose behind that promise. He has something in mind. Then we go to David, 2 Samuel 7. Sure enough, there is a purpose. He shall build a house for my name, and I will establish the throne of his kingdom forever. So it's like the way we look at chapters of a book is God looks at centuries, where it's not just a series of covenants, they're building on one another. So we go from this kind of vague sense of God has something in mind to where we now understand we should be looking for a capital P person coming.
1: And so it's all one big story.
0: It's one big story. And he doesn't just put everything out there at one time. He kind of parcels it out in his own God kind of way.
1: You know, I've been reading a Grisham novel this past week.
0: Mm.
1: He writes about lawyers, and this is a long book about a lawyer who is falsely accused of murder.
0: Mm.
1: He didn't do it, and they found him guilty.
0: Mm.
1: But he took about half of that book to set up the story he was going to tell.
0: Yeah.
1: And the scripture's kind of like that, too. I mean, I wanted to say to Grisham, get to it.
0: Let's go, man.
1: What's the point of all this?
0: You're not going to ever rush God who created time itself.
1: That's true.
0: I tell our kids, I'm like, God is never late, but he dang sure is never early. I promised you that. So I look at how he unfolds story. I'm like, well, that's what I understand as a storyteller does. Foreshadowing, symbols, that's a storyteller uses that. God certainly uses that. The bronze serpent, represents atoning for sin. It'll be raised up and Jesus puts a button on that in John, just so we don't mistake it. He literally connects him to that. So it's like God's use of story is so much more sophisticated than we realize. So there's the spoken stories, like the parables. We talked about that yesterday. There are symbolic stories where it makes sense on one level now. It's going to make a lot more sense.
1: That's true.
0: Centuries later. There's living stories like Hosea. God wants to illustrate something. I'm using your life as a literal flesh and blood illustration. There's relational stories. I think about, we think of Heavenly Father as a metaphor. Is that the metaphor? Or is our relationship with our earthly father the metaphor?
1: Yeah.
0: Our relationship with God is the source. He thought of all these things that we take for granted, and he built them into every level of existence so it would point us back to him. There's institutional stories, marriage, in Ephesians 5. You're like, okay, these things aren't just practical matters. He thought these through. There's stories baked in at the deepest level on these things. There's missional stories, like we talked about Joshua.
1: Yeah.
0: He's on this mission. Yeah. Absolutely. But every detail is just pregnant with meaning. And covenantal stories. We talked about covenants yesterday. I don't know if you've ever seen one of those puzzles with it's a triangle with made up of a bunch of smaller triangles.
1: Yeah.
0: That's what it feels like with God's storytelling. There's a story here and that's a triangle, but it could well be that that's a part of this larger thing.
1: Oh, man.
0: And you're like, what a thoughtful God.
1: You know, I know you, so I know you're not disparaging something like no doctrine and revealed propositional truth. But sometimes we really do forget that the power of it is in the story.
0: Mm.
1: I mean, we were made that way. We were made that way to hear stories and to see stories change our lives.
0: Yeah, the more I think about it, the more I think this is not something that is external to us. I think story is more of our operating system, and we'll get into that more tomorrow and Thursday. But it's amazing how much, when we look at it, his storytelling reveals about him. We talked about he takes his time. What does that tell us? God's patient. And if God's patient with his storytelling, If he's patient with his stories, maybe I can be patient with my story.
1: Or maybe he'll be patient with me.
0: Yeah.
1: Yeah.
0: Yeah. If he's not in a hurry, he's making us more into his image, but he's not in a rush. So maybe I can trust God's process and keep showing up knowing he's got it. Take it easy, man. He's also creative. I mean, what are some attributes of God? Holy, righteous, all the omnis.
1: Yeah.
0: Okay. But the first thing he tells us is he's a creator. There's a Hebrew word. It's squiggle line, curvy line, bara. To bring into existence in a way only God does. It's used three times in just Genesis 1:37. It seems important to God that we know he is creative. So we shouldn't be shocked when his creativity extends to his storytelling.
1: Yeah.
0: So when it comes to our own stories, is our story going to look just like somebody else's?
1: No.
0: He created 17,000 species of butterflies. We don't need that many butterflies. We don't.
1: But one would have been enough.
0: One would have been fine. Monarch, done. Love it. Next. So how likely is it that when he comes to your story of how he's growing you and letting you know about himself, he's going to go copy paste. Let's call it a day.
1: Never.
0: So therefore, when we compare our own lives and our own spiritual growth to somebody else, don't do that. God's too creative for that. And he's trustworthy and just. I know a lot of days we look at the news. I look at the news from like last night.
1: Oh, man.
0: And I echo the words of Habakkuk. Like, God, how long do I have to cry out for help before you listen? And God, just as plainly as Habakkuk makes his complaint, God answers just as clearly and says what's going on. And I take from that God's gonna resolve every story and every conflict. And some of them we will see in our timeline. Some of them, it's going to be after our time, but we have to trust the author and his timing on all that.
1: So good. These are new thoughts. I mean, I haven't thought about it exactly in the way you've been teaching us, but it's so important. You know, my friend Dan Allender wrote a book called Truth Be Told.
0: Mm.
1: And in that book, he says that the main place that God speaks to us is through our story. And what you're saying is he speaks to us through his story.
0: Yeah.
1: As he teaches us throughout scripture.
0: Yeah. There's a preeminent French criminologist named Dr. Edmond Locard. He created basically modern forensic science. He created this idea that every touch leaves a trace. And I think that's true with God, man. And his story that he's writing through us and with us.
1: That's so good. We're talking about stories, your story and his story. You think about that. Amen.
0: Good times. If you're just joining us, all this week, Steve and I are discussing the surprising ways God has used story throughout history and is even using it right now in our individual lives. Tomorrow, we'll dive into this question. If we're in a story, then what do we do when we've lost the plot? Hope you'll join us for that. 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

0: You know, it's never too late to walk by faith. That's the story of the Old Testament patriarch Jacob, and I hope it's a comfort to some of you as well. Welcome to Through the Bible. In Genesis 48, we find Jacob near the end of his life reaching what our teacher, Dr. J. Vernon McGee, calls new spiritual heights. It's a tender moment as Jacob blesses Joseph's two sons, an act filled with meaning for them and for us. I'm Steve Schwetz, inviting you to grab your Bible and find your seat on the Bible bus. And while you're getting settled, Greg and I have got a brief update on how God is working through His Word, this time in the country of Benin.
1: That's right, Steve. And one of the things I love about our mission is we talk about parts of the world that, you know, don't feel bad. It's in Africa, in case you're wondering, where's Benin? And we have the privilege of trying to fling the seed to almost every country on earth. That's our goal, at least.
0: Yeah, and I am so excited about Africa because God seems to be doing a special work in this time in history in and on the continent of Africa.
1: Yes.
0: And I get excited anytime I hear reports all over the world, but particularly in Africa because it seems like stuff is really moving.
1: Well, it is. And we were talking earlier this month about the discipleship power of Dr. McGee's teaching, how often the letters are not just about salvation's really important, of course, and conversion, but they are about people saying, here's how I'm following Christ every day, and I'm overcoming sin, and I'm my family is getting better, my relationships are getting better, and all of this is happening because we're taking God's whole word into all these languages. And so the language we'll be talking about, and Steve, a lot of times languages go by different names. This one, we used to call it Fongbei. Now they're calling it Fon. It could be called
0: goes
1: either.
0: Goes back and forth.
1: But it's spoken by millions in southern Benin, and the church is growing very quickly, but as usual, lots of challenges.
0: Yeah, it's interesting that, you know, a lot of people have mixed beliefs. You've got syncretism is a term that missionaries will use where people kind of a little bit of this and a little bit of that, and suddenly you got something that doesn't look like true Christianity. And as usual, around the world, pastors are urgently needed, and nearly half the nation's languages still have no Bible.
1: Yeah.
0: So
1: yeah.
0: There's a lot of need in Africa in general, but God is providing for the Fon language. Here's an example. Greg, why don't you read this first one from Mrs. Victorine?
1: She's a faithful listener, and this is what she said. I had a stroke last year, and my body became very weak. There were days when I felt discouraged and unsure of what the future would hold. But as I continued listening to the Through the Bible programs in the Fon language and quietly meditating on God's word, something began to change in my heart. Little by little, I found new strength, new peace, and new hope. Even when my doctor advised me to rest and avoid too much activity, I could not stop listening. After each program, I reflect on what I heard and hold on to God's promises. His word has become my comfort and my strength in this difficult season. I simply cannot stop listening because through these programs, God has given me new life in Jesus.
0: Wow, beautiful. Such an encouragement. And that probably wouldn't have happened. She wouldn't have had that opportunity had she not had that severe physical ailment that put her on her back. And
1: truly,
0: God uses even the difficult situations in our lives to bring Him closer to us. Here's a great story. This is from Kofi, who shares this, or Coffee. I discovered the Through the Bible program in the Fon language in a very unexpected way. One afternoon, I went out to eat. At the table next to me, a man was enjoying his meal while playing a program in Fon on his phone. That second dish caught my attention even more than the food I had ordered. He was listening to Through the Bible. The program explained how events in the Old Testament point to their fulfillment in Christ in the New Testament. I was deeply surprised because these were the same questions I had been carrying in my heart. I felt an emptiness, even though I thought I already understood everything. I had never liked the way Christians explained the Bible. I had been taught that they distorted the scriptures, and I believed I belonged to the greatest and first church on earth. Pride had quietly taken hold of my heart. But that day, the truth I heard from the program at the neighboring table began to break that pride. In just a few minutes of listening, the veil of my ignorance started to lift and humility began to grow in its place. Greg, would you go ahead and pray for us as we begin our study?
1: Father, we're always amazed to see you work so powerfully through our simple efforts, and we thank you for that. Pray you'll continue all over the world as we fling the seed in hundreds of languages. May people be changed for your glory. We pray in the name of the Lord Jesus. Amen.
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2: I know you found your place now in the 48th chapter of Genesis, and as we come to the 48th chapter, we are coming to the last days of Jacob. Fact of the matter is, we have that great deathbed scene of Jacob in the next chapter, and we'll take that next time. But today, in this 48th chapter, he's come to the conclusion of his life. There's no question about that. By the way, while I think of it, let me intrude this. There are several have written in that tell me that they're annoyed by several little expressions that I use, and that I use them too much. I regret that very much, that I'm doing that and have done it in the past. We're trying to correct it. Now, the reason for it is just simply this, that I've attempted to do more than I'm physically able to do. And when you become weary, your brain doesn't move as fast as it does at other times. And I do not write out the messages I give. I want them to come from my heart, and sometimes they don't seem to come from my mind at all. But we want our mind to keep up with our heart, but sometimes we get weary. But what we do is we find that we repeat, and I regret it. I hope that I improve. You continue to pray for us. Now, as we get into this chapter here, we find that we have Jacob's last sickness, and he blesses the two sons of Joseph. And by faith, we're told Jacob, when he was dying, blessed both the sons of Joseph and worshiped, leaning upon the top of his staff. That's Hebrews 11, 21. Now, I think you can discover here another evidence of the spiritual side of Jacob, and that he's growing. He's come a long way since his early days. If I may adopt a very slang and ugly expression that's in some of our commercials, let me say this of Jacob. You've come a long ways, baby. And I don't mean that he's come to the place where he can smoke cigarettes and get lung cancer, but I think that he's come spiritually a long, long ways. Now, I think that all of you that are studying with us, reading through the Bible with us, will concur in this observation. But the growth has been slow, very slow, and it wasn't a sensational experience. A great many people look for that. I talked to a very beautiful young couple. They were a fine-looking young couple in Memphis, Tennessee, several years ago after service. They had come forward, and I asked them what they came forward for. They said they wanted all that God had for them. And I found out they came forward every Sunday. I asked them, what are you really looking for? Well, they thought they would have some sensational, momentary experience that had just all of a sudden they had become fully grown. We're told to grow in grace and in the knowledge of our Lord and Savior, Jesus Christ. And we've had to wait now till he's become an old man to see the fruit. But thank God for the possibility of growth in our lives and the patience of God which permits it. Now, if God moved in like some of us would, and I know that my impatience would cause me to move in and do something about it, but God very patiently dealt with this man, and he very patiently will deal with you and me. Now, let's look at this incident in this man's life. Old Jacob is going to bless the sons of Joseph. I'm reading now verse 1, Genesis 48. And it came to pass after these things that one told Joseph, behold, thy father is sick. And he took with him his two sons, Manasseh and Ephraim. And one told Jacob and said, behold, thy son Joseph cometh unto thee. And Israel strengthened himself and sat upon the bed. And Jacob said unto Joseph, God Almighty appeared unto me at Luz in the land of Canaan and blessed me. Now, can you imagine the thrill of this old man who now has this boy and his two sons before him? And he never dreamed he'd ever see him again. He thought he was dead. What a thrill it must have been to him. And this was his favorite son. Now he finds him elevated to this high position down in the land of Egypt. And what a thrill it must have been to old Jacob to have this boy of his. He's on his deathbed now. He's been down there 17 years. And here comes this man with his two sons, that is Joseph. And old Jacob, he gets up and sits on the edge of his bed, and he is an old man, and he's dying. But notice where he goes to in his thinking. And Jacob said unto Joseph, God Almighty appeared unto me at Luz in the land of Canaan and blessed me. I tell you, friends, that he's come a long ways. You see here the faith of Jacob. He's now trusting God. He's not bragging about Jacob. Jacob was clever as a young man. He could get what he wanted, so he thought, and would use any kind of a method, too. But now he looks back over his life, and he goes back to where God appeared to him. That's the beginning of it all. God appeared to him there in Bethel when he went out of the land, and then when he came back to the land. He says, God appeared to me there, and God bless me. Here's the faith of Jacob. Now listen to verse 4. And he said unto me, behold, I'll make thee fruitful and multiply thee, and I'll make of thee a multitude of people, and I will give this land to thy seed after thee for an everlasting possession. Now keep those two things in mind. They run through the entire Old Testament and into the New Testament, friends. God promised this line, Abraham, Isaac, and Jacob, the patriarchs, and he said to them that through you two things will be accomplished. Well, actually three things. But the important thing right here for Jacob was, I'm going to make you fruitful. I'll make a nation to come from you. And the second thing, I give you this land. Those are two things that you can nail down. They're very important as far as the Bible is concerned. Now, the third thing is important for you and me. I'll make you a blessing to all nations, to all people. And the reason that right now you and I are sitting down with our Bible and considering the Word of God is because God's made good His promise that He made way back yonder. And God, by the way, has made two-thirds of that promise good. One-third He hadn't, really. They don't have that land today. Oh, they've got a little border there, but I tell you, it's a bone of contention. But when they get it from the hand of God, they'll live there in peace, every man under his vine and fig tree. They'll own their property then, pay no taxes. Believe me, friends, if that took place, it'd be the millennium, wouldn't it? Well, that's what it'll be when they get it. Now, may I read on here at verse 5. And now thy two sons, Ephraim and Manasseh, which were born unto thee in the land of Egypt before I came unto thee in Egypt, they're mine. Well, they are, as his grandsons. As Reuben and Simeon, they shall be mine. Now, what is going to take place is that the two sons of Joseph become each one a tribe. Now, I know immediately someone is going to say, well, there were 13 tribes of the nation Israel. No, my friend, there were not 13 tribes, only 12. Well, you're going to count it up on your fingers and say, well, I count 12 sons, and then if the two sons of Joseph are made a tribe, each one of them, and they were, that was the tribe of Ephraim, tribe of Manasseh. There was no tribe of Joseph, but one tribe becomes two tribes. Now that makes 13 in any man's mathematics. But friends, it's not 13 tribes, because the tribe of Levi that became the high priestly tribe, they were not counted. They were not given any land. They were not given a territory. They were scattered as priests throughout the tribes and were not counted as a tribe. So that actually there are 12 tribes. Now you may say, well, that seems to me to be a rather devious way. Well, I didn't do it. The Word of God does it that way. And that's the way God wanted it, and that's the way God made it. Now will you notice, verse 5, and now my two sons, Ephraim and Manasseh, which were born unto thee in the land of Egypt, and they're pretty good-sized boys. They have to be 17 years old. And thy issue, which thou begettest after them, shall be thine, and shall be called after the name of their brethren and their inheritance. Now old Jacob picks these two boys out, each one to become a tribe. Now, notice where his mind goes again. Verse 7, "And as for me, when I came from Paddan, Rachel died by me in the land of Canaan, in the way, when yet there was but a little way to come unto Ephrath. And I buried her there in the way of Ephrath, the same is Bethlehem." Now, you may today at Christmas time sing, "O little town of Bethlehem," and you think of the birth of Jesus. Do you know what old Jacob would think of if he heard you singing, "O little town of Bethlehem," at Christmas time? He'd think of the death of Rachel, not the birth of anyone except Benjamin. But he would think primarily of the death of his beloved and beautiful Rachel. And right here on his deathbed, he goes right back there where he buried her. That was his heartbreak, as you know. He said, "I buried her there," and it's Bethlehem. And verse 8 now, "And Israel beheld Joseph's sons and said, Whose are these? Who are these?" And Joseph said unto his father, "They're my sons, whom God hath given me in this place." And he said, "Bring them, I pray thee, unto me, and I'll bless them." Have you noticed both Isaac and Jacob, when they got old, they had difficulty seeing? There's an eye trouble that's been in that land for years, and it does affect the old. A brightness of the sun, I guess, had a great deal to do with it, but it's still true, I think, even over there today. I noticed that a great many in the Arab countries, I should say, that there were a great many old people that seemed to have difficulty getting around. They weren't entirely blind, but they certainly couldn't see very well. You'd see them being led by someone, or they'd be sort of feeling their way along. I suppose it's been characteristic in that land. We notice it here. He didn't recognize the two boys at all. Verse 10, "Now the eyes of Israel were dim for age, so that he could not see. And he brought them near unto him, and he kissed them and embraced them." And the fellows are a little embarrassed by their grandfather showing such affection for them. And I read, "And Joseph brought them out from between his knees, and he bowed himself with his face to the earth." You see, they tried to get away from him when he lavished his affection upon these boys, and he reaches out for them and finally finds them. "And Joseph took them both, Ephraim in his right hand, toward Israel's left hand, and Manasseh in his left hand toward Israel's right hand, and brought them near unto him." Now he's doing that they might be blessed, and the right hand would be the one that would have priority. And I read verse 14 now, "And Israel stretched out his right hand and laid it upon Ephraim's head, who was the younger, and his left hand upon Manasseh's head, guiding his hands wittingly, for Manasseh was his firstborn." Now, Ephraim, you remember, becomes the leader above Manasseh. Joshua came out of the tribe of Ephraim, by the way, and you will find that out of that tribe there were many great men. We'll have occasion to call attention to that. It became the tribe with priority, no question about it. Now, what happened was, when these two boys were moved up to old Jacob, although he couldn't see too well, he could see what his son Joseph was doing. He was pushing the older one where he could put his right hand on him, and the next one where he'd put his left hand on him. And what did old Jacob do here? Well, he just switched hands. He just crossed his hands, and that meant the right hand went on the younger. Now, why do you suppose he did that? Well, I have several suggestions to make to you of why he would do that sort of thing. Well, I think the reason is he was the younger, was he not? And the blessing was his. And so he passes the blessing on to the younger here. You find this running all the way through. In the choice, for instance, of a king for Israel, God never did choose old Saul. That was the people's choice. They voted for him. And people get what they vote for, of course, and they got Saul. But God's choice was David, and David was not the oldest son of Jesse at all. He was the youngest one. Now, why does God do that? God is illustrating for you and me a great spiritual truth. God does not accept primogeniture. That is natural birth. Never will he accept it. There must be the new birth. Therefore, God does not pay attention to what we'd pay attention to. We'd say, well, he's the oldest boy. He has the responsibility. We can depend on the oldest boy. Well, the oldest boy is not the one God always chooses. That is, he doesn't choose the natural man, and he chooses no man because of his natural ability. Oh, that's a truth that we need to learn today. We feel like, now don't misunderstand, God can use talent, but you better be dead sure it's dedicated to him, because if it took talent to bring revival, we'd have had revival in Southern California years ago. We have got Christian talent that's running out our ears out here, but we don't have revival, and you know why? It's not dedicated to him. I tell you, my friend, it has to be yielded to him to be used of him. Now, we find that Joseph took them both, Ephraim in his right hand, Manasseh in his left, pushes them up there, and Jacob just crosses. Now notice, Israel stretched out his right hand, laid it upon Ephraim's head, who was the younger, and his left hand upon Manasseh's head, guiding his hands wittingly, for Manasseh was the firstborn. And he blessed Joseph and said, God before whom my fathers Abraham and Isaac did walk, the God which fed me all my life long unto this day. Now listen to him. He reaches spiritual heights here, friends, and he never goes any higher than this. Verse 16, the angel which redeemed me from all evil, bless the lad. When you look back upon your life today, do you have a great deal to boast of? Oh, today, there's so much of this reviewing of the lives of Christians and giving them a lot of credit. Poor old Jacob, he's come a long ways, friends. He says, the angel which redeemed me from evil, bless the lads. Old Jacob had nothing to boast of, except he had a wonderful redeemer. And let my name be named on them in the name of my fathers, Abraham and Isaac, and let them grow into a multitude in the midst of the earth. And that certainly took place. Now, when Joseph saw that his father laid his right hand upon the head of Ephraim, it displeased him. And he held up his father's hand to remove it from Ephraim's head unto Manasseh's head. And Joseph said unto his father, not so, my father, for this is the firstborn. Put thy right hand upon his head. Listen to this. And his father refused and said, I know it, my son. I know it. He also shall become a people. And he also shall be great, but truly his younger brother shall be greater than he, and his seed shall become a multitude of nations. That's important to see. And Joseph better accept it, because he's not the oldest. He happens to be one of the youngest sons, and the blessing is given to him. Now notice verse 20, he blessed them that day, saying, in thee shall Israel bless, saying, God make thee as Ephraim and as Manasseh. And he set Ephraim before Manasseh. And Israel said unto Joseph, behold, I die, but God shall be with you, and bring you again into the land of your fathers. Notice the faith of the man, friends. This man has a wonderful faith in God. Now he says, moreover, I've given to thee one portion above thy brethren, which I took out of the hand of the Amorite with my sword and with my bow. That is, that the inheritance, he would take the place of the older. Now chapter 49, which we'll be coming to next time, it's the deathbed scene of old Jacob. He's on his deathbed now. The other boys are called in, and you find out that he has a blessing for each one of his 12 sons. And friends, this is tremendous, because a little later on, you're going to see the 12 tribes around another man dying, Moses, and he'll bless the 12 tribes. And not only has God promised to the nation Israel certain things, but to each tribe, and the amazing thing is, he's making it good. Already a great deal of it is fulfilled. And so until next time, may the Lord richly bless you, my beloved.
0: Throughout his lifetime of ministry, Dr. McGee often said that if he had just one proof the Bible is the Word of God, it would be fulfilled prophecy. 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
10: March 4th, 1865. The Civil War was nearing its end. The nation was exhausted, divided, and grieving. On that day, President Abraham Lincoln delivered his second inaugural address, just 700 words spoken in about 7 minutes. 41 days later, Lincoln would be assassinated. Yet the words he spoke that day still echo through history. In that brief address, Lincoln referenced God 14 times, spoke of prayer, and quoted scripture repeatedly. He reminded Americans that both sides of the conflict shared a common faith, saying both read the same Bible and pray to the same God, and each invokes his aid against the other. Lincoln understood that political division alone could not explain the nation's crisis. More than 160 years later, America still wrestles with division, truth, and our dependence on God. The question is whether we'll remember the wisdom Lincoln left behind.
11: President Trump has triggered a $200 billion tech disruption, and Wall Street is asleep at the switch. This $200 billion investment in chip technology could make today's artificial intelligence chips obsolete. Technology that will make today's AI data centers a thing of the past, like IBM's old mainframes. While most investors are focused on old-fashioned AI, there are three companies quietly building a trillion-dollar triangle that could transform every tech sector on Earth. These three companies are gearing up to develop and manufacture supercomputers the size of a dinner plate. Institutions like Vanguard, BlackRock, and State Street are pouring more than $200 billion into this AI revolution. Investment guru George Gilder has been predicting tech revolutions for more than 40 years, including the iPhone, Netflix, and Amazon. 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
12: With SRN News, I'm Jason Walker. Authorities in Monaco are saying very little right now, but an explosion has seriously injured three people at an upscale residential building in Monaco. Reports indicate a Ukrainian magnate and his family were those injured. A suspect was seen running from the scene shortly before the blast. Asian shares have followed Wall Street stocks higher, while the Japanese yen is trading near a 40-year low against the dollar. Shares in South Korea, Japan, and Taiwan rebounded. United States and Iran have separately announced they're sending delegates to Qatar this week, though Tehran insists it has not agreed to meet with the U.S. at, quote, any level. Recreational marijuana sales set to begin next year in Virginia. Still, the drug remains illegal at the federal level. This is SRN News.
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13: Today will be hot with temperatures reaching a high of 95 degrees, approaching the record of 96 set back in 1931. Expect a mix of clouds and sunshine throughout the day with breezy conditions in the afternoon. I'm meteorologist Jason Caterina on Faith Talk 1500 and 101.5 FM, online at faithtalkdetroit.com.
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14: Hi, I'm Johnny Erickson Tata. And when our Wheels for the World team was in Brazil, Carla brought her adopted 10-year-old son Rico to receive a wheelchair. Although she had four adult children, Carla explained that little Rico was an unexpected blessing. When he was 4 months old, Carla found him thrown away by his mother. Now that her own children were grown, Carla knew that God was calling her to care for this baby boy. Rico's had numerous health issues in his short 10 years, and it has not been easy on Carla. But she hangs on to 1 Peter chapter 4, where it says, "If anyone serves, they should do so with the strength that God provides." God provides Carla her strength. And Rico's new wheelchair is an affirmation that God will always provide for those who serve him. Pray about serving on a Wheels for the World team. Just go to johnnyradio.org for all the details. Because there are kids like Rico and moms like Carla, you can help.
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19: 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You say, well, you know, what's the big deal about doubt? 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
18: 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The Christian walk is full of disciplines, the trials, the setbacks, the hard seasons that God uses to shape our faith from the inside out. And one of the hardest is when life lets us down and we feel like we've lost all hope. You see, disillusionment is that crushing feeling when something we counted on turns out to be false. It's actually stronger than disappointment, and it can shake us to our core. But God never leaves us nor forsakes us. So today, Pastor Jack teaches that confusion can grow into doubt, and doubt makes us hesitate when God says go. But receiving his word into our hearts builds a faith that overcomes the world. Now, with his message called The Discipline of Disillusionment, here's pastor and Bible teacher Jack Hibbs.
19: The Bible says in Psalm 61:1, "Hear my cry, O God." Listen to the psalmist in his sense of disillusionment. "Hear my cry, O God. Attend to my prayer. From the end of the earth, I will cry to you when my heart is," what? "Overwhelmed. Lead me to the rock that is higher than I." You're supposed to pause right there. I don't know if you know that or not. That's his prayer. He's crying out. He's disillusioned. He's overwhelmed. And you wait, and you wait, and you think about what he's talking about. There's a pause. And then you look at the next statement. "For you have been a shelter for me." This is the answer now. It's come. "You have been a shelter for me, a strong tower from the enemy. I will abide in your tabernacle forever. I will trust in the shelter of your wings." And at the end, it says, Selah. Selah is Hebrew. It means this: pause and meditate on this. It means get it under your skin. Don't go to the next statement without getting this under your skin. How do you like that? Every time you see the word Selah, you're supposed to stop and pray that into your life. How do you fight off disillusionment? There's times, people in life, and it will come to you, where you'll sit down as Job did in a heap of ashes and just sit there, and no one can understand you. No one can relate to you. No one feels what you feel. You can't even form words anymore. Have you ever been to that place? And you just sit in that moment and you say, "Oh God, where are you? I'm filled with fear. I'm filled with confusion. I don't know which way to go." And you wait. Selah, wait, wait. "My soul waits for the Lord," like those who wait for the morning. In 1 John 4:18, the Bible says, "There is no fear in love, but perfect love casts out fear." That's God's love, because fear involves torment. Are you terrified? Are you fearful and timid? "But he who fears has not been made complete in love." What does that verse mean? It means that if you and I are tormented and confused and disillusioned, then we have not become dyed in the wool, as it were, in the love of God. It's present. The love of God is there, but I've not let it saturate my life. Why? I'm too busy texting, working, eating, whatever. And no wonder why we have such a hard time. Listen, if you're going through a trouble in life, the greatest thing you can do right now is grab a Bible and sit down and say, "Lord." In fact, here's a bonus verse, not in my notes, coming right off the top of my head. It's John 15:7. Jesus said, "If my word abides in you, you may ask what you will, and it shall be done unto you. Herein is my Father glorified." You just sit down, you let the word of God come in your life. Why? Because that's what you're gonna speak out. If the word's in you, it's gonna come out. But when it gets into you, it changes the whole situation. James 1:12 says, "Blessed is the man who endures temptation." Maybe you're going through it now. "For when he has been approved, he will receive the crown of life, which the Lord has promised to those who love him. Let no one say when he's tempted, 'I'm tempted by God,' for God cannot be tempted by evil, nor does he himself tempt anyone with evil." God doesn't use evil to tempt people. So right now, if in your life you are fighting the disillusionment, just know this, that it's coming against you to deceive you, to breed confusion. If tonight you're saying, "Man, I don't know what to believe anymore. I was talking to some Mormons, and I was talking to some Jehovah's Witnesses. I was talking to some Muslims, and I don't know what to believe anymore." Listen, the enemy loves confusion. Get back to the Bible, back to the Word. It's always your rescue. It's always your place to go. Psalm 127:1 says, "Unless the Lord builds the house, they labor in vain who build it. Unless the Lord guards the city, the watchman stays awake in vain." What does that verse mean in light of disillusionment and confusion? Lord, I need you. Didn't Elijah, if you think about it, he put himself in an awesome position on Mount Carmel when he was the only one up there. And all the prophets of the Astaroths and Baal, by the way, which were 850 in total, if you count them all up there on the mountaintop, and they're all there with the false gods, and Elijah's there with the real God. He put himself, listen, you say, well, I want to see God move in my life. I want to see God shake the earth. That's cool, but you got to put yourself in the place where God is going to shake the earth. He's just not, you're not going to walk on the street and say, okay, God, I want to see some action. Do something. He's not going to do nothing. What's he going to do that for? So you go, wow, that was great. No, you know what? You follow him. Wherever he's going, there's going to be action. As long as God is active in this church, I'm going to be here. When he moves on, dude, I'm moving. If he's not moving here, I don't want to be here. Wherever he's going, you can bank on this. He's going to be doing something. Imagine all the crowds. Jesus is preaching and teaching, raising the dead, cleansing the lepers. He's going along. And no wonder why. Josephus, for example, tells us at one point there's 100,000 people following Jesus. Can you imagine? The Rose Bowl is following Jesus. 100,000 people. And they saw stuff. Why? Because they didn't go to some theater or rig it up that way. They follow Jesus. You want to see stuff? Follow Jesus. Keep your eyes on him. So how do we get clear of confusion? I'm going to give you a verse. You say, well, Pastor, you told me about it. What do I do? This is what you do. It's 1 John 5:3-6. 1 John 5:3-6. Watch this. For this is the love of God. Yep, God loves you. That we keep his commandments, and his commandments are not burdensome. They're not heavy. For whatever is born of God overcomes the world. And this is the victory. All right, here it comes. That has overcome the world. Our faith. Who is he who overcomes the world? But he who believes that Jesus is what? The Son of God. There is no heaven, no salvation, no eternity for you if you don't

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5: He thought I was ready to fly the plane by myself. And he signs my logbook, puts it in the back of the seat behind me, and he steps out of the plane. I mean, we're on the ground. He steps out of the plane, and he says, okay, you're ready to go. Man, let me tell you something. I can't exactly describe to you all the sensations I was having at that moment, but you are expected to go fly that thing around the county and bring it back down while he stands there and waits, and you're the first time you've ever been alone. And let me tell you something. When you get ready to go, it's do or die. And if you hesitate, if there's doubt, then either you were not paying attention, and at that moment you wished that you would have been paying attention. Doubt will fill your heart, and I can't imagine you have a heart attack or something. So you pull into position, and the tower says, 269 Juliet, cleared for takeoff. And you push in that throttle, man, and you start going, and you start thinking. You think thoughts you've never thought before. What if this thing doesn't get off the ground? What if the wings don't work? What if the engine cuts out? What if a dog runs across the runway? What if I have to go to the bathroom? It's like everything comes up in your mind. And it's that moment, getting goosebumps. Chris, you know what I'm talking about? You know what I'm talking about. Yeah, you pull back, man, for the first time, you're all by yourself. It's just you and God. And you tick off. And it's like, I can do this. But if you hesitate, the runway's only so long. Doubt will cause you to hesitate. Hesitating is never good. When God said, go. Waiting is a great thing. Don't confuse waiting with hesitating. God says, wait upon the Lord. And you say, okay, God, I'm going to wait. I'm waiting. And then when he says, okay, now go. You don't hesitate.
6: 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And now, let's get back to today's message. Once again, here's Pastor Jack.
5: When the Lord says to Moses, he's got 2.5 million Jewish brothers and sisters behind him, coming out of Egypt. And the Lord says, Moses, pull into position and hold. Moses, stand by. Wait. Moses, you're cleared for takeoff. You know what Moses did when God said that to him? God says, go. And Moses says, he turns around. Hey, everyone, I want you to see the salvation of God. And the Lord says, Moses, what are you doing standing here speaking to the people? I said, go. And then he gets into the water, and then the rest is history. Wait upon the Lord, but when the Lord says go, you go. And listen, doubt will keep us from going. Doubt is what you and I hear all the time in our heads. It ain't going to work. I'll look like a fool. Nothing's going to happen. Do you hear that in your head? Yes, you do. We all hear that. We hear that. That's why we don't sign up for stuff. I'm not going to do it. You sign up. I'm not going to do it. I can't. We don't want to fail because we have doubt. Disillusionment generates doubt. In 1 Peter chapter 1, verse 3, the Bible says, blessed be the God and Father of our Lord Jesus Christ, who according to his abundant mercy has begotten us again to a living hope through the resurrection of Jesus Christ from the dead. That's your foundation. To an inheritance incorruptible, undefiled, and that does not fade away. Thank God. You need to write that verse down. If you just looked at your stock portfolio there, if you looked at Wall Street, you're going to want that verse. And it's reserved in heaven for you, who are

0: kept by the power of God through faith for salvation, ready to be revealed in the last time. In this you greatly rejoice, though now for a little while, if need be, you have been grieved by various trials, disillusionment, that the genuineness of your faith, being more precious than gold that perishes, though it is tested by fire, may be found to praise, honor, and glory at the revelation of Jesus Christ. Man, that's awesome. I don't want to beat this with a stick, but all of this stuff about buying gold, buying silver, buying gold, buying silver, I wish I was a bazillionaire because I would have commercials come on right after that guy's commercial and say, the Bible says your faith in God is worth more than gold and silver. And you can have all the gold and silver in the world, but if you don't have faith, when the Lord comes back, you ain't got nothing but gold and silver, and you can't eat it. The greatest thing. You say, well, Pastor, you make fun of gold, but you know what? That's going to be the currency, man. That's going to be the big deal. You know what? So what? I read my Bible. I read all the way through. And the end of my Bible says there's going to be a day coming. You want to be rich? First of all, put faith in God. Number two, if you don't want to put faith in God and you want to go through the tribulation period with your hair on fire and stuff like that, the Bible says you better have a lot of wheat. So start buying. Go down to Wonder Bread. Get a bunch of bread. Because the Bible says you're going to have to work all day for one slice of bread. Think of that. I'd rather have faith in God. Why? Well, if I get shot, get old, drop dead, get hit by a truck, lightning strike me, fall off this pulpit and break my neck. It's an insurance against everything. Think about that. What do you have? Affleck, I heard that. I can hear everything from up here. Affleck. Jesus, man, it's Jesus. You guys, Satan hates our faith. He hates our faith so much so. I read it in the opening. We'll read it in totality. Matthew 13:18. We looked at it earlier, but watch it all the way through. Jesus said, therefore, hear the parable of the sower. When anyone hears the word of God or the word of the kingdom and does not understand it, then the wicked one comes and snatches away that which was sown in his heart. This is he who received the seed by the wayside. Off to the side, didn't care too much about it. But he who received the seed on stony places, this is he who hears the word of God and immediately receives it with joy. Oh, I got born again. I went forward. They're all happy about it, and you're happy for them. But watch this. They immediately receive the word of God with joy. Yet, verse 21, he has no root in himself. Doesn't let it selah. Doesn't let it grow deep. But endures only for a while. For when tribulation or persecution arises because of the word, they mock him for being a Christian. Immediately he stumbles. Now he who has received seed among the thorns is he who hears the word of God, and the cares of this world and the deceitfulness of riches choke the word, and it becomes unfruitful. But he who received the seed on good ground is he who hears the word and understands it, and who indeed bears fruit and produces some 100-fold, some 60, some 30. Listen, Satan hates your faith. Charles Spurgeon said, and it's a wonderful quote, he says, when we doubt, we are putting faith in Satan. That's the world he traffics in. So how do we overcome doubt? Matthew 14:26. Matthew 14, verse 26 to 31. And when the disciples saw Jesus walking on the sea, they were troubled, saying, it is a ghost. I think you guys know by now, we haven't gone through the Gospels. In the Jewish mind, right, they believed in their traditions that right before you die, the proof of your impending death was that you would see a ghost before you died. That's why they shouted, it's a ghost! Translation, we're all going to die and there's no hope for us. We're disillusioned. And they cried out for fear. But immediately Jesus spoke to them saying, be of good cheer. What an awesome contradiction. Jesus walking along. Hey, what are you guys doing? Be of good cheer. Come on, man. Imagine. He's not going, oh, guys, no. He's just walking along on the water. Oh, man. Be of good cheer. It is I. Do not be afraid. And Peter answered and said to him, Lord, if it's you, I love this, watch this. Lord, if it's you, command me to come to you on the water. You can analyze that forever. Why did he say that? Was it a God moment? Did God put it in his head? Probably. So I don't know, that's reading too much into it. Okay, well, what was going on? He's in a boat. He hears Jesus say, peace, it's all good, don't worry about it. This is my thought, not Bible, my thought. Peter says, I'm out of this. Call me. If it's you, call me. I think Peter's saying, get me away from these guys. Get me out of this boat. I don't want to be in this boat with these guys. We just go from thinking we're going to pass from one world into the next in death. You come walking on the water. I want to be with you any old day, even if it's walking on water, than in a boat with a bunch of screaming, maniac, panic people. I can't take it. Now, you would say, well, Peter's just like them. They were all crying. Yes, but when you see the light, you don't want to hang around that anymore. When Jesus says, be of good cheer, it is I, don't be afraid. The last thing on earth you want to do is hang around with people who are absolutely terrified at their shadow. Come on, let's go. It'll never work. No, come on, let's go. Let's follow Jesus. It'll never happen. You're going to get killed. Watch out. You're going to poke your eye out. Peter says, that's it. I'm coming. It's safer with Jesus on the water than in a boat with all these crybabies. It's amazing. Doubt is dangerous. So, how to overcome it? I'm going to give you just two little statements, and I think it's beneficial. Receiving the word of God into our hearts. The Bible says faith comes by hearing, hearing by the word of God, Romans 10:17. So receiving the word of God, determining I am going to receive the word of God. You say, what does that look like? Well, listen, tonight, tomorrow morning, get up and you say, I'm going to receive the word of God right now. And you're going to read it. Number two is putting ourselves into a place where faith has to be exercised. This is the number one I can handle. I'm going to pick up the word of God. Now watch. I'm going to pick up the word of God. Okay, and the next thing you're supposed to do is put yourself in a place to exercise faith. You guys, the Bible, you guys, are you with me right now? Can you hear me? The Bible, we read it. What are we reading it for? If we're not determining to put it into practice, then read the newspaper. When we read the Bible, we're supposed to put it down after we're done. And put on our gloves and strap on our helmet and go out into this world. That's why we're in the Bible. It makes all the difference in the world.
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9: And thank you so much for listening. We're thankful to have you here on this last day of the month of June and the last program in the series on the Holy Spirit. Today we're going to finish up what happens when the Holy Spirit controls your life. And as we end up the month, let me just remind you again that this is a very important time of the year for us at Turning Point. We talk very little about finances during the year, except in June and in December. So I want to thank you for prayerfully supporting Turning Point. Today marks an important deadline for our ministry, the end of our fiscal year. So if Turning Point has been a blessing to you, consider making a special gift in support of this program. Any donation that is received before midnight will be matched dollar for dollar thanks to some generous friends of the ministry. This unique opportunity ends tonight, and I encourage you to give as the Lord leads. Together, we will continue delivering the unchanging Word of God to an ever-changing world. Today, we are concluding a series that we began at the outset of this month on the Holy Spirit. And I want to tell you once more about the book, but I will do that when we're finished with the message. This is part two of When the Holy Spirit Controls Your Life. We have some teachers here. I see some of you. I know that you pray for opportunities, but do you ever pray for clarity? That God will give you clarity when you speak? If you've ever done any teaching, you understand very well what Paul was praying for. Sometimes you see something so clear in your studies and you're so excited about it, and you can't wait to share it when you have your opportunity, and then you present it to a group of people and you watch a glaze form over their eyes. With a sinking feeling, you realize they don't have a clue what you've been talking about. Paul was saying, this is too important for me to muddle or obscure. I pray that I will be able to lay it out in a way that people can really and readily pick it up. I pray that a lot for what I do here. I don't want to just get up here and talk. Someone once told me a long time ago, if they haven't learned, you haven't taught. And that's a really interesting thing, is it not? If you teach and they haven't learned, you haven't taught. The Holy Spirit helps our worship. He helps us in these ways when we pray. Notice, secondly, the Holy Spirit will help us in our walk. Verse 5, walk in wisdom toward those who are outside, redeeming the time. When you walk, you just put one step in front of the other. You just take one step at a time. How many of you know the Christian life is just one step at a time? When you get ahead of that, you get in trouble, don't you? I was thinking about the verse that says, according to your days, so shall your strength be. How many of you are along with me when you say, Lord, this is Monday, I'd like strength for the whole week? No, you don't get strength for the whole week. You get strength for Monday. And when will you get Tuesday strength? On Tuesday. The Bible says we walk by faith. And then he says in this passage something very interesting. He says we walk toward those who are without. What a wonderful picture that is. There are many Christians who think that once you become a Christian, you shut off all relationships with the people in the world and you stay a little bit each day in your holy huddle and you live there for the rest of your time. I don't see that in the Bible. The Lord Jesus associated with sinners, with prostitutes, societal rejects. How are we supposed to win a world if we don't know anybody in the world? How are we going to touch people who don't know Christ if we're never with them? As someone has said, there's no impact without contact. So the Bible doesn't teach that you as a Christian should get over in your little group of other Christians and never talk to anybody who doesn't believe what you believe or live like you live. The Bible says, however, we're to live our lives toward them. In other words, live our lives in such a way that they will see the difference we make. If you're a Christian and you're working in a company where you're the only Christian, I promise you they know it. If you're living at all the Christian life, they watch you. You're to live your life with a difference. And the Bible goes on to tell us a little bit more about how to do that as we move forward. Paul says in this passage that when you walk with wisdom, you do it openly toward those who are outside of the faith. You do your best to be an example for what Christ means to you as you live your life. I can promise you this. The people you work with are watching you every move. Once it becomes apparent you are a Christian, you are on display, an object of curiosity, and they will monitor everything you say and everything you do. And you say, Pastor, I don't like that. Doesn't seem fair. That sounds like living in a fishbowl. I don't want that. Well, that's your problem. It's tough. That's the way it is. When you're a Christian, that's just the way it is. And if you try to live consistently in your own strength, you will fall flat on your face. But the Holy Spirit is here to empower you to live in such a way that environment around you, which is not Christian, causes a contrast to be seen in your life that is amazing. I remember one time when I was a student in Dallas Seminary, I was working for the Illinois-California Express. That's a freight company. I don't know if it's still in existence or not, but it was back then. I did a lot of things during the time I was working there. I was a billing clerk for a while. That's where you can make the most money, so I tried to learn how to do that. But I worked a lot on the docks. And you know, the docks of a freight company, that's a good place to find out what the world is all about, I want you to know. I didn't know any Christians there. I knew a lot of union members who were upset with me. If they thought I was working too hard, they'd let me know. If I wasn't taking enough time off for my lunch break, they'd let me know. But I'll never forget, one day I was in the truck and a guy came up to me, walked in the truck and he looked at me and he said, Jeremiah, why are you the way you are? Oh, what a question that is. Why are you the way you are? What an opportunity to say, well, because I live for somebody else beside myself. I live for Jesus. The Bible says, be ready with an answer for everyone who asks you concerning your faith. You don't have to open that door to do that. God will open it. And then Paul says, redeem your time. Seize every opportunity, like merchants who are buying up a commodity in the market. This whole business of our walk before the world is so critical. And You say, it isn't fair that my faith should be a determinant in the life of somebody else. It isn't fair, it's just the way it is. That's why our responsibility is so great. I remember reading a story about the Russian writer Maxim Gorky. Gorky was a child when his father died, and he and his mother went to live with his grandparents. His granddad, Gorky recalled, was a religious man, but stern, irritable, and sometimes very cruel. His mother was very religious, but kind and gentle and understanding. Gorky wrote that when he saw his mother and his grandfather kneeling side by side in church, he could not believe that they were praying to the same God. He said there had to be two gods, one cruel and vindictive and the other loving and forgiving. I think sometimes when people see us, they must wonder about our God. Because you see, the way we interact with those outside the faith paints a picture of the God we worship. The Christ they see in you and in me is the only Christ they have, and they will evaluate. Robert Ingersoll, the famous infidel, had a godly aunt to whom he sent a copy of one of his books that were filled with attacking the Bible. He was a terrible man who wrote terrible things about the faith. On the flyleaf of this book, he wrote these words. He said, "If all Christians lived like you, this book would never have been written." Ladies and gentlemen, whether we like it or not, we walk our faith toward the world. We're not going to be perfect. We're going to fall down sometimes. We're going to have to back up and retool, start over in some areas. But what Paul wants us to understand is that we're the Christians in this world. Christ has given us eternal life and hope, and we're to be the ambassadors of that to the whole world. And never has that been more important than it is now, because the world seems to be getting darker and darker, and the world gets darker, the light gets brighter, and we have the opportunity to represent our dear Savior in a world that rejects him. Oh, what a privilege that is, and how bold and strategic we should be in doing it. So then, Paul writes about the Spirit's help in our worship and in our walk. In verse 6 of Colossians 4, he helps us with our witness. He says, "Let your speech always be with grace, seasoned with salt, that you may know how you ought to answer each one." Now, the Bible says that one of the hardest things you and I will ever have to deal with is the control of our tongue. Do you know the book of James tells us that it's more difficult to bridle your tongue than it is to bridle a wild horse? You can let those words out, but you can't stuff them back in. You can send them forth, but you can't call them back. You can say them, but you can't unsay them. And we all know that. The tongue gets a lot of people in trouble. What we say, how we say it, when we say it. So it's not surprising that Paul would, in his final verse of this paragraph, talk about our Christian witness. Three ways the Spirit should influence our speech as we seek to live as witnesses toward the world. Very practical stuff here, you guys. Number one, our witness should be courteous. He said, "Let your speech always be with grace." I don't know about you, but I like gracious people. I pray to God that I will not be a grumpy old man, but a gracious old man. That's the way we should be. We should be gracious people. Many Christians turn away from Christ by the very way they present the truth of the gospel. I mean, you don't usually persuade people to know and love the Lord when you begin your conversation by telling them they're going to hell. That usually doesn't win you an open door. We read of our Lord Jesus that he was full of grace and truth. Truth packaged in grace. That's the way Christ related to men and women in his earthly walk, and so we should too. I read about four rites that I hope will help you remember what it means to speak with grace. The right words. Say what is true, but choose words that are helpful and not hurtful. There are a number of ways to say the same thing. You can say it in a hurtful way, or you can say it in a helpful way. Always be edifying, which means build up, don't tear down. Number two, not just the right words, but the right way. The same words can sound gentle or harsh depending on how you say them. Grace has a special tone. It's not just what you say, but it's how you say it. Number three, not just the right words in the right way, but the right time. Timing is everything. Good words spoken at the wrong time can get you nowhere. And sometimes silence speaks louder than words. Ecclesiastes says there is a time to keep silent and a time to speak. So make sure you're doing this at the right time. And then there are right reasons. Don't just talk to hear yourself talk. Speak because you want to help and bless the person with whom you are talking. Ephesians 4:29 says, "Let no corrupt word proceed out of your mouth, but what is good for necessary edification, that it may impart grace to the hearers." What a great verse that is. J.C. Ryle said, "Speak the truth in love, because truth without love is barbarity, and love without truth is cruelty." To speak the right words in the right way at the right time for the right reasons is a challenge. And it can only happen when you let the Holy Spirit direct your life when you speak to those without the faith. Our witness must be courteous and it must be compelling. Notice Paul says next, "Let your speech always be seasoned with salt." What does that mean? It means don't let your words become flat and tasteless. Salt had two particularly important purposes in the New Testament. It was a preservative to keep things from spoiling. And it was used to create thirst in animals. I used to spend my summers with my uncle who had a farm in Pennsylvania. And I remember while being there, we used to put salt licks in the field. Those are big blocks of salt for the animals. And when they would lick those blocks of salt, they would be thirsty and then drink enough water. And by the way, that's the reason why they sell popcorn, potato chips, and nuts at your ball game. You eat a bag of potato chips at a ball game, and then you want to get a soft drink, and you get the biggest one they sell, and you make them happy, and you quench your thirst. Paul is saying, let there be something in what you say in your witness that compels people to know God. Get creative in how you communicate Christ. Talk in such a way that when people are around you, they sense this is not something you've put on. It is something in you that comes out effervescently with the power of the Holy Spirit. Let it be really you. Yes, let your speech always be gracious, but don't let it be flat. Don't load it up with canned phrases and Christian cliches. We all know what that sounds like. Have you ever asked somebody a question about the faith and they say something that you've already heard a million times in your life and it doesn't mean a thing to you because you know they're just telling you what they heard and it doesn't mean anything to them at all? We're to be filled with the wonderful truth of who Christ is. And let me just pause here to say this. When it comes to witnessing, don't make it harder than it is. You don't have to go to class to learn how to witness. You don't have to have a 10-week course at your church or at some Bible college. I'm not saying those things will help you to be better at it, but witnessing is just telling people what Jesus Christ has done for you. That's all it is. And everyone in this room who's a Christian can do that. If Christ hasn't done anything for you, then I would suggest you not talk too much to people outside the faith. But you all know he's done so much. And when he does something for you, make a note of it and just put it in your little file up here. Someday what he did for me is going to help me tell somebody else about my Jesus. I like to brag on Jesus, do you? I think we should be bold about that so that people know this is not about us. This is about the one who loved us and gave himself for us. Paul says our witness must be courteous and compelling and compassionate. He says, verse 6, that you may know how you ought to answer each one. You talk to people differently, not because your message is different, but because people are different. You suit your witness to the one with whom you are speaking. I talk to someone who has just lost a family member about Jesus in a much different way than I might talk to them if I were sitting with them at a ball game or something. You have to figure out the situation. You have to be compassionate about where those people are in their life and then talk to them in that mode. You don't just use the same four spiritual laws no matter where you go and what you do. If you do that, you're going to have a lot of awkward, discouraging experiences. Where are they? How can you relate to them? How can you love them in their situation? And how can you share the Lord Jesus with them? I think one of the most difficult things as a Christian is to witness to people who are in your own family. I've heard that from so many people over the years. Someone once told me something like this: when a wife talks to her husband about the Lord, she might be conveying to him, whether she wants to or not, that he hasn't been a good husband or one that he should have been. And so the spiritual thing is a way that she's just telling him he's not measuring up. What a difference when a woman comes to her husband, she says this: honey, you've been everything I could ever have asked for in a husband. I love you so much. You are a great provider, and I know you love me, and I'm so grateful for that. I just wish there was one thing we could share together that is so very special to me. How different that is from an accusatory comment, or you need to get saved, or whatever you say when you have those conversations. Same thing is true with our parents. Over the years, I've had many people say, my parents don't know the Lord, and whenever I try to talk to them, they get mad. Or they say, I don't want any of that stuff talked about in my house. You may not talk about that when you come here. And of course, they have the right to say that, and you should obey that. But a lot of times that happens because of the crazy way we go about trying to win our parents. Because the same rule is true. If you go back and try to witness to your father who's not a Christian, do you know what you might convey to him? You might convey that you think he was a bad father. After all, what kind of father would let his kids grow up without religion? So you need to season your witness and say to him, you've been a great dad. I couldn't have asked for a better one. But you know what, Dad? God has given me something so great, and I love you so much. I can't help but share with you what he's done for me. I wish you knew my God like I do. When you affirm a person's worth without blasting him or her with the gospel right up front, you win an opportunity. The Holy Spirit gives us the wisdom and the grace to do that. He empowers you and me to look at every situation and to discern how God wants us to tailor-make our witness to each individual. When Jesus met the woman at the well in the hot noonday sun, he didn't say to her, you must be born again. No, that's what he said to Nicodemus. He spoke to her about thirst and the deeper thirst for God that we all feel within us. He spoke about water and the water of life that can become an unfailing source of refreshment through the years of our lives. Jesus was a master at taking the situation and speaking the truth to a person in the situation in which he found them. In the book of Acts, there was this man named Philip who met a government official from Africa who was traveling through the desert in his chariot. The man was reading from this old scroll, but he didn't understand what it meant. So Philip didn't give him a lecture. Philip jumped up in the chariot and he said, what are you reading? Does it make sense to you? And that African official said, no, it doesn't make sense. And after Philip explained the message about Jesus, we're told the African official got saved and he was baptized. But you see, that was a chariot. That was a different place. That was a different moment. The chariot experience wasn't the same as the well experience. They were two different experiences, two different places. Sheldon Van Auken was an American writer best known for his memoir. He wrote a book called A Severe Mercy, which is worthy of reading. It was published back in 1977. In his college, he was a convinced atheist. He thought religion was simply unnecessary, but he had some wonderful Christian friends who really cared about him and often talked to him about Jesus. They didn't argue with him. They just genuinely shared with him about what Jesus had done to change their lives. And it eventually started to bother him in a good way. He couldn't stop thinking about it. So he wrote a letter to C.S. Lewis and he said, something's happening to me and I don't even know what to do. Lewis wrote back and he said, I think the Holy Spirit is after you and I don't think you're going to get away. And he didn't. He didn't get away. After lots of questions and honest conversations, Sheldon Van Auken put his trust in Jesus and later said he felt like he just jumped toward Christ and found that Christ was just holding him and waiting for him. We don't have to get everything done today. Your witness today might not get you to the place where you want it to go. Here's what I suggest. Don't witness to someone in such a way that if they reject the witness, they reject you. Witness to someone in such a way that if it doesn't materialize the first time, the door is still open to continue to talk about it. How many of you didn't come to Christ the first time you heard about him? You came to Christ 4, 5, or 6 times later after someone had loved you and told you how much they loved you and told you about how much Jesus had changed their life. We can be more effective if we just follow the scripture. We can be better in worshiping, better in walking, better in witnessing if we let the Holy Spirit control us from the inside, which is what we've been learning about. That should be our goal in that threefold thing that we've talked about, that God would do that in our lives. If he's not done it before, he can begin to do it now if we just give him control through his Spirit. I hope you will consider that. And if you do not know Jesus Christ as your personal Savior, this reminder at the end of this month that God loves you and Christ died for you and he's made a place for you. If you will receive him, he wants to know you personally. He wants you to know him personally. And he wants you to come to him for salvation. Will you do that today? Will you open your heart and receive him as your Savior? He's waiting for you. And he will accept you, I promise. Well, we will say goodbye today for this particular broadcast, and tomorrow we begin a brand new series. Don't forget to join us. Don't forget also, this is the last day. You can get your copy of the book, The Holy Spirit You May Not Know. Ask for your copy of the book, and it will be sent to you right away. Get your order in right now, and your year-end gift is important, too. So thankful for your presence. God bless you. We'll see you next time.
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8: SRN News, I'm Rich Thomason in Washington. We'll be hearing from the nation's highest court later this morning, scheduled to issue the final rulings of its nine-month term. One of the outstanding cases involves President Trump's executive order limiting birthright citizenship. In Venezuela, it's a race against the clock for search and rescue crews looking for survivors of last week's devastating earthquakes, the death toll now topping 1,700. Record heat will soon be settling in from the country's midsection all the way into the northeast. Dangerously high temperatures and humidity levels are expected right into the July 4th weekend. All of the usual warnings are in place. Stay hydrated, stay as cool as you can, and don't forget about vulnerable neighbors and pets. On Wall Street this morning, stock futures so far have been higher. The Dow futures are up 86 points, NASDAQ futures ahead 59 points. More details, SRNNews.com.
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9: Today will be hot with temperatures reaching a high of 95 degrees, approaching the record of 96 set back in 1931. Expect a mix of clouds and sunshine throughout the day with breezy conditions in the afternoon. I'm meteorologist Jason Katerina on Faith Talk 1500 and 101.5 FM, online at faithtalkdetroit.com.
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13: This is Carol Platt Liebau for townhall.com. As America celebrates its 250th birthday, it's worth honoring our glorious Constitution, the longest surviving written charter of national government in world history. Rarely have so few gotten so much so right. The Constitution protects our inalienable rights, reflecting the truth that our freedoms come from God, not government. It enshrines the principle of we the people, affirming power belongs to citizens, not rulers, and that government exists to serve the people, not the other way around. Because the framers understood the temptations of power, they divided authority among three branches of government, each designed to check the others. They also balanced the powers of the federal government and the states. Our Constitution ensures that Americans live under the rule of law, not the rule of men. May it ever be so.
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15: 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That all the mountains will all of a sudden become level? No, I don't think it means that at all. But it means we can begin to experience God in ways that let the purposes of God break forth in our lives that will be dramatically different than what you will accomplish on your own if you will begin to pray. Simple little prayers. God, I need your help. Lord, help me. And Jesus did.
14: 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We'll be back to the message in just a moment. But first, we want to tell you about Pastor Alan's new book. 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That's 855-577-2255. We're so glad you're here to listen. Today's program will complete the message we began yesterday. Here's Pastor Alan with part two of Prayer and God's Power.
15: We're going to learn a little bit about prayer. We're going to learn everything. This is not a master class because I'm not a master. But I know the master, and I'm yielded to his authority, and I am a learner. So I would invite you to join me in learning a bit. In Luke, Jesus is with his disciples, and it says Jesus was praying, and when he finished, one of his disciples said to him, Lord, teach us to pray. And Jesus responded, that's the dumbest idea I've ever heard. That's not what he said at all, is it? Lord, teach us to pray. And he said, oh, okay, pray like this. What I can deduce from that is we can learn to pray. These are people Jesus recruited. He saw value in Peter, James, and John. They've watched him do miracles. They have seen remarkable things happening. But in spite of all of those things, they recognize there's a deficit within them. They're not particularly comfortable with prayer. I wonder if we could have the courage to say to ourselves, I'm not as comfortable with prayer as I would like to be. I want to learn to pray. I've been sharing with you in the last few weeks about how God's been changing the focus of my prayer life in some pretty significant ways. But I believe that if we would acknowledge that we can learn to pray, it will change the conversation for us. Look in Matthew chapter 9. Jesus stepped into a boat and he crossed over and he came to his own town, Capernaum. And some men brought him a paralytic lying on a mat. And Jesus saw their faith and he said to the paralytic, take heart, son, your sins are forgiven. Well, at this, some of the teachers of the law said to themselves, this fellow's blaspheming. And Jesus knew their hearts and said, why do you entertain evil thoughts in your hearts? This is fascinating to me. Did they bring the paralytic man to Jesus so that his sins could be forgiven? Probably not. I think the friends that brought him, that probably wasn't the primary objective. They knew the miracles around Jesus' ministry. They had either heard or seen. And so they bring a friend with a physical need. And when Jesus sees the young man, his response is, your sins are forgiven. So the friends who brought the friend are not thrilled. Does that seem right? And the religious leaders who are listening, they just outright say, you're blasphemous. So there's nobody happy with Jesus. He didn't pray right. I haven't made anything up. We read it together. Verse 5. So which is easier, to say your sins are forgiven or to say get up and walk? Well, clearly Jesus' implication is, I've already done the heavy lifting. I've addressed what could separate him from Almighty God. Anything after that is a much lighter lift. Jesus puts it in terms of, well, which do you think is easier? You see, when we talk about prayer, the most powerful prayers we will pray are not going to be directed at objects and things that we want or we want moved. The most powerful prayers that we will pray will address the spiritual forces that shape our lives, our emotions, our well-being, and our future. And most of us are so unaware of all of that, we're not even sure it's a legitimate conversation, so we kind of shy away from it, and we just keep bringing the objects to the Lord that we want him to do something with. And Jesus said, which do you think is harder, to say your sins are forgiven or just get up? He didn't stop there, but so that you may know that the Son of Man has authority on earth to forgive sins, he said to the paralytic, get up and take your mat and go home. And the man got up and went home. When the crowd saw this, I love the Bible. It has a gift for understatement. When the crowd saw this, they were filled with awe and they praised God and sang a chorus and they went home. Now, I suspect there was an electricity rippling through that place. What do you think? You see, prayer is an expression of authority. And if you're not praying, you're leaving God's authority largely absent from your life and its unfolding. That would be unfortunate. A failure to pray is an abandonment of our own authority. Look at Mark chapter 1. Mark chapter 1, this is very near the beginning of Mark's gospel. Chapter 1. Just then a man in their synagogue who was possessed by an evil spirit cried out, what do you want with us, Jesus of Nazareth? Have you come to destroy us? I know who you are, the Holy One of God. And Jesus responds rather sternly, be quiet and come out of him. And the evil spirit shook the man violently and came out of him with a shriek. The people were all so amazed that they asked each other, what is this, a new teaching? And with authority, he even gives orders to evil spirits and they obey him. Capernaum is where Jesus set up his ministry when he decided to go public. And in the opening chapter of Mark's gospel, he's in the synagogue in Capernaum. It's been excavated. You can visit it if you visit those excavations today. And the synagogue is interrupted by a demonized man. The demon is speaking through the man. That will adjust your theology. And he has a statement directed at Jesus. He said, have you come to destroy us? Jesus of Nazareth, we know who you are. Well, at this point in the unfolding gospel narrative, nobody else does. Peter hasn't made his pronouncement that you're the Messiah. Jesus' fame hasn't been established yet. This is the very opening chapter of Mark's gospel. But the spiritual forces present understand full well who Jesus is. It's a demonic provocation and it draws Jesus' attention. If you'll allow me, I would submit to you that the Spirit of God in you from time to time will provoke Satan and his kingdom. And there'll be responses towards you or about you that are illogical or irrational because they're not grounded in something that's rational. Jesus had done nothing at that point to draw that response. It's a spiritual, remember what I said at the beginning, that when we pray, we unleash a collision between spiritual kingdoms? You see, if you don't pray, you abandon the field. That's why prayer matters so much. It's why we can't avoid it, because we say, I'm not sophisticated enough, or I don't know enough, or I haven't learned Greek or Hebrew or Aramaic or whatever else. We begin because we want to give space to the Spirit of God to accomplish His purposes in the earth in any way that you and I know how to do that. I've observed something else. It may never have been true of you, but I've found the temptation in myself. Sometimes when you recognize those conflicts are present, that not everyone in a given space would embrace your biblical worldview or your affirmation of Jesus as Christ, Lord and King, there's a temptation that presents itself to embrace ungodliness in some small way to try to diminish the provocation. Maybe you'll just use a little foul language so you can fit in better. Or maybe you'll compromise the story you're telling in a way so you can appear just to glide right into that place and not let that provocation grow. I understand the pressure a bit, but I want to invite you to be conscious that you're an ambassador for the kingdom of God. And we don't arrive in any circumstance with a pronouncement of condemnation, but we do bring light into the darkness. And that's not always an overly comfortable place. It's why we have to come with compassion and gentleness. We've all seen enough examples that are not helpful. But your sentence prayers become a very, very, very valuable tool.

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6: 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Now, let's get back to Pastor Allen to wrap up part two of his message called Prayer and God's Power.
5: And I checked out of the hospital and went to a hotel room. I called my parents. They were in Alabama that weekend. And they ended up flying to, I lived in Tulsa at the time. They came to Tulsa. They spent the weekend very kindly listening to a college student vent. And I can't tell you exactly where along that way, but by Monday morning, I had regained enough humility to call the doctor and say, you know, if I were to show back up at the hospital and admit myself, would you put me back in the queue for surgery? And at that time, it wasn't clear how severe the nerve damage was and what would happen to me. Some of the options were not good at all. And the doctor was gracious to me. Let me come back. And it ended up they did the procedure with two very tiny incisions. And they told me it would be months and months before I had any feeling back at all in my face. And it was just a matter of days. And the Lord brought healing to my face. But he didn't do it in the way I told him to. And some of you still are at odds with God because he didn't answer the prayer in the way you wanted to. You know, one of the things, and the Lord reminds me of this over and over again, because I bring him how I want him to move. And if he doesn't do it the way I want him to do it, I get sideways. He keeps kind of reminding me, you know, you are one of the most generous congregations of people I know anywhere. I'm amazed when you're given an invitation to serve or to participate. Your responses are overwhelming. I talk to pastors across the country around the world, and I'm amazed at your willingness to be a part of what God does. You know, whether it's help the church in Iran and Ukraine or tell people in our community that need help. You give away tons of food. You will serve and volunteer people so thousands of people can come and have experiences on our campus at no charge. You're so generous to help people who are less fortunate, to welcome children, to I mean, it's just an unending stream of what you do. But from time to time, I'll take an appointment with someone because they'll say, you know, your church doesn't do anything to help the community. And I'll say, oh, really? And so I'll start to share what you do. Some of it we celebrate and some of it we don't celebrate because when you help people less fortunate than yourself, you try not to turn the light on so their dignity remains intact.

0: And inevitably what they'll say is, well, that's not the way I wanted you to do it. And I go, oh, I've been in that place with the Lord myself. And I find me telling God how he should answer my prayers. And what I really want to do is invite God into the midst of the circumstance. Does that make sense? I see it in my own heart when I have these conversations. Somebody say to me, I had this conversation recently. They said, well, you know, you're not committed to reaching people with the gospel. I said, oh, really? Well, tell me about that. And they said, well, the church where I go, they got 63 sites and they're doing all of this. And well, yeah, no, I appreciate that. I've got a lot of friends that are working in that lane. I said, the Lord directed us another way. And I said, every week what we do in our sanctuary is viewed by millions of people. And we get a steady stream of messages and calls and letters about life transformation by people who receive ministry from the people that gather in our church. And they'll say to me, well, that's not the pattern I want. And I go, I understand completely. I have that conversation with God frequently. I want to be certain today that you're not standing apart from the blessing of God because you don't like his delivery system. It's a really dangerous slope. And I've been there with the best of intentions, filled with self-righteousness. God, I didn't know it was going to be this challenging. I'm sure Abraham didn't know he would wait as long as he waited for Isaac. I'm sure when Samuel anointed David to be king, he wasn't quite prepared for the wrath of Saul. When Ananias came to visit Saul of Tarsus and said, Jesus has got a job for you. I'm not sure Saul of Tarsus understood what was on the other side of that invitation. Prayer doesn't mean your life is without challenges. Prayer is inviting the power of God to bring the purposes of God to fulfillment in your life. It will change your attitude towards prayer if you can open your heart to that simple idea. I'll give you one more piece, and then I'll stop for this session. In Ephesians 6 and verse 18, it says, pray in the Spirit on all occasions with all kinds of prayers and requests. With this in mind, be alert and always keep on praying for all the saints. There's an idea introduced there that I think is largely absent in our imaginations. It says that we should pray with all kinds of prayers. It's plural. You know, we have some nouns that are plural. If I say sport, you don't know whether we're talking about golf or football. But how you're going to participate is dramatically different. If I say fruit, you don't know what I'm going to serve. They are plural nouns. Prayer is like that. There are different kinds of prayer. There are different types of prayer. There are different biblical directions around prayer. And because we've just lumped it all into this kind of amorphous thing that we were only modestly interested in, we have lacked a great deal of sophistication. It's like saying computer. There's a great deal of variation in what that means. And I want to invite you to begin to say to the Lord, I would like to learn to pray, to develop a whole portfolio of prayers. Look at Mark 2, verse 11. Jesus said, I tell you, he's speaking to a paralytic, pick up your mat and go home. And he got up and he took his mat. But the people said, we've never seen that before. We've never seen that expression of authority. We didn't know you could pray like that. Clearly, because when Jesus addressed another paralytic man, they said he was blaspheming. Is it possible that you and I know God in a limited way? Nod your head yes. We can learn to know the Lord more fully, more completely. Open the doors to the power of God. Does it mean all the pain will drain out of our lives? That all the mountains will all of a sudden become level? No, I don't think it means that at all. But it means we can begin to experience God in ways that let the purposes of God break forth in our lives that will be dramatically different than what you will accomplish on your own if you will begin to pray. Simple little prayers. God, I need your help. Lord, help me. And Jesus did. Hezekiah said, God, I don't want to die. And God showed him mercy. And we can make an argument Hezekiah should have been quiet, but I'll give you a list. It's by no means an inclusive list, but the Bible tells us of healing prayers, of prayers of repentance, prayers for forgiveness, prayers for deliverance, prayers of thanksgiving, prayers of provision, prayers of blessing. And they're not all just the same. It's like saying I'm going in for surgery. Well, I don't know if you're having a knot removed from your elbow or you're having quadruple bypass. There's a difference. In prayer, we need a little more differentiation. We need a little more awareness. We need a little more interest to become people of prayer. God's moving in the earth, folks. There's a tremendous spiritual conflict unfolding. We're seeing expressions of evil with a brazenness I never thought were possible. They'll deny fundamental principles of science and biology. They'll try to convince you that up is down. I mean, it's just crazy. It's a spiritual conflict. It's not about ideologies or nations. There's a spiritual conflict in the earth, and God is raising up a generation of people who will cooperate with his unfolding purposes. I want to be included. And I want to invite you. So we're going to work on this. Some simple prayers that you can unleash in your life over the next session or three. But I want to close this session. I truly want to pray for those of you who are sick. Because we don't pray from our strength. Isn't that good to know? You know, when I pray for you to have God's wisdom, it's not because I feel so wise. And I know my God is a healer. Some of you are frustrated with the Lord because he hasn't moved in the way that you thought he should move. And I've had those conversations through the years with people. And it's a real impediment. And I would ask you, if you need to say to the Lord, you know, I forgive you for not meeting my expectations. But I want to be your friend. If you can do that, it'll provide a runway for a whole new beginning in your life. I don't always know the path or understand the path that God chooses for us. I would prefer to learn a lesson about God's healing without fracturing my face. But I'm grateful that in the midst of the pain and the trauma, that God still ministered to me. Okay, let's pray. Father, thank you for your word. I thank you for its truth and its authority and its significance. I thank you that Jesus on the cross exhausted the curse of sin. Lord, I thank you that he won a complete and total, eternal, irreversible victory over Satan and his kingdom. And we stand in your presence today to acknowledge our need for your help. Lord, bring life to our mortal bodies. Bring strength to us. Lord, where needed, may we respond to treatments in ways that exceed any reasonable expectation. Lord, where the treatments don't provide a resolution, we invite you in. You created us to heal and designed our bodies. We thank you for that. Lord, we thank you for all the health care that's available and all of its expressions. But we trust you for our future and our well-being today. And I thank you for your life, that we can each one fulfill our assignment, that you may be pleased with us. In Jesus' name, amen. Hallelujah. You better give the Lord a hand, huh? God bless you.
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7: Lisa and I were at a sushi bar in California a couple of years ago, and this place was your quintessential California sushi restaurant. You know, the music thumping, the hardwood floors, the beautiful people were there. We walked in, looked around, and there were only two seats available at the sushi bar. We sat down, and we sat down by a guy who was single. You could just tell. He was, you know, no wedding ring on, looking at all the ladies. And after a while, I think he got a little bored, a little frustrated, so he began to talk to us. And he was talking about himself. You know, we love to talk about ourselves. Have you noticed that? He was saying this and saying that. I've traveled here, traveled there. I live now in Newport Beach, and on and on and on. And finally, he said, "What are you guys doing here? You don't look like you're from California." And I just said, "Well, we're on business." You know, I never want to tell someone, "Hey, I'm a pastor," because that's a conversation killer. Whenever I say that, and after I've been talking to someone for a while, they kind of do the rewind. It's kind of funny to play that pastor card sometimes. Anyway, finally, he kept asking questions, and I said, "Well, I'm a pastor, and I'm here in California working with some leaders and some churches." And he was like, oh, man, that's cool. You don't look like a pastor." I said, "Thank you very much. That's a great compliment." And he said, "You know, talking about religion," he said, "I think that God is at the top of the mountain, and there are many different paths to God. And pretty much all religions," he said, "are doing the same thing. I mean, they're going after God. So I think if you're sincere and you follow a path, you'll get to the top of the mountain." That's what this guy told me in this sushi restaurant. I called that sushi theology. Salmon, yellowtail, Ono, all roll up into one. It's just sushi. It's just It's just sushi theology. Whenever someone makes that statement, and we've heard that statement many times, haven't we? Whenever someone makes that statement, so often people make that statement, I believe, out of ignorance. Because normally when someone says, oh, there are many roads that lead to the same path, if you'll stop them and say, well, how much time have you spent studying the world religions? I saw this special on television, this documentary, I read this book, or I took this course in school. Really, no. How much time have you spent studying Hinduism, Buddhism, Islam, Judaism, or Christianity? The macro world religions. Usually about 99.9999% of people who make that statement have never studied the world religions. There are some similarities, no question about it, in the world religions. We know that. Yet, there's some major differences, because all of the world religions talk about exclusive truth. So to make that statement is a statement of ignorance. Some people make that statement, you know, the mountaintop story, God's at the top of the mountain, and if you follow your path, you'll get to God. Others make that statement not out of ignorance, but out of arrogance. Here's what's so sly about that statement, that all roads lead to God. It seems humble. It seems so politically correct. It seems so cool. Hey, you know, man, every way is equal and everybody is equal, which is true. And every religion is kind of doing the same thing. Sounds so humble, sounds so sweet, so kind, yet it's really the height of arrogance. And many times people don't think about it, but it is very arrogant, because what you're saying when you say that is, oh, see, my perspective is I see the whole picture. God's at the top of the mountain, and that's absolute truth, you know? And these other paths, they're just like, you know, going here, going there, going yonder, and they'll ultimately reach God. In other words, forget the thousands of years of history. Forget the brilliant theologians and minds who've studied the world religions. I've got the 411 on the deal. Isn't that interesting? So they want to be so inclusive. In reality, though, that is exclusive. What if I said, whoa, I got some tickets to the Cowboys game, and I can go see the Cowboys play. And I've got like these ultimate seats, and I've got the ultimate parking pass. I can park in the shadow of the AT&T Cowboys Stadium. I can't. Well, you would know, okay? And I have a terrible sense of direction. Ed, you've got to go specifically, especially when you get near the stadium, you got to turn right, you got to turn left, you got to go here and show the parking pass, and finally, you get to the right space. There's specific directions. What if I said, man, don't bother me with that. You're being intolerant. I believe if I just take any path, any street, any road, I'll get to my parking spot at the AT&T Cowboys Stadium. I'm just going to start driving because I sincerely believe it and I feel it. You know, I'm just going to drive and I'll get there. You'd be like, you've got to be kidding me. There's only one way to get to that specific parking spot and to sit in those seats in the suite, and it's going to be sweet. Christianity comes along, or Islam comes along, or Buddhism comes along, or Hinduism comes along, or Judaism comes along, and they make exclusive claims. There are some similarities. They make exclusive claims. And Jesus said in John 14:6, he said, I am the way. I didn't say this. I'm telling you what Jesus said. I'm the way, Jesus said, the truth and the life. No one gets to God but by me. So to call Jesus a good teacher, just a good teacher, is being intellectually and historically dishonest. Either Jesus was Lord or he was a raving lunatic. But we go, man, exclusive truth? I'm not sure. I think everything is relative, man. What's true to you is truth, and what's true to me is truth. Sounds sexy. Okay, let's say that you had to have a serious operation on your heart, and you went to this amazing hospital, let's say the Mayo Clinic, and a team of relativists operated on you. Now, you had a heart problem, but what if one doctor said, you know what? Truth to me is this person's got a jacked up kidney, man. I'm going to take the kidney out, the left kidney. That's what I'm doing. But the other relativist says, no, it's not the heart. It's not the kidney. I'm going to take that ear off. And it doesn't work. There's only one way to get to the AT&T stadium. There's only one thing to do. If you have a heart problem, if you're a surgeon, there's only, Jesus said, one way.
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7: So let's go back to the sushi restaurant. Are you into sushi theology? Yellowtail, salmon, tuna, Ono, all rolled up into one. It's all sushi. Well, to understand sushi bar theology, let's take a quick flyover, a flyby of the world religions. You want to? The world religions. Let's talk about the Eastern religions, Hinduism. Let's talk about Hinduism just for a second. It's the oldest macro religion. Now, there are many different offshoots and micro world religions that we're not going to get into, but Hinduism basically has one goal. Hinduism believes, of course, I'm sure you know this, in reincarnation. Reincarnation. Some of us would be, Hindus would say, on our 6th or 7,000th try. And they're all about karma. What you reap is what you sow. And if you have, you know, some bad karma, whatever, you might be reincarnated as, I don't know, a rat. If you have some good karma, you might be reincarnated as our dog, Ava. Reincarnation. Well, the goal is moksha. Say moksha with me. Moksha. Moksha means to be released from the cycle of reincarnation. To be at one with Brahman. That's what it means to be a Hindu. Hinduism is very, very confusing. It's difficult to grasp. The next one I want to talk about is Buddhism. Now Buddhism is kind of an offshoot from Hinduism. Buddhism basically is a works-based religion. And the goal is to reach Nirvana. I'm not talking about the band. Some are like, really? No, Nirvana. Nirvana would mean, it means to extinguish, to blow out. And here's what Buddhists are driving at. You'll hear about the Four Noble Truths of Buddhism. Number one, life is suffering. Number two, suffering is caused by desire for pleasure, prosperity, etc. Number three, suffering can be overcome by eliminating our cravings for pleasure, prosperity. Number four, we achieve this by following the Eightfold Path. That's Buddhism. So you do all of these things and you can achieve nirvana. Now let's go to the West. Let's go West, young man. The West. Now these religions would be Judaism. I'm not even going to spell anymore. Islam, I'm just putting that. And Christianity, okay. Judaism. We know a lot of people who are Jews. Do you know there's only 14.2 million Jews in the world? I was shocked. That's not very many. Judaism is grounded on the law. Judaism and Islam and Christianity, let me keep with the right color scheme, would be exoteric, not esoteric, exoteric. That means they believe God revealed himself from the outside through nature and also through a truth text, a book. Judaism, we have the Torah. Say Torah with me. Torah, the first five books of the Old Testament. Genesis, Exodus, Leviticus, Numbers, Deuteronomy. That's the Torah. Jews are all about the Torah. Well, the Jews wrote two commentaries about the Torah. The Mishnah and the Talmud. All of these laws, and you would not believe some of these laws. Like one law is this. This is crazy, man. Okay, the Ten Commandments, we know about the Ten Commandments. One of the Ten Commandments goes, honor the Sabbath. Basically, it means work for 6 days, stop working, and start worshiping on the Sabbath. Well, the Jews, and this is not in the Bible, the Jews with the Mishnah and Talmud said, you can't work on the Sabbath, and they so defined it. They said, like, if you're walking down the road and you have maybe sinus drainage, I hate to be gross, and you spit, and the spit hits the dirt, it causes some mud. That mud could be mortar, and you know what mortar's used for to build? You're working on the Sabbath. They were a freaky bunch, weren't they? The Pharisees, these people that write, I mean, that's crazy. So it's very, very, very historical. It is a religion that is based on works. Islam, let's talk about Islam next. Islam, the Quran was written 580 years after the Bible. It's basically a crude copy of the Old Testament. It's also works-based. You'll know that the Muslim, the devout Muslim, follows the five pillars of Islam. The right creed, there's no God but Allah. The right prayer, five times a day, facing Mecca. Almsgiving, I mean, you're forced. The Fellowship Church is your option. In Islam, you have to give almsgiving. Number four, fasting. You've heard of Ramadan, etc. The pilgrimage to Mecca. So here's what happens. When your ticket is punched, depending upon how well you followed the five pillars will coincide with if you're punished in eternity or you go to paradise. Yet it's kind of a fingers crossed deal. I hope I get into paradise. I'm not sure, but I've tried real hard. Islam is one of the fastest growing macro religions because it's very rationalistic. Also, it grows by force. If they threaten your life, which Muslims do around the world, if you don't follow Allah, you're dead, that will cause a lot of people to bow the knee to Allah. Hinduism, Buddhism, Judaism, Islam. Now we move to Christianity. Now see, what separates Christianity from all the other world religions is the fact that it's not a religion. Let me say that again. What separates Christianity from all the other world religions is the fact that it's not a religion. People call it one, but it's not. And I tell people this, and I can show you through scripture this, Jesus was the most anti-religious person who ever lived. I think some of you missed that. Wait a minute. Jesus was the most anti-religious person who ever lived. Religion is a man-made system of do's and don'ts in order to appease God. Religion is spelled D-O. I gotta do this, or I can't do that. I gotta do this, or I can't do that. Better do that, or I can't do this. And maybe, just maybe, I can appease God. Well, the Bible says something scary. The Bible says good isn't good enough. The Bible says in Isaiah chapter 64, verse 6, you're talking about stepping on my toes. Ed, all of us have become like one who is unclean. All our righteous acts are like filthy rags. All of my righteous acts, all of your good acts, all of your righteousness and my righteousness, aside from God, falls short. It's U-G-L-Y, you ain't got no alibi, ugly. God can't wink at it. God can't look at it because God is holy. He's just, he's pure. We're not, so he can't even look at our lives. I don't care what we do or we don't do, we can never appease God. That's tough. God, though, did something, didn't he? God, and this makes logical sense, and here's what separates Christianity from the pack. Because, see, Christianity is spelled D-O-N-E. Christianity is spelled D-O-N-E. The work has been done. The price has been paid. God did something for us through Christ that we can never do on our own. Never. Picture, if you would, a lake. And let's say this lake has this wall around it, like 230 feet high. And let's say that you decide to jump in, but you can't swim. But you make the choice. People say don't, but you go, I'm gonna do it, man. You jump in. You're in trouble. You're not gonna last very long. You can't swim. You've never been in the water before. You're gonna drown very, very quickly. So you're like flailing and looking around. Oh my gosh. Then you see a lifeguard extends his hand to you. You've got a choice. Man, I'm drowning. I can grab this dude's hand and he's gonna rescue me. He's gonna save me. We have that choice. Or we say, I tell you what, I am gonna do what I've gotta do. Forget the lifeguard. I'm gonna teach myself how to swim right now. Although I've never been in the water before, I'm gonna teach myself how to swim. I'm gonna do this and do that, and maybe I'll come up with some cool stroke over the next 30 seconds to get me out of this. And then once I reach the wall, I'm gonna dig my toenails and fingernails in it, and I'm gonna climb out of that wall, and then I'll climb to the feet of the lifeguard, and then, yeah, he can pick me up and everything, but I'll just come up with some strategy to save myself. I'm gonna do that. We can't do that. We're drowning. It's not gonna happen. Some of us are drowning, and we look at the lifeguard and we say, I can't believe you would say that the only way for me to be saved is to take your hand. Forget that. I'm gonna do what I gotta do. That's so exclusive for you to do that. Who are you to claim that? Surely there's got to be another way, another stroke, or somehow I can get out on my own. You can't do it. It's a choice you have to make. And the hand extended to you is a nail-pierced hand of Jesus. Salvation is free. Yeah, it's free. On our side, it's free. But how much did it cost God? Everything. Everything. These religions are different. They're different about the human condition. They're different about salvation. They're different about their claims, their history. What separates Christianity from all is the fact that it's not a religion. It's based on a relationship. And the question is, have you been saved by the lifeguard?
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8: President Trump says a Supreme Court ruling allowing states to count late-arriving mail-in ballots underscores the importance of Congress passing the Save America Act to ensure election integrity. As for the High Court's ruling, the president says it does come as something of a surprise. Among key Supreme Court rulings expected to be released today, a case focusing on the president's executive order that limits birthright citizenship. The High Court also expected to weigh in on the legality of Idaho and West Virginia laws that bar transgender athletes from competing in female sports. Extreme heat advisories, watches, warnings posted across a wide area from the Midwest to the Mid-Atlantic and Northeast as a dangerous heat wave settles in. On Wall Street, Dow futures 105 points higher. More details, srnnews.com.
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14: Today will be hot with temperatures reaching a high of 95 degrees, approaching the record of 96 set back in 1931. Expect a mix of clouds and sunshine throughout the day with breezy conditions in the afternoon. I'm meteorologist Jason Caterina on Faith Talk 1500 and 101.5 FM, online at faithtalkdetroit.com.
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22: God has promised Israel a kingdom. God has promised Israel salvation.
0: God has promised them a marvelous return, regathering and restoration in the land. At the second coming, there's going to be redemption. At the second coming, there's going to be restoration. At the second coming, there's going to be a kingdom. But at the first coming, there was a terrible apostasy. There was a terrible rejection.
1: Welcome to Grace to You with John MacArthur here on Faith Talk Detroit. When you were a kid, did you ever get a decoder ring and a box of cereal, a little toy that allowed you to decipher secret messages? Well, understanding the Bible is not about decoder rings. There are no secret messages in the scriptures. But to really understand its meaning, you often need an in-depth knowledge of geography, ancient history, and biblical languages. That is certainly true of the chapter John MacArthur examines today on Grace to You. John once said that this might be the most difficult chapter he ever looked at. John's current study is called The Return and Reign of Jesus Christ. So now turn in your Bibles to Zechariah chapter 11, and here's John with today's lesson.
0: We've been studying the book of Zechariah, and we come now to the 11th chapter. And I've entitled this, The Rejection of the Good Shepherd. The Rejection of the Good Shepherd. It's a very sad chapter. It's a very grieving chapter. It's a very ugly chapter in many ways. And it, in comparison to chapters 9 and 10, stands out in a rather stark contrast. The chapter pictures the Lord Jesus as a shepherd. And that's not a concept unfamiliar to us, because the Old Testament talks about God as a shepherd. Psalm 23 says, "The Lord is my shepherd." The prophet Isaiah said that he gathers the little lambs and he gently leads those that are with young, pictures God as a shepherd. In John chapter 10 of the New Testament, Jesus said, "I am the good shepherd. The good shepherd cares for his sheep." And so the concept of God as a shepherd, of the Lord Jesus Christ as a shepherd, is not anything really new. But in most cases in the Old Testament, you find that in the presentation of God as shepherd, or even in the New Testament where Christ is presented as shepherd, the chapter is lovely. There's beauty to it. It's gracious. It's endearing. But when you come to the 11th chapter of Zechariah and you read here Zechariah's presentation of the shepherd, it is anything but beautiful. It is anything but lovely. It is anything but winsome. It is very ugly, it is very sinful, and that is apparent from the very first verse on to the end of the chapter. Now, with that introduction, let's go back to the 11th chapter. God has promised Israel a kingdom. God has promised Israel salvation. God has promised them a marvelous return, regathering, and restoration in the land. But suddenly, in chapter 11, the prophet of hope turns into a prophet of doom. And he turns from the glories of Messiah at his second coming and the glories of Messiah at his kingdom, and he turns to a national apostasy and a national rejection of Messiah that occurred at his first coming. Now, we know at the second coming is going to be redemption. At the second coming, there's going to be restoration. At the second coming, there's going to be a kingdom. But at the first coming, there was a terrible apostasy. There was a terrible rejection. And this chapter goes not so much to the second coming of Christ as to the first coming. And it predicts the rejection of the shepherd. The second point in the outline is the main point of the chapter, the rejection of the true shepherd. And this is a very, very severe, a very profound, a very straightforward, a very judicial kind of chapter. There's really no bright light in it. It's judgment. In fact, this may help you to see it in perspective. Chapter 11 tells us, watch this, chapter 11 tells us why the promises of chapters 9 and 10 never came to pass when Jesus came the first time. Chapter 11 tells us why the promises of 9 and 10 never came to pass when Jesus came the first time. Because chapter 11 tells us that when he came the first time, they rejected him. And so that accounts for the postponing of the promises of 9 and 10. Now, I want us to look at this in the format of shepherds. You'll notice that all three of the points on the outline deal with shepherds. First, there is the ravage of the wailing shepherds. Second, there is the rejection of the true shepherd. And thirdly, there is the reception of the false shepherd. So the chapter follows the motif of shepherds. Let's look first of all at the ravage or the ruin of the wailing shepherds, verses 1 to 3. Let me read you the three verses. Open thy doors, O Lebanon, that the fire may devour thy cedars. Wail, fir tree, for the cedar is fallen because the glorious trees are spoiled. Wail, O ye oaks of Bashan, for the forest of the vintage is come down. There is a voice of the wailing of the shepherds, for their glory is spoiled. A voice of the roaring of young lions, for the pride of the Jordan is spoiled. Now, all those three verses are judgmental. Now watch, and I'll show you what they mean. It is obvious here that you see three different sections of land. Verse 1, Lebanon. Verse 2, Bashan. Verse 3, Jordan. If you know anything about the basic geography of Israel, you know that starts in the north and descends to the south. There's coming a storm of judgment, God says, and that storm is going to sweep from the north to the south. And the trees are sort of personalized here and made to be sort of the recipients of the judgment. But this is really only a metaphor. The trees stand for the sections of land. Lebanon was known for its cedars. Do you remember the wood that was used to build Solomon's temple were the cedars from Lebanon? Lebanon was known for the mighty cedar trees, massive, beautiful trees, and some of the mountains of Lebanon rise high, way high, and they're just covered with trees. These mighty trees fell. And then there was the area of Bashan. Now, Lebanon was the north border of the land of Israel. On the Syrian-Palestinian border at the north is Lebanon. And coming down south a little bit and going east a little bit, to the east of Jordan was the area of Bashan. The area of Bashan was an area populated by oak trees. And then descending further down into the lower part of the land, you come to the Jordan Valley, which runs all the way to the Dead Sea. And all of this is going to be consumed in this tremendous judgment that hits the land. Now, I really believe that the judgment that God is speaking about here is an actual devastation. It's not a literal fire that burns trees, but it is an actual devastation. It's not just a spiritual judgment, but it is a real judgment where real people die, real death, where the land of Israel is really judged. In fact, in verse 1, Lebanon is told to open its doors. There's no sense in fighting it. You might as well just throw open the doors and let it happen. And once you see Lebanon go, verse 2, you oaks of Bashan, you might as well wail. The fir tree might as well wail. Why? Because if the mighty cedar goes, the fir tree isn't going to be able to stand. In other words, when the high and the mighty are fallen, every lesser tree is going to be unable to escape. From the high and the mighty all the way down the line. And some people have likened these trees to the leadership of Israel, and said that this is a spiritual judgment on the hierarchy of Israel, all the way from the high and the mighty, the priests and so forth, and the elders and the scribes and the rulers, down all the way to the common men. And maybe there is that implication also. But in this judgment, when the mighty fall, everything goes as well. And when you see the forest of the vintage come down, in other words, that's referring to Lebanon. When you see the finest forest, the glorious trees, the splendid trees, when they go, and actually the Hebrew says, the inaccessible or impenetrable forest. That's literally what it means when it says the forest of vintage. The impenetrable Lebanon, the mighty Lebanon falls. When the best goes, everything else better wail because it's going to go too. And so the fir trees wail and the mighty oaks wail and there's a wailing all the way down in Jordan. Notice this, verse 3, there is the voice of the roaring of the lions, for the pride of the Jordan is spoiled. This is interesting. After the captivity of the northern kingdom, wild beasts began to multiply around the Jordan. You can check out 2 Kings 17:25, Jeremiah 49:19, and Jeremiah 50:44.

shepherds. Are these just literal shepherds? Well, possibly. And they're crying and howling like an animal, the Hebrew word. Literally howling like a coyote or like a lone wolf. Screeching and wailing because all of their pastures have been devastated. Because all of the grass that they needed has been burned up and destroyed, and the hills are denuded. And again, some say it may be a reference to those who are the shepherds of Israel, the leaders, and it may be. But the sum of it all, the trees and the grass and the animals and the leadership, it all falls into the same wail as God's great judgment comes. Now, we meet then the wailing shepherds, and they wail because they've been ravaged. The question is, to what destruction does this refer? At what point in Israel's history did this happen? And I'm going to give you what I believe to be the soundest and the best interpretation. And incidentally, it's the oldest one. It's the old one that the old rabbis believed, and it's still currently held by many scholars, and I'm convinced it's true, that what this is referring to is the destruction of Israel and Jerusalem that occurred in 70 AD. You remember that after Jesus was crucified around 30 or so AD, 40-some years later, nearly 40 years later, there was the great devastation. The Roman army came in and destroyed Jerusalem. And I mean, when they destroyed Jerusalem, they didn't just destroy Jerusalem. They destroyed Jerusalem good. 1,100,000 Jews died. 1,100,000. They threw 100,000 bodies over the wall just for the sport of it. In years following that, Hadrian marched through the area north toward Galilee and destroyed 985 towns. Literally devastating the state of Israel. Scattering them all over the world. And only in your lifetime have they come back since 1918 and following. And I believe that what he sees here is this unbelievable devastation that occurred in 70 AD. And the reason I believe that is because of what immediately follows, which is given as the reason for the judgment. And the reason for the judgment is the rejection of the shepherd. And that just fits history beautifully, because when they rejected Jesus Christ, it wasn't 40 years later until their whole nation went out of existence as a nation, although the Jewish people have been preserved as individual people. And so we find, first of all, the general warning of the ravage of the wailing shepherds. And then the reason for this ravage comes in the second point, the rejection of the true shepherd. Let's look at verse 4. And all the way through verse 14, he discusses the rejection of the true shepherd. We can't really reproduce today, I don't think, vividly enough in our minds, unless somebody could make a movie about this, and maybe that wouldn't even do it. We can't really understand the ravaging that occurred in the destruction of Jerusalem in 70 AD and the years following. I mean, when the Roman army came down, they literally destroyed an entire civilization of people, except for the remnant that managed to escape and be preserved by God to be regathered today. Utter devastation. During the siege of the city of Jerusalem, the Jewish people even began to eat their own children because of the starvation. Incredible destruction occurred. This is the devastation that happened. And this devastation, beloved, was God's act of judgment on the rejection of the true shepherd. The shepherds were ravaged and they wailed, but they wailed as wailing shepherds because they had rejected the true shepherd. Now, I want to give you some information you have to understand this prophecy. I've studied a lot of chapters in the Bible. I don't think I ever studied one that's more difficult than this one. But I want you to see the flow of it, because the overall flow and purpose of the chapter is very clear in spite of some of the little nuances in the Hebrew that are very difficult, and I don't want to get bogged down in all of those. There is an important key to the chapter. Now, you got to get this. There are many styles of prophetic utterance in the Old Testament. I remember having a course in Old Testament prophecy, and my professor was Dr. Feinberg, and he really knew this. And he opened up to me an understanding of so many kinds of prophetic method that I never understood. And one of them that he talked about that was interesting, I thought, was the fact that the prophets often made a prophecy by acting out a symbolic act. In other words, rather than just verbalizing something, they literally acted out something. For example, Isaiah 8 might be a fitting example. Don't turn to it.

0: just read a verse or two real quick. Isaiah 8. Moreover, the Lord said to me, take a great scroll and write in it with a man's pen concerning Maher Shalal Hashbaz. And I took to me faithful witnesses to record, et cetera, et cetera, et cetera. In other words, the Lord said, I want you to do a demonstration, Isaiah. Get a big scroll and write some stuff on it. Well, that was a demonstration. That was doing something very visible as a symbol of a certain prophecy. Now, that seems to be what is going on in this chapter. God is speaking to Zechariah, asking Zechariah to be an actor, to play a part, to put on a symbolic act, to enter on a stage. He says, now, Zach, I want you to be a shepherd. He said, I want you to play the part of a shepherd, okay? And then he goes on to tell him step by step what to do. Now, everything that Zechariah acts out is a picture of Jesus Christ. Now, I hope you understand that approach to prophecy. He symbolically carries out certain actions that speak of the rejection of Jesus Christ. And they are very, very, very vivid things that he does. Let's look at them, beginning at verse 4. Thus saith the Lord my God, feed the flock of the slaughter. Now, first, Zechariah is to feed the flock of the slaughter. Now, the word here, to feed, is the word tend in the Hebrew. It means to care for, to feed, to lead, to nurse. It's used in Psalm 23 to speak of the ministry of a shepherd. He says, now, the first thing I want you to do in your role as a shepherd is act out a feeding. Feed the flock. And that would mean, of course, to teach them. I want you to be like the true shepherd, like the spiritual shepherd, and you feed the flock, the word of God. Now, notice what he calls the flock of the slaughter. That's not the most endearing term. That doesn't sound a lot like Psalm 23, does it? If we were to put it in modern English, we would say, feed the flock intended for butchering. Because that's exactly what it means. Feed the flock intended for butchering. The flock is the covenant nation, but the covenant nation has been unfaithful. The covenant nation has turned their back on the shepherd, and he says, you feed the flock intended for butchering. He's saying, look, Israel has rejected the shepherd. They are then therefore designated as the flock for butchering. But I'm going to give them a chance. I'm going to feed them. I'm going to try to feed them and see if they'll eat. That's essentially what I believe he's saying. So the Lord here is sort of played by Zechariah in this little play. And Zechariah is to go to this flock that is already, God knows, it's already in the plan. God has known it. They're a flock for butchering. There's going to be a horrible devastation. There's going to be a horrible judgment. But before the judgment comes, God says, I want to try to feed them one more time. And that's essentially what Jesus did, didn't he? 70 years before the great butchering of Israel, God came and tried to feed the flock. Would they be fed? For the most part, they would not be fed. And so they were a flock for slaughter.
1: You're listening to Grace to You, the Bible teaching ministry of John MacArthur. John's current series is titled The Return and Reign of Jesus Christ. Now, today, John talked about a sobering reality, the judgment ahead for those who reject Christ. And with future judgment in mind, I'd like to play a call-in question we received some years ago from a listener named Lisa. Here's the question, and then you'll hear John's response.
2: Hello, Pastor John. My name is Lisa, and I live in Palm Bay, Florida. My question is, I know that Scripture says to be absent from body is to be present with the Lord. My question is, if you're in the presence of the Lord, why is it necessary to be judged on Judgment Day? I mean, is it because you get more jewels on your crown? Is it because of status in heaven? I'm confused about that a little bit. Thank you so much. Bye-bye.
3: Hey, thank you so much, Lisa. Appreciate your question, and it's a really good question. We're talking about a judgment that is a judgment for the purpose of rewards. There will be no judgment on sin. And that's crystal clear from Romans 8, verse 1. Now there is therefore now no condemnation to those who are in Christ Jesus. Why? Because the Lord Jesus on the cross took our full judgment. In other words, he died and paid the full penalty for our sins, for all the sins of all the people who would ever believe through all of human history. So there is no judgment on our sin. But this is what the New Testament calls the Bema judgment, which is a word that really means a reward, like when you watch the Olympics and you see platforms that the winners stand on and they receive a medal. So it's that kind of judgment that we're talking about when we talk about facing the Lord to receive a reward. And that's what Paul says. In fact, he looks at his own life and says, you know, I'm not the right person to judge myself. He says, even if I know nothing against myself, herein am I not justified, because obviously he's a little biased in his own favor, as we all are. But he says, I wait for the day when the Lord renders righteous judgment, and the fruit of that day, every man will receive his reward from God. So it's a time of reward. There's no fear in the life of a believer that in heaven somehow, and I've heard this said when I was a kid, all their sins are going to be flashed on a screen and the Lord's going to make much out of that. That is not true. Once you leave this world as a believer, all sin will be forgotten. All that will be left will be God's reward to give us for those things that we have done for him that were not worthless, but were priceless. And that's what we're looking forward to.
4: 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Now for the entire Grace to You staff, I'm Phil Johnson. Thanks for joining us today. Be back tomorrow as John MacArthur looks at God's wrath against sinners and why his punishment is never too harsh. It's another half hour of unleashing God's truth, one verse at a time, on Grace to You.

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0: When Jesus washed his disciples' feet, he certainly provided a great example of humility, but that wasn't the full thrust of what he was doing. Today on Truth for Life, Alistair Begg points us to the deeper truths that Jesus' action portrayed. Let's open our Bibles to chapter 13 in John's Gospel.
1: Well, let's move on from the humility that Jesus displays to the clarity that, if you like, Jesus provides. We won't delay on this, but we need to understand the custom of the day. I'm sure many of us are familiar with it. Therefore, it's just tedious when you have to listen to the fellow go and take about 15 minutes describing something that could be described in a sentence. So let's just try and get right through it, shall we? The roads of Palestine were unsurfaced. They were uncleaned. In dry weather, the traveler's feet would be dusty. In wet weather, they would squelch through the mud, and they would be quite challenging. Consequently, the wearing of open sandals would bring their feet at the end of a journey into the context of a home in need of attention before they went very far. As a result of that, there were water pots at the door. The water pots were there in order to be used for the washing of the feet. Along with the water pots, there was often a servant. The servant would then know what he was supposed to do: take the water, wash the feet, let the people in for the meal. If the servant wasn't present, then the person who was responsible for the home would then exercise due humility in fulfilling the role of the servant, so that you, having been welcomed to the house, would enjoy the privileges. We've been doing much the same in enjoying the hospitality of someone around the lake. We've actually had one of those coolers with water in it all week, so that when we come up off the beach, we stand in the cooler and shake around a little, so that our feet may then be presentable when we go into the house. Half the time the water has been so cold, it's been a challenge all of its own. But nevertheless, and despite how much I've asked my wife just to stand there and wash my feet for me, it just hasn't happened. Well, the interesting thing is that in terms of the custom of the day, it just hadn't happened. And you will notice that the disciples had presumably worked themselves up into such a state of competitive pride, or that they'd just grown so disinterested in one another that the meal was already being served. It's within the context of the meal. You'll notice that. He got up and took off his outer clothing and engaged in these things. Now, here's the real issue, and at this point we have to fasten down. We need to grasp the symbolism which Peter clearly misses. We need to grasp the symbolism which Peter clearly misses. Because if we miss it with him, then we miss the whole thing. And then it can just so easily become a form of moralism. Here's humility, why don't you try and be humble? It is a lesson in humility, but that is not ultimately what it is. In chapter 3, he's spoken about the need for spiritual birth. In chapter 4, about the nature of spiritual living water. In chapter 6, about spiritual bread, he who is the bread of life. And now he is addressing the issue of spiritual cleansing. And the perplexity of Peter in verse 6 is understandable, in that he confronts the incongruity of what is taking place. In other words, he recognizes what John the Baptist recognized when Jesus comes towards him to be baptized by him. And John the Baptist says, "You come to be baptized by me? Shouldn't I be being baptized by you?" And on that occasion, Jesus, who remembers, says, "Let it be so now, for thus it is fitting to fulfill all righteousness." In other words, John, just do what I'm asking you. This is the way it has to be. Now, in a similar vein, the perplexity of Peter is obvious. He came to Simon Peter, who said to him, "Lord, are you going to wash my feet?" Or in the King James Version, which I love, "Lord, dost thou my feet wash?" It just kind of rings somehow, doesn't it? "Lord, dost thou my feet wash? You're going to wash my feet?" And the conversation, you see, is a classic illustration. It's part of the dramatic irony that you get in John's Gospel all over the place. For example, you see it in John chapter 4, where the woman and Jesus are talking at cross purposes. Jesus says, "You know, if you knew who it was who was talking to you, you would ask him for a drink of water and you'd never need water again." And she says, "Oh, I'd love to get that water because I hate coming down here in the middle of the day." Well, they're talking at cross purposes. Jesus is talking about a water that will quench her spiritual thirst. She's thinking purely in physical terms. Jesus here is dealing with something at a spiritual level. Peter is responding at an obviously physical level. And it is a classic illustration of the danger the mistakes which emerge from conceiving in physical terms of that which is clearly spiritual in significance. That, incidentally, is the whole issue of eat my body, eat my flesh. We're not going to stop on that. And you will notice that Jesus tells them, and tells them in verse 7, you don't realize now what I'm doing, but later you will understand. In other words, the penny's going to drop later on. That's the significance, incidentally, of what you find in John chapter 16, when Jesus says to them, I have much more to say to you, more than you can now bear, but when he, the Spirit of truth, comes, he will guide you into all truth, and so on. In other words, that is an express promise for the apostles, so that they will be guided into the truth that to this point they've never fully got. And when they get it, then they'll be able to write it down so that in the letters, in the epistles, we will have an understanding of what unfolded in the Gospels. People come to John 16 and they say, well, of course, he's going to guide us into all truth, as if somehow or another that is for us. It's actually not ultimately for us, it's for the disciples. They were the ones who had seen it all but didn't get it. What do you mean you wash my feet? What do you mean I need this? What do you mean you're going to suffer and die? You shouldn't be suffering and dying. And Jesus says, well, you know, eventually the penny will drop. When the Spirit of God comes, he will lead you into all truth. And then when Peter begins to write his letter, he's able to say, Christ died for sins once for all, the righteous for the unrighteous, to bring us to God. So you have the fact plus the interpretation. Well, you see, at this point, he is absolutely at sea, hence his question. Now, let's be fair to Peter. He's aware of the incongruity that the situation presents. But he's dreadfully unaware of the incongruity of a disciple telling his Lord and Master what he may and may not do. Right? Look at verse 8. No, said Peter, you shall never wash my feet. Peter, this is not a good start, man. You've got a whole chronicle of these things going. I mean, by now, surely you ought to get it. You've had the, blessed are you, Simon Bar-Jonah, for flesh and blood has not revealed this to you, but my Father is in heaven. There's an attaboy, followed immediately by, get behind me, Satan. And here he goes again. And now I'm coming here to wash your feet. Lord, dost my feet thou wash? Yeah. No. Okay. Peter, unless by means, and this is if you like the Alistair Begg expanded version of the verse, unless by means of my entire work of humiliation, of which this feet washing is only a part, unless I cleanse you from your sins, you do not share with me in the fruits of my redemptive work. Now listen, as in verse 9, Peter swings with the pendulum right across to the other side. It's standard Peter. Then, Lord, not just my feet, but I'll take the whole package, my hands and my head as well. Now, will you notice that even in this, Peter is reluctant to have Jesus do what Jesus is going to do. Jesus might legitimately say, I didn't say anything to you about your hands and your head, clown. I'm here to wash your feet. You know, first of all, I don't want my feet washed. Then I want my own program. Peter is such a tremendous encouragement to many of us, isn't he? Big mouth plus fat head. Because he still completely misunderstands the meaning of the action. Jesus is not in this washing cleansing his disciples, but he is in this washing symbolizing that cleansing which is provided in the blood he is about to be shed. Years ago, I heard an address given by somebody, actually one of my friends, and he gave this address. And his address was, there are some things that can only be dealt with a basin and a towel. And I wrote him a note and I said, hey, how could you expound John 13 and leave it there? Because it's not about water and a basin. It's about the blood of the cross. And unless you get to the blood of the cross, you've completely missed the point of the water and the basin and the towel. And he wrote back and said, cynically, I wish I was a genius like you that understood the Bible. I'm sorry, I'm just a poor peon and I don't know what I'm talking about. And I don't ever want to play golf with you again. And it's actually only in the last 4 or 5 years that we have been reconciled to one another and talked with one another. That's the facts. I didn't write it in judgment. I wrote it in the way that I want somebody to write to me, as they frequently do, and point out the missing links. So that's why Jesus then uses the imagery of the man who bathes. Verse 10, a person who has had a bath needs only to wash his feet. His whole body is clean. In other words, he didn't have to keep going and having a bath every 20 minutes. What is he saying? He who is the one cleansed by the shedding of my blood, he who is justified by my grace, doesn't need to be cleansed totally again and again, but is in need of daily cleansing by the sanctifying work of the Spirit. That is why when sin enters into the life of the believer, we don't have to become a Christian all over again. In the same way that when your father says, I want you to bring the car home by 11:30, prompt, and you bring the car home at 12:30 a.m., not prompt, the following morning at the breakfast table, we got a little bit of a problem. There is a cloud come down between father and son. The relationship is intact. He's still my dad. I'm still his son. But the enjoyment of the relationship has been impaired by my disobedience. I don't have to ask him to become my dad again. I have to ask him to forgive me for the fact that I didn't do what he asked me to do and it spoiled my relationship with him. Hence the importance of coming constantly to God in repentance and in faith. The Christian life is a life of daily repentance. If it isn't, then we're not even awake. Because you can hardly get out of your bed without sin in your soul. So you have to come again. Back again for fresh cleansing. Now what we understand, and we must move to a final point and to a close, is you will notice Jesus says, and you are clean. You are clean. But not every one of you. In other words, he says, you are the sharers in the redemption which I am coming to provide. Wash me, and I shall be whiter than snow. That's the picture that is here. It is that cleansing which baptism portrays, but does not perform. And it is that cleansing which ought to cause us, each of us, to confront this question. Namely, if this is a dramatic illustration of the cleansing that is provided by the blood of Jesus, have I been cleansed by Christ's blood? Have I come to him and asked him to make real in my experience what he has made possible in his death? If you like, in the words of the old hymn, have you been to Jesus for the cleansing flood? Are you washed in the blood of the Lamb? Are your garments spotless? Are they white as snow? Are you washed in the blood of the Lamb? You say, well, no, my garments are not spotless. Well, yes, they are, because remember, he gave you a robe of righteousness, which you don't deserve. He covered you over with a robe of Christ's righteousness. I have been saved from sin's penalty. I have been cleansed. I don't need re-cleansed, as it were. And it is this, that in this expression of humility, Jesus is making clear. In fact, if you like, Peter's protest displays the pride of the man or the woman who will not come to Christ in this way, confident of their own ability to clean themselves up, confident of their own ability to put themselves right with God, instinctively convinced that they are in no need of any kind of divine cleansing. They would rather do something for God than admit that they are hopelessly and helplessly lost, unless God were to intervene and do something for them. In other words, they are the Naamans of the 21st century. The Naamans of the 21st century. with their entourage. Mm-mm. I'm not going to go and dip myself in that filthy Jordan River, no matter who says it. No, I will not go to Christ and admit that I am unfit for heaven and unable to rectify it. My word, there must be other ways and other places that this entry gate of heaven may be approached. No. No other door. No other way. No other guide to the realms of day. No other helper when tempted astray. No other friend but Jesus. Now it is when we get all of that, that we can then put the PS on and notice not only the humility Jesus displays and the clarity that he provides, but the activity that he expects. And you'll notice his question in verse 12. When he had finished washing their feet, he put on his clothes and returned to his place. And he said, "Do you understand what I have done for you? You call me teacher and Lord, and that's the right thing, for that's what I am. Now that I, your Lord and teacher, have washed your feet, you also should wash one another's feet. I've set you an example that you should do as I've done for you. I tell you the truth, no servant is greater than his master. A messenger is not greater than the one who sent him. Now that you know these things, you will be blessed if you do them." Now the question, of course, is Jesus here instituting a new ordinance, that of feet washing, as some today teach? I don't think so. It's my opinion. It's not a main thing or a plain thing. Therefore, I'm not prepared to go to the mat and die over the discussion. And I don't want to have the discussion with you afterwards. I just let you know that immediately. Because it's quite boring to me. "I tell you the truth," he says, "I have set you an example that you should do as I have done for you." I think it's significant that he doesn't say that you should do what I have done for you. You should do as I have done for you. In the "as" is all of the symbolism and all of the notion and nature of humble service. I think the correct application has to be there. I know that many believe other than that, or at least some do. And this very incident has its own meaning within its own context, whether it's repeated or not. It sets within the context and the culture of the time. I think this incident is similar, for example, to understanding 1 Corinthians 8 and the food offered to idols. How do you take the story of the food offered to idols written in the context of 1 Corinthians and make application of it in the 21st century in America? Because there isn't food offered to idols. What is the principle? In the immediate historical cultural expression, the principle is don't offend your weaker brother. So if you get all tied up on the food offered to idols, you may miss the point of application. In the same way, we could have one of the most phenomenal disagreements about whether you should wash each other's feet or not, and all get in a huff with one another and miss the fact that the whole point of the story was that we should serve one another in a selfless way, not argue with one another about who's right in terms of the interpretation of the foot washing. It's fantastic, really. We have the ability to mess things up, you know, just at the drop of a hat. No, I think if we understand straightforwardly that the central focus is on humility, and God in Christ looks for that to be a mark, a hallmark of our Christian experience, and that we understand in verse 17 that there is a blessedness that attends the life of humble service, then we're on the right track. After all, remember Jesus says to his followers, you know, he says, at the end of the day, you're just unprofitable servants. You know, when you've done your best, you can only say, we only did what we were supposed to do. You know, why do you expect applause when you're finished? You just did what you were asked to do. Oh, it's nice to say thank you and to commend one another. But that's for them to do. Let another praise you. You don't exalt yourself. No, Peter, when he finally got this, remember, he writes in his own letter in 1 Peter 5, and he says, "Humble yourselves, therefore, under God's mighty hand, that in due time he may exalt you." Paul writes to the Romans, and he says, "Don't any one of you think of yourselves more highly than you ought. But think of yourselves with sober judgment according to the proportion of grace and wisdom and faith that God has given you, and then go ahead and exercise your responsibilities. Two quotes and we're done. One from Samuel Rutherford, a Scotsman. The other from David Wells, born in Rhodesia, but probably an Englishman. Humility has nothing to do with depreciating ourselves and our gifts in ways we know to be untrue. You know, like, oh no, I couldn't play the piano. I can't play the piano. Okay, it's not that. Even humble attitudes can be masks for pride. Humility is that freedom from ourself which enables us to be in positions in which we have neither recognition nor importance, neither power nor validity, and even experience deprivation, and yet have joy and delight. It is the freedom of knowing that we are not at the center of the universe, not even in the center of our own private universe. Good quote, huh? Rutherford, in his journals, and in my little black book, this comes quote number one. If you listen to people preach, they very quickly will reveal their sins. This is quote number one in my black book. It reads, "Be humbled, walk softly, down with your topsail, stoop, stoop. It is a low entry to go in at heaven's gates. It is a low entry to go in at heaven's gates."
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1: Father, thank you this morning. Again, that we can turn to the Bible. Thank you that we're able to go out of here and read it again for ourselves and see what's true and helpful and sensible. Grant that what is true may find a resting place in our thinking, that if anything is untrue or unclear or unhelpful, that you might help us just to banish it from our recollection. And we pray that we might be found in Christ and increasingly like Christ, and this morning particularly in terms of humble service. And now we commend the rest of the day to you, all of its exciting opportunities for friendship and for relaxation and for enjoyment. And we walk out in the strength and power of Jesus, in whose name we pray. Amen.
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7: A moment of destiny.
8: Let me tell you something. Some folks live for prosperity and it drives them. And Jesus warned us in Luke 12. He said, beware of covetousness. Beware of greed. Beware of never having enough. Beware of that thing that constantly drives you and never allows you to be satisfied and stop and thank God for what He's already done for you. He said, beware of that.
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9: With SRN News, I'm Rich Thomason in Washington. It's already hot in some parts of the country, but forecasters say it's going to get a lot hotter from the Midwest to the Mid-Atlantic up into the Northeast. Things will really start to heat up tomorrow with temperatures approaching or exceeding triple digits. High humidity as well. Three firefighters killed over the weekend fighting a Colorado wildfire were part of a specialized team that goes into remote areas to quickly extinguish new fires. Two other crew members suffered burns and fires continue out west. 1,700 and counting, that is the death toll in earthquake-ravaged Venezuela. Search and rescue efforts continue in Venezuela. And the Supreme Court expected to release more rulings today in some closely watched cases, rulings that have to do with birthright citizenship and girls' sports. On Wall Street, Dow futures are down 2 points. More details, srnnews.com.
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10: Today will be hot with temperatures reaching a high of 95 degrees, approaching the record of 96 set back in 1931. Expect a mix of clouds and sunshine throughout the day with breezy conditions in the afternoon. I'm meteorologist Jason Katarina on Faith Talk 1500 and 101.5 FM, online at faithtalkdetroit.com.
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13: As America celebrates 250 years of independence, we're reminded that freedom is never guaranteed. It must be protected and passed on to the next generation. From America's founding in 1776 to Israel's rebirth in 1948, both nations emerged from struggles for freedom and have faced challenges that tested their courage, resilience, and faith. Through every trial, America and Israel have remained united by values deeper than geography or politics. They share a belief that liberty is a gift from God, a commitment to democracy, religious freedom, and human dignity, and a determination to defend those values for future generations. For decades, America's leaders have affirmed the U.S.-Israel relationship, recognizing Israel's right to security, its enduring future, its place among America's closest allies, and Jerusalem's unique role in Jewish history. Israel remains the Middle East's only democracy, yet its people continue to face threats from Iran and its proxies. Families still run to bomb shelters, children still hear warning sirens, and Holocaust survivors still face fear during rocket attacks. And still, the bond between America and Israel endures. For Christians, that friendship is rooted in Scripture and extends beyond shared strategic interests. 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May He grant wisdom to our leaders and peace to Jerusalem. And through the International Fellowship of Christians and Jews, Christians are putting their faith into action, providing food, shelter, security, and life-saving aid to vulnerable Jewish people living under threat. 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
14: Welcome to Leading the Way with International Bible Teacher Dr. Michael Youssef. And today, the final message of an inspirational series in the book of James. It's called 12 Evidences of Faith. Dr. Michael Youssef helps you better understand the evidence true believers should have growing in their lives. Today, prayer. Be encouraged as you listen to Dr. Youssef's message, Releasing His Power Through Prayer.
15: Four things here that the Apostle James gives us as this 12th evidence of faith. First, in verse 13, he says, pray always. Secondly, in verses 14 and 15, he says, pray for one another. And then thirdly, he comes to verses 16 to 18, and he said, pray the kind of prayer that releases God's power, that brings about answers to prayer. And fourthly, he says, pray for you and for others that they may remain faithful to the Lord. First, he said, pray all times. Is any of you in trouble? He should pray. Any of you happy should praise. You see, James understood, like most of us understand, that when you're in trouble, when you're going through tough times, we can become real great prayer warriors. We pray hard and we pray diligently when we are going through tough times, when we want something from God, we want God to answer. We're at every prayer meeting. We're asking people to pray for us. When we're pressed by our circumstances, when we come to the end of ourselves, we pray and we become great prayer people, men, women, boys and girls. And what James is saying is that when God answers your prayer, that you should be as serious and as diligent and as intentional in praising God as much as you were when you were petitioning God. That's what he's saying. The problem with spiritual immaturity is that when we want God, we ask and we ask and we ask. And then when God answers our prayer, we may, just may, say, thank you, God, and run off until we need him again. Now, James is saying it's okay to pray and petition God in the time of suffering. Don't you stop asking God in the times of trouble. Don't you stop asking God to bring your needs to him. Keep on doing it, but please praise him with the same intensity and with the same desire, with the same diligence, and with the same persistence when he answers your prayer. Now, here's a major problem with some believers. And I'm saying some, not everybody. You can identify with it, whether you are or you're not. There are some people, when they're facing tough times, difficult times, instead of pressing hard toward the heart of God, they withdraw fellowship from God. They stop praying. Are you one of those? Listen carefully. Just when they need to be closest to God, they run away from him. Some Christians do that, and you wonder why. Why they do this? At least there are two reasons. Both are really either false view of God or false view of what suffering is. First, many Christians have the wrong view of suffering. They think that if they have been dealt a powerful blow or a setback in life, then God must be angry with them. And because kids learn to avoid and get away from an angry parent, they avoid God because they think God is angry with them. Now, this is a faulty view of understanding God and the grace of God in life. I'm talking about Christians. I'm talking about believers. I'm talking about people who have been born again, saved by grace. I'm not talking about somebody outside the church. But the reason they do that, every time they're in trouble, they get away from God instead of getting closer to God, is because they have never let go of the feeling of guilt and shame and inadequacy of their past sins. That's why. And so when God pursues them, trying to enfold them in his gracious arm, they think that God is out there to punish them. When he's trying to enfold them into his loving arms to say, I love you, I care for you, I forgave your sins, my son paid for your sins on the cross, they run away from the loving God like a frightened, guilty child. The second thing is that many people stay away from God in times of trouble because they are angry with God. Now, whether they are going through financial crisis or whether they're going through some health issues, now whether they're going through some setbacks of some sort in life, they become angry with God. And listen to me, Satan loves it when a believer's angry with God. He really does. He feels that he's got you exactly where he wants you. Why? Because that way he can get them to rationalize sin and rebellion. How? How does Satan do that? Listen carefully. He comes to the person and says, you know, listen, Snookums, whatever your name is, you need to get back at God for not doing this or not doing that or the other thing. Asaph was a great musician. He was the head of the choir for King David. Wonderful composer. Wrote lots of wonderful psalms. And in Psalm 73, he looked at how the wicked seemed to be prospering and the righteous are suffering, and he got angry with God. He said, I'm wasting my righteous living. I've been good to God. How come God cannot be good to me? And then God graciously takes him and let him see the eternity and what's going to happen to those so-called prospering wicked people. And then in the end, he says, oh, Lord, I am sorry. I was a donkey. That's a medic way of saying, I was stupid, spiritually stupid, and I'm deeply sorry. Years ago, a child psychologist told me this. I have never forgotten it, and I'll never forget it. He said, the number one reason some teenagers get into trouble, whether it be cutting themselves or pornography or whatever, it is, sexual illicitness or addiction of any kind, he said, the number one reason is that they convince themselves that their parents don't love them. And if they convince themselves that the parents don't love them, they can justify their rebellion and sin. Listen, that's how some believers behave. That's how some believers react. They say, God doesn't love me. And Satan loves it. Pray in the times of trouble does at least three things. It's an antidote to loneliness. It is a reminder that God is in control. And it helps us see things and circumstances from God's perspective, not ours. Back in 1855, an Irish poet by the name of Joseph Scriven composed a hymn that is known to most of us, What a Friend We Have in Jesus. Most people don't realize that that hymn came out of the furnace of affliction. You see, Joseph was engaged to be married, not just once, but twice. His first fiancée drowned in the day before the wedding supposed to take place. The second time he got engaged, his fiancée died of pneumonia. Can you imagine the girls in town are running away from him? And in the end, he decided that he's going to dedicate his life 24/7 to serving the Lord. Far from being angry with God, he gave other to comfort her when he left Ireland and went to Canada. But then some of the stanzas was added later. Have we trials and temptations? Have we trouble anywhere? We should never be discouraged. Take it to the Lord in prayer. Can we find a friend so faithful who will all our sorrows share? Jesus knows our every weakness. Take it to the Lord in prayer. Pray all the times. Secondly, he said, pray for one another. Pray for one another, verses 14 and 15. Is any of you sick? You should call the elders of the church and pray over him and anoint him with oil and in the name of the Lord. See, James speaking about the person who's so sick he couldn't go to church. And he talks about the oil because the oil is a symbol of the Holy Spirit's power to heal. Now, I think some of you know this, but I want to tell you anyway. This particular verse is talking about the faith of the elders, not the faith of the sick person. Now, I am not minimizing the faith of the sick person, but I want to tell you, at least in this passage, he's talking about the faith of the elders. And what just this prayer of faith is all about? What is that all about? It is the belief expressed in prayer by the elders of the church, namely that our sovereign God is in the business of healing people. It is the belief that the option for healing remains in God's hands, not ours. It is the belief that when we do pray, we do not order God to do something like a genie. It is the belief that we submit to the sovereign will of God. It is the belief that God, it's His prerogative to heal or not. Not an obligation. It is a belief that our obligation is to petition God and then trust Him fully for the outcome. Pray at all times. Pray for each other. Thirdly, he said, pray the prayer that releases the power of God in answer prayer. Talk about misunderstanding.

all your dirty laundry for everyone to see. Tell everybody every sin you committed. I'm aware of some groups that practice this travesty and ended up destroying many a marriage because of this public revelation. They think that this verse means you got to be total honesty. And they think total honesty means that you tell everything. I want you to listen carefully, please, because that is a total misunderstanding of this verse. Because when you do that, where is the focus? The focus is on sin, not on the power of God to forgive sin. When you focus on that, and when you focus on the sin, not the power of God to forgive sins, the devil can use that to drag you back to sin. So what does it mean, confessing your sin one to another? Listen very carefully. First, you must begin confession of sin to God. Because ultimately, every sin is a sin against God. The psalmist in Psalm 51 said, against you and only you have I sinned. And that is why 1 John 1:9 says, if we confess our sins, he is faithful and just to forgive us our sins. Secondly, we confess our sin only to the people who are affected by our sin. Jesus said in Matthew chapter 5, he said, you go to the altar and you're about to offer your gift, and then you remember you hurt somebody. You said you did something wrong. And you leave them there and not stand up in the middle of the temple and said, hey guys, I've done this and this and the other thing. He said, no, go to the person. You go to the person that you wronged and you confess to him or her. The third thing I want to tell you is this. We should never confess our sins beyond those who have been impacted by our sins. Private sins require private confession to God and to the individual who's been hurt by our sin. Why is this so important? Listen to me. Why? Because such accurate and biblical confession releases the power of God. You see, when you don't confess your sin, you create a barrier between you and God. Now, God does not put the barrier. Now, don't blame God for that. God never moves. God never changes. But we place a barrier between us and God. When we confess our sin, what we are doing? We come in agreement with God because God knows what happened anyway. God knows our sin anyway. And therefore, when I come in agreement with God, I said, God, I am deeply sorry. I repent. Please forgive me. James said there is a secret of blessing when you come in agreement with God. There's a power in agreement. Imagine the power of agreement with God. Listen, if we don't keep short accounts with God, every time we pray, we're going to feel like heaven is like iron and the earth is like a brass. We are going anywhere. The psalmist said, if I incline a sin in my heart, that is, if I don't confess my sin, God will not hear me. That barrier that we have created by our sin. Here's something I want to tell you must never, never, never forget. Those believers who are not growing spiritually, it is because they have a casual attitude towards sin. They really do. They have a casual attitude towards sin. But sometimes you have to ask the question, what keeps a person from confessing to God and confessing to the person that they're wrong? What keeps them from asking for forgiveness? Well, sometimes it's because of pride. We don't want to say we're wrong. We don't want to say I'm sorry. Pride plays a dominant role. Other times because of fear. We always say, well, what's going to happen if that person withdraws forgiveness from me? What's going to happen if that person rebuffs me? What's going to happen if that person deliberately turns around and hurts me? Let me tell you something. It is worth it. It is worth it to be able to receive the blessing of God and the power that he releases in answer to prayers. It's worth it. The blessing of confession and seeking forgiveness. And sometimes it's just general dishonesty. We, like Adam, you know, we try to hide from God and hide from others and even hide from ourselves. We'd rather cover up than confess. But that's why James is saying that it is vitally important to confess. It's vitally important. Why? He gives us the answer in verse 16. Healing will take place when we do. What kind of healing is he talking about? It is the healing that comes from mending our fellowship with God.

0: from mending our fellowship with one another. Look at the last line of verse 16. The prayer of the righteous. You have to ask, who are the righteous? Listen carefully. All the believers are righteous in some way because we have no righteousness of ourselves when we came to the Lord Jesus Christ, received Him as Savior and Lord. The Bible said Jesus imputes His righteousness upon us. So we only have an imputed righteousness. All the believers do. But I know, and you know, not all believers walk in that righteousness. And that is why He's saying, when we have short accounts with God, when we confess, that is the righteousness that pleases God. And that's why the prayer of the righteous, not a special super saint, not a pastor or an elder, but anybody who is walking in the righteousness of Jesus Christ, who's confessing and keeping short accounts and not holding grudges and not building grudges, that person, his prayer and her prayer are going to be answered. See, that's the power that God releases as a result of us keeping short accounts. And that's why he goes on to tell us about Elijah. Elijah was intimate with God. Elijah was attuned to the mind of God. Elijah would not allow anything to come between him and God. Elijah knew the mind of God so much so that when he prayed, God released his power. But Elijah was far from perfect. Let me give you a Yusuf translation. Elijah was flawed like all of us. I know it's rough translation, but that's really what he meant. But he would not allow a barrier to build between him and God. Elijah knew God. He trusted God fully. He obeyed God even when his knees were knocking. Pray all the times. Pray for others. Pray that prayer that releases the power of God. And fourthly, pray that you and others remain faithful. Verses 19 and 20. One of you should wander from the truth, and someone should bring him back. He said, remember this, whoever turns a sinner from error of his way will save him from death and cover a multitude of sins. Do you know someone who's wandering from the Lord right now? Someone who's wandering from the fold of God? You may be a person here today who had wandered away from the fold of God, and God brought you here for a purpose to hear this message, because God is pursuing you. He wants you to come into His embrace. He's not pursuing you so He punishes you. He's pursuing you so He might bring you in and hold you and enfold you. If you know someone that you try to restore and bring back to the truth, and for whatever reason they're not responsive, listen to me very carefully. Here's what you need to know. Don't ever give up praying for that person. Don't ever surrender his or her soul. Keep asking for the opportunity to restore the brother or the sister. Your prayer will cover a multitude of sin. In all of this, there's something of vital importance. He's saying that love does not sweep sin under the carpet. It doesn't. And where there is love, there is truth. And where there is truth, there is an honest confession. Where there is honest confession of sin, there is cleansing and forgiveness and power. Beloved, I know in the spiritual life, sometimes people feel trapped. They may feel trapped in an illness. They may feel trapped in a financial circumstances not their own doing. They may feel trapped in past sins. They may feel trapped in some opposition and scorn of others. They may feel trapped in one form of addiction or another. And when you feel trapped, the natural tendency is to panic. But don't do the natural. Do the supernatural. There's some natural tendency is to lose your head or you pound and you scream or imagine the worst. That is why, don't forget, there is an emergency button. It's called prayer. And you can pray to the one who has limitless power, who listens to you 24/7. The one who loves you more than anyone is able to love you. The prayer of the righteous availeth much. After confession and cleansing and restoration, God's power is going to be released in you. The question is, are you ready?
1: Thank you for making time to listen to Dr. Michael Youssef and leading the way. I really appreciate the timely reminder that prayer is reaching out to the one who has limitless power, and he loves me more than anyone.
2: I grew up in a very traumatic living situation. I was sexually abused. I was very terrified of pretty much everything, and I didn't trust anyone. And I had a great desire to be loved. My heart craved love. As I look back, I can tell that there were many instances where the Lord was beckoning for me to draw near to him. Sometimes I would just walk by a church and I felt like the church was calling me to come inside. One day I was at home and the Lord impressed in my spirit that he was real. And I decided to ask the Lord to come into my heart and save me. And I was baptized. As I grew in my Christian faith, I entered a phase in my life where it was very confusing. It was during that time of crisis that I started listening to Dr. Michael Youssef's teachings, which I found were very uncompromising, and that really drew me. The Lord was showing me that I needed to hold fast to his word and that he could be trusted as a sure foundation. And Dr. Youssef preaches the uncompromising truth, the word of God.
0: Though your sins are like scarlet, they shall be white as snow. That's our God.
2: By listening to Dr. Michael Youssef, my faith began to grow. As the Lord says, faith cometh by hearing, and hearing by the word of God. And when I found out that Dr. Youssef and the rest of the team were coming to DC, I was so excited. I just knew that I had to be there to hear Dr. Youssef proclaim the gospel and to be in prayer along with my brothers and sisters in Christ. It was such an amazing event. In addition to Awake America, I am so excited about the navigators. There are people all over the world who can access these navigators and hear the gospel being proclaimed in their own native language. That is just so awesome. The Lord used Leading the Way with Dr. Michael Youssef in my life to help me greatly. Now, the way that the Lord is using me, he's just constantly connecting me with people and giving me a burden for people so that I can pray for them and share the good news of the gospel. You can trust the Lord. He loves you. His word is true.
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8: I think the most important letter is A, and I think the word that goes with that is acceptance.
9: I think the most important letter is S, because S stands for selflessness.
10: Most important letter is P, for prayer.
11: I think L
5: because listening is so important in a marriage, to be able to sit down and hear what your spouse has to say.
10: Well, what do you think? What letter of the alphabet do you have for your marriage? Today on Focus on the Family with Jim Daly, we're going to be exploring some simple ways that you can really revolutionize your relationship with your spouse. I'm John Fuller, and we're so glad you've joined us.
11: It's good nobody said F. I think we'd all go, what? But it could be friendship. That's a good one. Go. Not a letter grade like failure, right? But, you know, the longer I've been married, the more I realize that it's not the big things that destroy marriage. Those things do, whether it's addiction, infidelity, you know, those big things that can happen. But over time, all the little things can add up to drifting apart and no longer being in love with each other. Mm-hmm. So today we want to cover those A to Z ideas, and it gives us a simple framework with our guests to kind of better understand what to think about when you're in that moment with your spouse and what you need to do to preserve and grow and deepen your love in your marriage.
10: Mm-hmm. And Jason and Tori Benham are back with us today, and they've developed a list of 30 different, simple, effective ideas that couples can use to strengthen their relationship. And these are things you can start doing today. So the Benhams were here last year, and we covered just a few items from those 30. And Jason and Tori are relationship coaches and speakers and authors, and they've got a podcast. It's great. You should listen. It's called Beauty and Battle. And the list they've developed is, well, more or less based on their book, A to Z Marriage. It's got more than 26. It's got 30 ways, 30 days.
11: There's four more letters.
10: Indeed, to relational transformation. You can learn more about the Benhams in this great little book at our website.
11: Jason and Tori, welcome back. It's good to finish the alphabet with you.
12: Thank you. It's so good to be here.
11: Reminds me of third grade. A, yeah. B, C. Yeah. Do you guys still have to sing the alphabet to get to the letter you need?
9: No, but you know, here's the crazy thing.
11: Did you ever do that?
12: Yes.
11: A, B, C, D,
12: oh,
11: E, F, G.
12: Okay.
11: Yeah, yeah, G.
12: Yeah.
11: Okay,
9: I had the idea for this book, and I said, okay, so let's do 30 principles, which would be a principle a day for a month, 30 principles to marriage transformation. I was like, and I'll follow the alphabet. Now, I got an 820 on my SAT, and I decided to count how many letters were in the alphabet, and I realized there was only 26, so we just added a few at the end.
12: You plus it.
11: I think that's awesome. Yeah. I love that. But you go with AA and BB.
9: Yeah. Yeah, you can.
11: Know, that's what you do.
9: That's exactly what I did.
11: Yeah. Well, it is fun. You know, the one I wanted to start with today, and again, if people missed it, they can go to the archives, get the app for the phone, and you can listen to it that way or go to the website. But let's start with Z.
9: Right
11: to the most difficult of all letters.
9: Yeah.
11: What'd you come up with Z?
9: Well, you know, I remember looking at that and I thought, well, where am I going to get Z? And I looked up the word, because I was looking for something that involved humor, and I looked up the word zanyism.
11: Hmm. Okay.
9: So like zany.
11: Uh-huh.
9: And it's all about humor. And I started talking to Tori and I was like, you know, one of the things that has helped us a lot in marriage, specifically when it comes to conflict, is having a little bit of a sense of humor.
12: So true.
9: And
11: Let me test that. Yeah. Tori, is that true?
12: It is absolutely true.
11: Did you appreciate those funny jokes right at the heat of battle with your hubby? Timing's everything.
12: Timing is everything. Yeah. But we have learned that you don't have to take yourself so serious. And the biggest problem that we ran into at the beginning of our relationship was taking things too seriously, especially for me. I was, I just took things really seriously. And then as we began to laugh about things, and then we kind of, you know, have our own little sense of humor over, we have like lines from movies that we now break the ice with. When things get a little bit heated, we have our little lines that we're like, you know what, it's really not that big of a deal. And we can just make fun of each other.
11: That's good. Yeah. You have a little movie line example for us?
9: I used one this morning.
11: Okay, that's perfect.
9: From Home Alone 2, when he's in his he's in bed, and the guy is there scooping him ice cream. And then he says, the guy says, would you like another scoop? And he's like, hey, I'm not driving. And then he puts it in there.
12: Yeah, yeah.
9: And, you know, we weren't in a fight or anything, but I'm like, I'm not driving. You know, so you know,
11: let's get another scoop.
9: But it is funny, though, little things like that. And we always encourage couples, hey, find a show that you can watch together that makes you laugh. Like, find a comedian that makes you laugh together, or some movies.
11: That's good.
9: And pick a few of those lines.
12: Yeah.
9: And then at any moment when things get a little heated, maybe pull out a line or two and then just be, you know, have a good laugh with each other. It helps a lot in marriage.
12: Yeah. It's kind of just a reminder. It's okay for us to laugh. One of the ones that I think about all the time is the one from Night at the Museum. Have you guys watched Night at the Museum?
11: Oh, yeah.
12: And there's the guy Brundon, and there's a scene with him, and it's just the funniest scene. And at one point, he looks at Who's the actor?
10: Ben Stiller.
12: Ben Stiller. And he says, and you know what? Be nice to people. And we say that to each other all the time. Like, things are like, yeah, nice, we're not people. Being that real nice, and things are getting like a little heated. We're like, you know what? Be nice to people.
11: We love that movie because is the name, the actor, the character name is Daly.
12: Oh, that's right. Yes.
11: Larry Daly.
12: Yeah, that's right. Yeah.
11: We like the Darth Vader scene.
12: Yeah.
11: Where he's going, what are you, asthmatic? Yes. I lost it at that point. Okay, we got Z. Now, M, moving toward your mate. This may be, when you look at this wonderful little quick read, really, A to Z, Marriage 30 Days to Relational Transformation. I mean, this thing, it's like a pocket reference.
10: We made it a
11: gift
10: book on purpose.
12: Throw it in your purse.
11: You look at moving for M, moving toward your mate. Okay, when you're having a disagreement, I know folks are going to, you know, send us a note saying, I never argue with that is awesome. Yeah. Way to go.
10: Good for you.
11: Most of us will have some disagreements. Mm-hmm. And the most difficult time to move toward your mate is at the moment of disagreement. That's like crazy.
10: Oh, yeah.
11: So how do you do that emotionally when you're kind of at odds with each other?
10: Here's the crazy thing. Dr. John Gottman, foremost researcher on all things marriage, he said that out of 50 years of studying marriages, he said the ones that are the most healthy are the ones where when conflict happens, people move toward their mate. And not just conflict. If I reach out to Tori and I'm like going to go grab her hand, she responds positively to that and, you know, grabs my hand. If I put my arm around her, she kind of snuggles up into my arm. So when I'm moving toward her, she moves toward me. The difficult part is when you're at odds with each other. And that's why even science has come out now, research has come out now that shows that like 20 seconds of physical touch, like just a hug, can reset things emotionally for you. So when things get a little heated, sometimes Tori and I will reach out, we'll kind of grab hands, hold hands a little bit, or we might force a hug in that moment. And you're moving toward your mate, it really does reset things. Don't you?
11: Yeah, I love the forced hug.
12: Yes.
11: I'm just laughing at that.
12: Forced hug, yeah. Years ago, I was certified as an emotional intelligence coach, and I learned so much during that season of just self-awareness. The first quadrant of emotional intelligence is self-awareness.
11: Yeah.
12: And one of the things that I learned about myself is that I move away from Jason in conflict. And that was very eye-opening to me because I wasn't aware of it.
11: Really?
12: I wasn't able to.
11: I would think that's normal
12: right.
11: for all of us. That's the normal reaction. Like, okay, I'm going to a different room.
12: Yes.
11: I'm laying on the opposite side of the bed facing
10: really
11: away.
10: She really moved
11: from
10: away
11: you.
10: From me.
12: Yeah.
10: Okay.
12: All right.
10: It was like, so get away.
12: But for me, I wasn't even self-aware. I wasn't aware enough to know that it was happening, that every time there was a conflict, my initial reaction was to move away, to get quiet, to distance myself. And as I began to learn, oh my goodness, this is not working for our relationship, I began to learn how to move into that next quadrant of emotional intelligence, which is self-management. So now that I know that I'm doing this, what can I do about it? And so I began to practice, okay, doing the very opposite of the thing that I want to do in that moment, which is to pull away, to distance myself, to get quiet, kind of cold shoulder him, and to actually take a step in the other direction and to move towards him, do something that's uncomfortable, right? And this is a part of marriage that's so important, that we grow in flexibility, right? Like, it is not, like for me, that I was very inflexible in that area. Mm. And so I had to do what we do when we're inflexible physically, and I had to lean in and stretch and do something uncomfortable to grow in flexibility. And so that really was a practice that I began to do years ago, and it was really helpful for our relationship.
10: It's not to say, though, that in the moment of battle, you can't pull away just for 20 minutes or whatever, because, you know,
11: it might be helpful.
10: Flooding is a thing.
12: Yeah, right.
10: Flooding is a thing, and the 20-minute rule is it takes sometimes 20 minutes of, you know, I'm going to go in
11: chill
10: and buy,
11: time.
10: Yeah, chill, and then come back together. The idea is don't stay away.
12: Right.
10: Yeah. Come back together and move toward each other even when you don't want to.
13: I appreciate that clarification because I don't think I'm alone in this. There was a moment where we were having some words and I wanted to fix the problem. And so I moved in to hug her and she said, not now.
12: Yeah.
13: And that was good emotional intelligence of her own well-being.
12: Yes.
13: And it set a boundary and I was kind of wounded. I'm like, can't we just hug and get over this?
10: Right.
12: Yes.
13: So there has to be space. And I like the 20-minute rule.
10: Yeah.
12: Yes.
13: That's good because sometimes we guys want to have a simple fix.
11: Let me ask you, in terms of love language, you know, we've had Gary Chapman here. We're all well
10: awesome.
11: Prepared in the love language. Physical touch is one. And that's kind of maybe not your language, Tori, but you were expressing it if you moved in.
12: Yeah, exactly.
11: Rather than pulling back.
12: Yes.
11: The one that you do possess that we know about is really the idea of quality time.
12: Yes. Mm-hmm. Yeah.
11: So how did that work when you're going well and doing well as a couple? It's probably easy, but when it's a little harder, how do you get quality time with Jason?
12: Well, when Jason and I, when we first got married, that was my primary love language and Jason's was not. And so we talked about it and Jason became aware of that love language and I became aware of his. And you can tell him the story of how the Lord really changed your love language through you pursuing me through mine.
14: Yeah. And you know, it's crazy because Dr. Gary Chapman, he's a hero of ours.
11: Oh, yeah.
14: We love him. You know, my primary love language when we first got married, physical touch, words of affirmation, which is most of the guys out there. Bottom of my list was quality time and gifts. But I tell couples all the time that, and Gary Thomas, I think, is the one that coined this. God is not just your father. He's your father-in-law. Mm-hmm. And can you imagine how much your father-in-law is going to help you when he sees you loving his son or daughter in a way that might not be your natural way? So I knew hers was quality time. So for 20-plus years, I was spending quality time with her, even in those times where I didn't want to. Mm-hmm. Well, do you know, I took that test again because Dr. Chapman came up with it online a year ago. And, you know, we've been married for 25 years a few weeks ago. So I'm 24 years into marriage, and I took that test again. You want to know what my number one love language was? Quality time.
11: Wow.
14: That my father-in-law, God, transformed my heart. And he can do that to anybody. There are probably some people listening right now that think, you know, I can't do that for my husband or my wife or whatever. Do it. Mm-hmm. And when, you know, the essential element of love is sacrifice. And when you sacrifice, God, your father, who is also your father-in-law, will bring the transformation that's needed in your heart and your mind and your life, and he'll transform your relationship.
11: So how did you move toward physical touch?
12: Okay, this is really interesting.
14: Yeah,
12: I feel like it's so important that you value each love language, right? That you have to be able to see each of them and see value in each of them. And I remember a time where I began to learn the value of physical touch. I was listening to a podcast on neuroscience and they're talking about how it regulates the body, how it's so important to have physical touch. Mm-hmm. And then when you're holding your spouse's hand, that your body is actually being regulated. And sometimes when you're highly anxious and you just hold somebody's hand or you give them a 20-second hug, it actually regulates your nervous system. And so I actually began to value that love language, the love language of physical touch, which I didn't really value before. I thought it was stupid. I felt like it was always leading in one direction that I didn't want to go all the time, right? Like there was just, I didn't really value it. But as I began to value it and to reach for Jason and to think, you know, this is really good for me. Oh, wow, I actually do feel my body regulating. And I actually now have become a physical touch girl as well because I just kind of leaned into something that I didn't think that I liked and
11: that is good
12: began
11: and
12: to
11: healthy,
12: value
11: yeah.
12: it.
11: Mm-hmm.
14: Speaking of physical touch, can I say something real quick, spirit of full disclosure? When they were talking about the favorite letters earlier at the beginning of the show and the guy said S, selfless was not the first word that came to my mind.
13: The letter S stood for
11: and
13: something
11: And neither
13: else.
11: Is that kind of physical touch. What Gary's talking about is, you know, just the warmth of touch.
14: That's right.
12: Yes.
11: You know, hand on shoulder, fingers through hair, whatever it might be.
14: Thank you
11: Hugs.
14: For that correction.
11: Yeah, sorry. Well, if he were here, I'm defending Gary.
14: Yeah, you are.
11: Because every guy goes, what's your love language?
14: Physical touch.
11: And he has to say, it's not that.
12: Yes.
14: Yeah, right.
12: Yeah, exactly.
11: So we've heard it a few times.
13: We have, yeah.
14: Yeah, you
11: but,
14: have.
11: Hey, let me ask you, D for dominion. Dominion seems like such a King James word.
12: Yeah.
11: I mean, dominion. It feels even like we shouldn't say that word.
12: Yeah.
11: It's
12: right.
11: The D word.
12: Mm.
11: Dominion. What does it mean?
14: Well, dominion was our very first blessing that God gave to Adam and Eve in the garden. You know, it's have dominion over the garden. And then he's be fruitful and multiply, right? So dominion is taking authority for the place where God has put you. And you need to have authority in your marriage. Mm-hmm. You know, as husbands, our relationships with God is tied to our relationship with our wife. We see that in the New Testament where God's like, I'm not even listening to your prayers because of the way that you're treating the wife of your youth. Mm-hmm. So God is like, you need to have dominion in every area of your life. Mm-hmm. And the primary one is right there with God's daughter. The primary is right there with God's son. And so that's what we're talking about, dominion. You know, responsibility and authority go hand in hand.
11: Yeah.
14: That, you know, authority is the right to use power. And the key to keeping your authority is staying in the place of your responsibility. Where was Adam when Eve was conversing with the serpent? He was standing right next to her because she ate the fruit and turned and gave it to him. Well, he was not exercising dominion in that moment. Mm. He should have had dominion in the relationship and dominion over the snake, stepped in front and goes, hey, when I named you, you didn't talk. Why are you talking to her? Mm. If you're going to talk to her, you're going to come through me first, right? But he didn't exercise dominion, and therefore he lost his authority. Mm-hmm. So that's what we're talking about for dominion. Take dominion in your relationship.
11: Yeah, that's good. I think it's directive. Mm.
10: Yeah, this is Focus on the Family with Jim Daly, and today our guests are Tori and Jason Benham, and we're talking about their great little book, A to Z Marriage, 30 Days to Relational Transformation. And we'll encourage you to stop by our website to get a copy of it. And that's focusonthefamily.com/broadcast. And continuing this thought, Jason, you had a story about playing baseball that related to this that I thought was kind of interesting.
11: Who would have thunk that? The baseball player.
14: Right? I remember being 8 years old and I looked on the schedule and we had to play. And we just went by colors back then. We didn't have like cool names, you know. I'm playing baseball in Little League and we had to play the red team. And on the red team was a guy named Brent Murphy. And Brent Murphy was the most feared pitcher in all of the world.
11: He had a 75-mile-an-hour softball.
14: No, he threw 1,000 miles an hour. And the ball was on fire when he threw it.
11: Smoking.
14: And nobody wanted to hit against him. And I was so scared. And when we got to the field, I saw him out there warming up and my heart was just pounding. And I was like the third hole hitter. I was a good hitter. And the first guy gets up, he strikes out. Next guy is up and I'm on deck and my heart is pounding. And I'm just like, this is not going to work. So I faked a sickness. Mm. I walked over to my coach at third base and I was like, I think my stomach is hurting. I think I'm sick. And he goes, oh, by all means, go sit down. And then I go and I don't get the hit. And I go and I sit down on the bench and I look over at my dad and my dad knows exactly what I did. I wimped out. Mm. I didn't take dominion in that moment. And I became a spectator in a game I was made to play. You know what? I think there are a lot of spouses that are spectators in a game that they should be playing. You got to get out there on the field. And you know what? Fear is going to present itself. But courage isn't a thing if fear doesn't first show up. You can't be courageous if fear doesn't show up. So you got to face your fear, whatever that is. If you got to go deep into your history and talk about some things you hadn't talked with your spouse about, if you've got to move forward toward your spouse when you don't want to, face those fears. And then ultimately, you'll not find yourself spectating, but you'll actually be in the game playing and you can play to win.
11: Mm. Yeah. I give you kudos for saying that. Yeah. I'm sitting here going, okay, that's gutsy for a guy to say I wimped out. Because if we were a little younger, I'd be all over you. Like, what are you talking about? But it's true. It's a good analysis or a good analogy for how we do that emotionally as well.
14: Said from the guy who can't even throw a fastball anymore.
11: Yeah, thanks.
14: My rotator
11: yes, twice. Hey, I'm coming back.
10: He's coming to Southpaw. You didn't know that. He's been practicing lefty.
11: Tori, you have to represent all women here at the table. Because you are the woman at the table.
12: Okay. Yeah,
11: you are. But when it comes to affection, now we're going to move a little bit in the other direction or in a further direction of physical touch. But when we're talking about affection, you also mentioned that instead of waiting for the right mood, we've got to be available, both husband and wife. The shoe's sometimes on the other foot with this, so I don't want to make that a gender stereotype, but most often it's the man who is thinking affection a little more deeply.
12: Right.
11: But speak to that issue of being available both ways, husband and wife, being able to send the signal of affection is desired.
12: Yes.
11: How do we get into a healthier place? I'm telling you, and people watching and listening know this. This is like the number one issue in marriage, negotiating physical intimacy.
12: Wow.
11: It's just, it becomes a problem for some reason. I think the enemy of our soul works incredible mischief in this area.
12: Yeah, I totally can attest to that. I think it's a mindset. I think that our mindset has to be right. And I think that sometimes, I think for women, I know for myself, that I kind of grew up thinking that affection and intimacy and, to be blunt, sex was for the man. And I did not, I didn't see it as something that was a blessing to me. And so that had to change. That mindset had to change, that God created intimacy. He created affection for me and for Jason. And as I began to see the blessing of it and to receive the gift that it was for me, I was able to give it in a better, in a more healthy way. But I think it was definitely a mindset. And I also think that as women, we go through seasons of childbearing and where we are, you know, touched out. I call it touched out. Where kids are touching and clawing. And you know, I have a picture of one of our kids, their hand is under the bathroom door. I said, I can't escape, right? Like, you can't escape. And so I think there are seasons of that where you start to devalue the intimacy and the things that overwhelm you. And I think that for me, I had to get to a place where it's like, okay, my mindset is getting a little bit off here. I'm not seeing it as a blessing. I'm not seeing it as a good thing. And then to be able to, I think that we also, women need time to do that, to get into the right mindset, you know, that it can't just be expected that we can just drop everything. Like, I think a man's brain is a little bit more compartmentalized. Things are kind of in boxes, and he can go from this to this in 0.5 seconds. Whereas a woman, everything's a little bit more connected. It takes us a little bit more time to get there. So men, if they can be patient with us, for us to make that transfer and for us to get into the mindset that we need.
14: And you know, I've heard Tori counsel a lot of women during this time where she's like, okay, you got to change your mindset, and then you need some time to yourself. And with that time, what you need to be focusing on is appreciation for your husband.
12: Yeah,
14: that's actually so true. Start appreciating him. Mm-hmm. Like, notice the things that he does.
11: Because that's the doorway for a woman. It's not like men. I mean, like men, it's purely the physical thing. And I don't mean to make it simplistic and you send me a note and, you know, all that. But realistically, generally, that's it. Women need a different type of framework to say, okay, this helps me to get there.
12: Yes.
11: And that's, you know, connection and emotional attachment.
12: Yeah. Yes.
11: And you're blowing our mind. Like, what? What? Yeah. How does that connect with that?
14: And a guy.
11: But it does.
14: And we need to understand that for a woman and a husband, it's not wrong for her to talk about rewarding her husband if he can help her get to that place.
11: Yeah.
14: For her to say, hey, listen, if you can actually like vacuum the floor and then get all the kids ready for bed, give me some time and then later tonight. Like, that's not manipulation. That's motivation.
11: Yeah.
14: You're going to find him very motivated to do those things. And that is a very good and healthy. I mean, God is a rewarder of us. It talks all throughout Scripture how he rewards.
11: Well, and the other thing, like you guys say, be out there and use it humorously.
12: I mean,
11: you know, identify it, have fun with it.
12: Yeah.
11: You know,
12: exactly.
11: Hey, I'm going to be vacuuming tonight.
12: Yes.
11: So, and you could
12: you
11: say,
12: any more
11: well,
12: chores
11: it's going to take
12: me?
11: Dishes and laundry on top of it, or whatever it might be.
12: Yeah.
11: Let's move into K, kill the crazy with a K, crazy with a K.
14: That's right.
11: Speak to kill the crazy. What is the crazy and how do we kill it?
14: What I'm talking about is if you know that you do something that annoys your spouse, stop it.
11: Oh, man.
12: Yeah.
14: Like what
11: dagger through the heart right there.
14: Why do we need to go any further on this? Yeah. It's not like, oh, this is just who I am. If you know that it's something that's really bothersome to your spouse, then quit.
11: Give me an example.
14: Bad breath.
11: Well, how do you quit that?
14: Well, you chew gum.
11: Okay.
14: You know, like if you're
11: in close
14: proximity.
11: Do you have one that's a little more manageable?
14: Yeah. But whatever it is, using the restroom and the seat always, you know, stays up.
11: Okay, I'm doing really well at that one.
14: Okay,
12: good
14: it's
12: job.
14: Like, okay, you're done,
11: I would get
14: you're
11: a gold
14: guy.
11: Star for that.
14: I tell you what, do her a favor and put the seat down.
11: Yes.
12: Yeah.
14: You know,
11: never
14: or
11: thought it would get to that, right?
14: Well, or if you're still in junior high and you don't raise the seat up before you use the restroom, wipe it off.
12: Yeah.
14: Like, it's little things.
12: Yeah.
11: But Tori, that communicates I see you, I care about you. I mean,
12: it does.
11: It
12: absolutely
11: and that's
12: does.
11: That's like a minor example.
12: Yes.
11: But, you
12: it
11: know,
12: does. It communicates I care, I see you, I'm listening. I love the quote that we have for this chapter, and it's what is it says, some people don't know they're being annoying, which is even more annoying. And that is so true, right? Like the awareness is so important. Some people, you don't know you're being annoying, which makes it even more annoying. So I think the awareness of bringing awareness to it, it's like, oh, this really drives him crazy. Maybe there's something I can do about this.
14: Yeah.
12: Case in point is the seat, toilet seat. That was something that Jason did. And in the middle of the night is the worst because it's dark.
11: Jason.
12: I don't turn the lights on.
11: Jason.
14: I know.
12: And so I was like, it's really getting bothersome. And he just couldn't remember in the middle of the night to put it down. And then I was like, oh man, babe, you did it again. And I almost fell in the toilet.
11: And I guess there you have it. Getting to the basics here on Focus on the Family by falling in the toilet. We don't normally tackle tough topics like this, but...
13: You know, seat management is an important topic in many households. It's very serious.
11: Well, it starts like at about 1.5, right? You got to get that toddler up there. But let me tell you, seat management, that's pretty funny. And what a great conversation with Jason and Tori today. It was so practical and honoring of both spouses in marriage. Husbands and wives, we can't afford to take each other for granted, especially after 20 or 30 or more years. If you want a strong and healthy relationship that will last your lifetime, you need the principles in the Benham's book, Marriage A to Z, 30 Days to Relational Transformation. 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
10: 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And it'll give you a great way to have conversations in non-confrontational discussions. 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
11: You know, our goal here at Focus on the Family is to be an ongoing resource for your marriage and family, whatever the questions you might have. 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
10: 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And thanks for joining us for Focus on the Family with Jim Daly. I'm John Fuller, inviting you back for more marriage insights from Jason and Tori Benham next time as we once more help you and your family thrive in Christ.

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2: Well, that's our news. I'm Rich Thomason in Washington. We will be hearing from the nation's highest court this morning, scheduled to issue the final rulings of its current 9-month term, one of the outstanding cases involving President Trump's executive order to limit birthright citizenship. In Venezuela, it's a race against time, and search and rescue crews hunting for survivors of last week's devastating earthquakes. The death toll now tops 1,700. Attention is also turning to a humanitarian crisis that some relief groups say could last for years. Record heat will soon be settling in from the country's midsection to the mid-Atlantic and the Northeast. Dangerously high temperatures and humidity levels expected right into the July 4th weekend with all of the usual warnings in place. Stay hydrated, stay as cool as you can, and don't forget about neighbors, kids in the back seat, and pets. More details at srnnews.com.
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3: This afternoon, expect breezy and hot conditions with the temperature reaching a high of 95, close to the record of 96 set back in 1931. You'll experience intervals of sunshine mixed with occasional clouds. I'm meteorologist Jason Caterina on Faith Talk 1500 and 101.5 FM, online at faithtalkdetroit.com.
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6: 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Christiane Roca, EE's National Director of Bolivia, shared a story with me of a woman she discipled.
7: 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Alfredo was a man who was quite reluctant to trust in Jesus Christ, even though his family was already coming to church, serving the Lord and all that. And when she shared the message of salvation with him using Evangelism Explosion, Alfredo understood the message and received the gift of eternal life.
6: 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And now he's following Christ and growing in his faith. 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That's sharelife.today.
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11: Are you filled with anger for someone right now? If that anger is controlling your life, the person that's being hurt is you, not them. It's eating you up inside. And the Bible actually says, don't let the sun go down while you're still angry, for anger gives a mighty foothold to the devil.

0: have to walk a ways in the snow, sometimes it's easiest to use the same footprints on your way back. They're easy enough to see. What footprints do we leave in our lives that allow our adversary the easiest access to our thoughts and actions? Today on A New Beginning, as Pastor Greg Laurie continues his series in Genesis, we'll see the enemy is always on the prowl, looking for his next target. But we'll learn practical principles for locking the devil out, leaving him out in the cold.
1: Grab your Bible, hang a hard left, go all the way to the first book of the Bible. That would be the book of Genesis. And the title of my message is God's Solution to Man's Problem. So the Lord placed Adam and Eve in the Garden of Eden. It was literally paradise. They could eat of any tree. I mean, imagine God said, this is all yours to enjoy. You can eat of all of the fruit of the trees of the garden and behold the beauty I placed in it. One restriction, but of the tree of the knowledge of good and evil, don't eat from that tree. Scene two, Adam and Eve standing at the tree of the knowledge of good and evil. So Adam and Eve eat of the forbidden fruit. Now let's see what happens after sin has entered the world. Go to Genesis chapter 4, starting in verse 1. I'm reading from the New Living Translation. Now Adam knew his wife Eve, and she became pregnant. And when she gave birth to Cain, she said, with the Lord's help, I produced a man. Later she gave birth to his brother and named him Abel. When they grew up, Abel became a shepherd while Cain cultivated the ground. When it was time for harvest, Cain presented some of his crops as a gift to the Lord. Abel also brought a gift, the best portions of the firstborn lambs from the flock. The Lord accepted Abel in his gift, but he did not accept Cain in his gift. This made Cain very angry, and he looked dejected. Why are you so angry? The Lord asked Cain. Why do you look so dejected? And God gives him this interesting warning in verse 7. Listen, you'll be accepted if you do what is right, but if you refuse to do what's right, watch out. Sin is crouching at your door, eager to control you, but you must subdue it and be its master. The Lord's saying, Cain, you're flirting with disaster. Sin is like a crouching beast, poised and ready to strike and ruin your life if you don't get control of it. So I think this is interesting because the devil is not only compared to a snake, he's also compared to a lion. Over in 1 Peter 5, we read, be self-controlled and alert because your enemy, the devil, prowls around like a roaring lion looking for someone to devour. Bringing me to my next point, the devil is always looking for trouble. He's looking for a life to ruin. Jesus said of Satan in John 10:10, the thief comes only to steal, kill, and destroy. So we have to keep our guard up and be alert to this fact. There's an interesting passage in the book of Job where the angels of the Lord came and presented themselves before God, and Lucifer was among them. And in Job 1:7, God says to Satan, where have you come from? And the devil answers, I've been going back and forth across the earth, watching everything that's going on. He's just looking for a life to ruin, ready to pounce. One way that he can get a foothold in our life is when we're isolating ourselves from God's people. This is why we're told in Hebrews, don't forsake the assembling of yourselves together as the manner of some is, but exhort one another daily, and so much more as you see the day of the Lord approaching. So basically, the author of Hebrews, some believe that's Paul, I don't know, but inspired by God nonetheless, whoever wrote it, is saying, hey, the Lord's coming back. Make sure that you're gathering with fellow Christians, encouraging one another, if necessary, correcting one another, because the Lord is coming soon. But some are not doing this. And so, like when you watch one of those nature shows and you see the prey that the lions get, it's often the stragglers. You know, all the little antelopes are out there running together, and there's a one struggling antelope. Da-dum-da-dum-da-dum. That's lunch for the lion. And lions don't like to expend energy unnecessarily. They'll just kind of lay there in the long grass, and then they strike. And once they got their claws on that creature, and then they bite into their neck, oh, man, game over, okay? That's the devil. He's just watching. Oh, look at that straggler. Look at that person that isolates themselves from other Christians, always feeling sorry for themselves. That looks like a good prey to me. I'm going to strike. So that's one way the devil can get a foothold in your life. And there's another way, and that is when we allow ourselves to be consumed by our anger, like Cain was. Over in Ephesians 4:26, it says, don't sin by letting anger gain control over you. Don't let the sun go down while you're still angry, for anger gives a mighty foothold to the devil. Let me ask you, are you filled with anger for someone right now? Well, Greg, they hurt me, okay? Maybe it's your parents. Maybe it's your children. Maybe it's a neighbor. Maybe it's a friend. Maybe it's someone else. But if that anger is controlling your life, the person that's being hurt is you, not them. It's eating you up inside. And the Bible actually says, don't let the sun go down on your wrath. Because when you do, you give the devil a foothold. Bringing me to my next point. Sin is crouching at our doors too. He's ready to strike. He's looking for vulnerability. So we want to be careful and protect our homes from the power of the devil. Starting with this simple fact, I can't do this on my own. I need to pray and ask God to help me. And I want to say a word to fathers and mothers out there. You need to protect your home in every way. I know you may have alarm systems and you put all your locks on and you've got everything right, and that's fantastic. But also remember to have spiritual protection. Have a time where you get together with your family and have a meal together and get rid of the devices. No phones, no tablets, no TV playing in the background. Let's just talk to each other. Let's pray together. Let's read the Bible together. And men, I want to say a word to you. You should be taking the initiative and leading in this area. Men need to be the spiritual leaders in their home, right? You can do this. You must do this. So, Cain didn't listen, and he was filled with envy.
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4: Hi, Pastor Greg. I'm very thankful for your gospel messages that helped lead my mother-in-law to Christ. That then trickled down to my husband and finally reached me. At that time, I was part of a religious group that I thought was teaching the truth, but found out the real truth by listening to you teach the Bible and then my own study in God's Word. I now know Jesus personally and still live to share the truth of Jesus with them also. Thank you.
3: How have these studies in God's Word touched your life? If you have a story to share, why not call us and let us know? Call 1-866-871-1144. That's 866-871-1144.
2: Well, glad you're along today for our study in Genesis called God's Solution to Man's Problem. We're talking about the danger of envy right now, and Pastor Greg continues.
1: So sin has now entered the world. And Cain acts on this envy and this anger, and you all know the story. He killed his brother Abel. Horrible thing. But God had a solution for Cain's sin and all our sin. And that takes us back to Genesis chapter 3. Because the Lord promised he was going to send a deliverer. After Eve and Adam ate of the forbidden fruit, the Lord made this profound statement, and this is the first messianic passage in the Bible. By messianic, I mean the first verse in the Bible that spoke of Jesus coming. Genesis 3:14-15. Let's look at it together. After Adam and Eve have sinned, the Lord said to the serpent, because you've done this, you're cursed more than all cattle, more than every beast of the field. On your belly you shall go and eat dust all the days of your life, and I will put enmity between you and the woman, between your seed and her seed. He will bruise your head and you will bruise his heel. So this is the Messiah. So here's what God is saying. Devil, I'm now putting you on notice. There is coming one who's going to crush your head. But you bruise his heel. And sure enough, Satan struck out at Jesus. He thought he had the ultimate plan. I'll make sure Jesus is killed and murdered in cold blood. on a Roman cross, and that'll be the end of it. No, that was the fulfillment of it, because Jesus came to die on the cross. And he said so repeatedly. In fact, the Bible says of Jesus, he was the lamb slain from the foundation of the earth. What this means is before there was a solar system, before there was a planet called Earth, before there was a garden called Eden, before there was a couple named Adam and Eve, a decision was made in the councils of eternity that God would send his own son, that God would walk among us as a man and live a perfect life and die a perfect death and rise again from the dead. This was the plan. And the devil didn't know.

kill our children. We talk about abortion. Here is the Pharaoh saying, kill those baby boys. You know, with some people, abortion, or women's reproductive rights, as they like to call it, is almost like a religion. They're passionate about it. That's the most important thing to them. And we simply say every child should have the right to live. Every child should be able to live their life and make their own choices in life, not for you to terminate the pregnancy, as you like to say, but in reality, you're murdering an unborn child. But here's the devil doing it. Satan wanted to stop Messiah from coming, but Satan failed. Even Herod, hearing that there was one born who was known as the King of the Jews, of course, slaughtered once again the little ones in Bethlehem. But he failed, and Jesus came and accomplished his mission and died on that cross for the sin of the world. As we close now, let me ask you this. Has sin been bringing havoc into your life? Is there some sin or some vice that has gotten the control of you? Remember what God said to Cain? You better master it, or it's going to master you. And the same is true for all of us. Now, I cannot master sin in my own power. I cannot overcome sin in my own strength. But through the power of God, I can do it, because greater is he that is in me and he that is in the world. All right? So take whatever issue you're dealing with, whatever sin you're struggling with, whatever vice seems to have a permanent hold in your life. And I want to tell you something. God is bigger than that problem. He's bigger than that sin. He's bigger than that addiction. And you can overcome it through Jesus Christ. Okay? But keep something in mind. Don't unnecessarily put yourself in a place of vulnerability. Don't unnecessarily put yourself in a place where you could be pulled down. Where did Adam and Eve get tempted? At the place God told them to not be. So I cannot avoid the influence of culture in the world. It's everywhere, right? But if I'm on a diet, should I hang around at Krispy Kreme donuts? If I have a weakness in another area, should I be in a place where I could be more easily tempted, right? So make practical decisions. Because 1 Corinthians 10:13 says, there is no temptation taking you, but such as is common to man. But God, who is faithful, will not allow you to be tempted above your capacity to resist, but will with the temptation make a way of escape that you may be able to bear it. Let me just paraphrase that. There's always a way out of every temptation. There just is. Sometimes it's as simple as the door. Sometimes it's as simple as the off button. Press it. Sometimes it's as simple as terminating the conversation. But then instead of being in places of vulnerability, be in places where you're being built up, like you are right now in church, worshiping together, hearing the word of God together. But sin is crouching at our door. We don't want to be overcome. And then there's some of us that might be green with envy over somebody else, or what God is doing in their life, or what they have, or whatever it is. Don't let that happen to you. Just to focus on your own walk and relationship with Christ. But let me close with this. Maybe I'm talking to somebody right now that doesn't have Jesus living in their life. Now, I've talked about the devil. I want you to know that he's a powerful force, and we are not his equal. And there's no way we can overcome him in our own strength. The only way to overcome him is through the power of Jesus Christ. And if you don't have Christ living in your life, my friend, you are a sitting duck with a bullseye on you. And that's why you need Jesus in your life. And Jesus died on that cross for your sin. He paid the price for every wrong that you have done. And he will forgive you of your sin if you'll turn from it and ask him to come into your life. So I want to close by extending an invitation for anyone here that would like to ask Jesus to come into their heart and life. He stands at the door of your life and he knocks. And he says, if you will hear his voice and open the door, he will come in. If you want Christ to come into your life, if you want your sin forgiven, if you want to know with confidence that you will go to heaven when you die, if you want to find the meaning and purpose of your life, respond to this invitation right now. Let's pray. Father, speak to every heart here, listening, watching, wherever they are. If they don't know you, let this be the moment they believe, the moment they

receive the moment that you come and live inside of them and they begin a brand new life. I pray this in Jesus' name. Amen.

0: An important prayer from Pastor Greg Laurie today here on A New Beginning. He's praying that people would open their hearts to the Lord and receive the free gift he offers. Pastor Greg, what would you say to the person who is ready to make that kind of change in their life today?
1: What I would say is, he's only a prayer away, which means if you will call upon the name of the Lord right now through prayer, he will hear your prayer and answer your prayer. Listen, if you want Jesus Christ to come into your life, if you want him to forgive you of your sin, if you want to know that you'll go to heaven when you die, just pray this prayer right now after me. Just pray, Lord Jesus, I know that I'm a sinner, but I know that you're the Savior who died on the cross for my sin and rose again from the dead. I turn from my sin now, and I choose to follow you from this moment forward as my Savior and Lord, as my God and my friend. In Jesus' name I pray. Amen.
0: Amen. 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Well, Pastor Greg, your book, Jesus Revolution, and the movie of the same name have touched a lot of lives. In fact, let me read you a comment from a listener on this subject.
2: Okay.
0: She starts by saying, my story is nothing extraordinary or exciting. Now, remember, she said that. I'm just a woman who became a widow in 2019, and my life has felt empty ever since. I had absolutely no knowledge of the Bible or Jesus other than he was born, died on the cross, was buried, and rose on the third day. That's a pretty good start.
2: Yeah.
0: Then I heard about the Jesus Revolution movie, and it sounded interesting because I remember that time, and I know people who were saved at that time. I saw a video of Pastor Laurie talking about the movie, and to be honest, I found myself wanting to hear more from him. I liked him instantly. Well, I thought to myself, you've got that Bible, read it. So I started reading the Gospels, and I nearly fell out of my chair. Mm. I always thought the Gospels were the small paragraphs that were read in church every week. I had no idea how long they were or what they said. All I know is when I started reading them, it was the strangest thing. I could feel love coming at me from the pages. I could picture Jesus being there and doing all those wonderful things, and I was dumbfounded. It only took 66 years to find this out. Now I read my Bible every single day without fail. I can't get enough of it. It brought Jesus to life for me. I started attending a Bible-based church and doing Bible study, and now my life is completely different, no longer empty. Remember she said, my story is nothing extraordinary or exciting? I think I would disagree with that, wouldn't you?
1: I would. It's so amazing to hear what we call the testimony. The testimony is when we tell our story of how we came to Christ. And, you know, there's a certain similarity in all of our testimonies. We become aware of our need for God. We somehow hear the gospel through a person, through reading the Bible, as in her case. Or some other way, and then we realize we need to make that commitment to Christ ourselves, and we do so, and conversion takes place. But I'm amazed at the different ways the Lord reaches different people, and I'm so thankful that the Jesus Revolution film was an impetus to get your attention. That's really why it was made. You know, we told a story to inspire people. It's a story of how I came to faith, how my wife came to faith, how others came to faith as well, and it can be your story. And so we're thankful that God has used this movie and this story to touch people around the world. And by the way, did you know that movie is based on a book? The book is simply titled Jesus Revolution. Ellen Vaughn is the author. She's a prolific, outstanding writer, and I wrote it with her, telling her all the stories firsthand, and she tells all about those stories that God did in that last great spiritual awakening known as the Jesus Movement or the Jesus Revolution. By the way, Time Magazine coined that phrase, of all people. They saw it was a revolution, and in many ways, it was. Well, anyway, we wrote this book, Jesus Revolution. The film is based on this book, and you can have your own copy of the Jesus Revolution book for your gift of any size. If you saw the movie, you've got to read this book. And if you've read the book, I think you'll enjoy reading it again. And for folks that are extra generous, we're not only going to send you the Jesus Revolution book, we're going to send you a DVD copy of the Jesus Revolution film, also a digital download copy that you can take the film and put it on your phone or your tablet or your computer and enjoy it for years to come. So order your copy of the Jesus Revolution book, and we'll send it to you for your gift of any size. Let me explain what that's all about. Whatever you can send, we'll send you this book. Some can only give a little. You'll get your copy. Some can give more. 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
6: 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No, I don't think it means that at all. But it means we can begin to experience God in ways that let the purposes of God break forth in our lives that will be dramatically different than what you will accomplish on your own if you will begin to pray. Simple little prayers. God, I need your help. Lord, help me. And Jesus did.
5: 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We'll be back to the message in just a moment. But first, we want to tell you about Pastor Alan's new book. 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That's 855-577-2255. We're so glad you're here to listen. Today's program will complete the message we began yesterday. Here's Pastor Alan with part two of Prayer and God's Power.
6: We're going to learn a little bit about prayer. We're going to learn everything. This is not a master class because I'm not a master. But I know the Master, and I'm yielded to His authority, and I am a learner. So I would invite you to join me in learning a bit. In Luke, Jesus is with His disciples, and it says Jesus was praying, and when He finished, one of His disciples said to Him, Lord, teach us to pray. And Jesus responded, that's the dumbest idea I've ever heard. That's not what He said at all, is it? Lord, teach us to pray. And he said, oh, okay, pray like this. What I can deduce from that is we can learn to pray. These are people Jesus recruited. He saw value in Peter, James, and John. They've watched him do miracles. They have seen remarkable things happening. But in spite of all of those things, they recognize there's a deficit within them. They're not particularly comfortable with prayer. I wonder if we can have the courage to say to ourselves, I'm not as comfortable with prayer as I would like to be. I want to learn to pray. I've been sharing with you in the last few weeks about how God's been changing the focus of my prayer life in some pretty significant ways. But I believe that if we would acknowledge that we can learn to pray, it will change the conversation for us. Look in Matthew chapter 9. Jesus stepped into a boat and he crossed over and he came to his own town, Capernaum. And some men brought him a paralytic lying on a mat. And Jesus saw their faith and he said to the paralytic, "Take heart, son, your sins are forgiven." Well, at this, some of the teachers of the law said to themselves, "This fellow's blaspheming." And Jesus knew their hearts and said, "Why do you entertain evil thoughts in your hearts?" This is fascinating to me. Did they bring the paralytic man to Jesus so that his sins could be forgiven? Probably not. I think the friends that brought him, that probably wasn't the primary objective. They knew the miracles around Jesus' ministry. They had either heard or seen. And so they bring a friend with a physical need. And when Jesus sees the young man, his response is, "Your sins are forgiven." So the friends who brought the friend are not thrilled. Does that seem right? And the religious leaders who are listening, they just outright say, "You're blasphemous." So there's nobody happy with Jesus. He didn't pray right. I haven't made anything up. We read it together. Verse 5. So which is easier, to say your sins are forgiven or to say get up and walk? Well, clearly Jesus' implication is, I've already done the heavy lifting. I've addressed what could separate him from Almighty God. Anything after that is a much lighter lift. Jesus puts it in terms of, well, which do you think is easier? You see, when we talk about prayer, the most powerful prayers we will pray are not going to be directed at objects and things that we want or we want moved. The most powerful prayers that we will pray will address the spiritual forces that shape our lives, our emotions, our well-being, and our future. And most of us are so unaware of all of that, we're not even sure it's a legitimate conversation, so we kind of shy away from it, and we just keep bringing the objects to the Lord that we want him to do something with. And Jesus said, which do you think is harder, to say your sins are forgiven or just get up? He didn't stop there, but so that you may know that the Son of Man has authority on earth to forgive sins, he said to the paralytic, "Get up and take your mat and go home." And the man got up and went home. When the crowd saw this, I love the Bible. It has a gift for understatement. When the crowd saw this, they were filled with awe and they praised God and sang a chorus and they went home. Now, I suspect there was an electricity rippling through that place. What do you think? You see, prayer is an expression of authority. And if you're not praying, you're leaving God's authority largely absent from your life and its unfolding. That would be unfortunate. A failure to pray is an abandonment of our own authority. Look at Mark chapter 1. Mark chapter 1, this is very near the beginning of Mark's gospel. Chapter 1. Just then a man in their synagogue who was possessed by an evil spirit cried out, "What do you want with us, Jesus of Nazareth? Have you come to destroy us? I know who you are, the Holy One of God." And Jesus responds rather sternly, "Be quiet and come out of him." And the evil spirit shook the man violently and came out of him with a shriek. The people were all so amazed that they asked each other, "What is this, a new teaching? And with authority, he even gives orders to evil spirits and they obey him." Capernaum is where Jesus set up his ministry when he decided to go public. And in the opening chapter of Mark's gospel, he's in the synagogue in Capernaum. It's been excavated. You can visit it if you visit those excavations today. And the synagogue is interrupted by a demonized man. The demon is speaking through the man. That will adjust your theology. And he has a statement directed at Jesus. He said, "Have you come to destroy us, Jesus of Nazareth? We know who you are." Well, at this point in the unfolding gospel narrative, nobody else does. Peter hasn't made his pronouncement that you're the Messiah. Jesus' fame hasn't been established yet. This is the very opening chapter of Mark's gospel. But the spiritual forces present understand full well who Jesus is. It's a demonic provocation, and it draws Jesus' attention. If you'll allow me, I would submit to you that the Spirit of God in you from time to time will provoke Satan and his kingdom. And there'll be responses towards you or about you that are illogical or irrational because they're not grounded in something that's rational. Jesus had done nothing at that point to draw that response. It's a spiritual, remember what I said at the beginning, that when we pray, we unleash a collision between spiritual kingdoms. You see, if you don't pray, you abandon the field. That's why prayer matters so much. It's why we can't avoid it, because we say, I'm not sophisticated enough, or I don't know enough, or I haven't learned Greek or Hebrew or Aramaic or whatever else. We begin because we want to give space to the Spirit of God to accomplish his purposes in the earth in any way that you and I know how to do that. I've observed something else. It may never have been true of you, but I've found the temptation in myself. Sometimes when you recognize those conflicts are present, that not everyone in a given space would embrace your biblical worldview or your affirmation of Jesus as Christ, Lord and King, there's a temptation that presents itself to embrace ungodliness in some small way to try to diminish the provocation. Maybe you'll just use a little foul language so you can fit in better. Or maybe you'll compromise the story you're telling in a way so you can appear just to glide right into that place and not let that provocation grow. I understand the pressure a bit, but I want to invite you to be conscious that you're an ambassador for the kingdom of God. And we don't arrive in any circumstance with a pronouncement of condemnation, but we do bring light into the darkness. And that's not always an overly comfortable place. It's why we have to come with compassion and gentleness. We've all seen enough examples that are not helpful. But your sentence prayers become a very, very, very valuable tool. The other thing I've learned about prayer is that I have a bad habit of determining how God should move. Do you do that? You know, I don't just ask for God's help. I tell God what to do. I know you maybe never have done that. You should pray for me. You know, when I was in college, I was finishing up and I changed my whole life plan and degree program to decide I would try to serve the Lord. And a few weeks after I made that decision, which was significant for me at the time, we had an unusual snowfall and I appropriated some trays from the college cafeteria. They wanted me to have them, I promise. And we were out sledding down the side of a hill and I met the knee of a friend and my face caved in. Well, I just reoriented my whole life, I thought, to serve the Lord, and I was pretty proud of myself, and you know. And so I go to the emergency room, and the doctor said, you know, I'd broken my face in multiple places, possible nerve damage, and I needed immediate surgery, all the things. And I was reasonably kind. I was somewhat arrogant. I said, you know, I appreciate your diagnosis, but I believe the Lord will heal me. I'm checking out.
5: We'll be right back. But first, a word from Pastor Allen about his new book.
6: Folks, understanding who you are in Christ, the price that was paid to give you status in the kingdom of God, it will write a future for you that is not dependent upon your family of origin, your life circumstance, the expressions of evil that you've had to overcome. 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We put this little booklet together. 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
5: 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Now, let's get back to Pastor Alan to wrap up part two of his message called Prayer and God's Power.
6: And I checked out of the hospital and went to a hotel room. I called my parents. They were in Alabama that weekend. And they ended up flying to, I lived in Tulsa at the time. They came to Tulsa. They spent the weekend very kindly listening to a college student vent. And I can't tell you exactly where along that way, but by Monday morning, I had regained enough humility to call the doctor and say, you know, if I were to show back up at the hospital and admit myself, would you put me back in the queue for surgery? And at that time, it wasn't clear how severe the nerve damage was and what would happen to me. Some of the options were not good at all. And the doctor was gracious to me. Let me come back. And it ended up they did the procedure with two very tiny incisions. And they told me it would be months and months before I had any feeling back at all in my face. And it was just a matter of days. And the Lord brought healing to my face. But he didn't do it in the way I told him to. And some of you still are at odds with God because he didn't answer the prayer in the way you wanted to. You know, one of the things, and the Lord reminds me of this over and over again, because I bring him how I want him to move. And if he doesn't do it the way I want him to do it, I get sideways. He keeps kind of reminding me, you know, you are one of the most generous congregations of people I know anywhere. I'm amazed when you're given an invitation to serve or to participate. Your responses are overwhelming. I talk to pastors across the country, around the world, and I'm amazed at your willingness to be a part of what God does. You know, whether it's help the church in Iran and Ukraine or tell people in our community that need help. You give away tons of food. You will serve and volunteer people so thousands of people can come and have experiences on our campus at no charge. You're so generous to help people who are less fortunate, to welcome children, it's just an unending stream of what you do. But from time to time, I'll take an appointment with someone because they'll say, you know, your church doesn't do anything to help the community. And I say, oh, really? And so I'll start to share what you do. Some of it we celebrate and some of it we don't celebrate, because when you help people less fortunate than yourself, you try not to turn the light on so their dignity remains intact. And inevitably what they'll say is, well, that's not the way I wanted you to do it. And I go, oh, I've been in that place with the Lord myself. And I find me telling God how he should answer my prayers. And what I really want to do is invite God into the midst of the circumstance. Does that make sense? I see it in my own heart when I have these conversations. Somebody say to me, I had this conversation recently. They said, well, you know, you're not committed to reaching people with the gospel. I said, oh, really? Well, tell me about that. And they said, well, the church where I go, they got 63 sites and they're doing all of this. And well, yeah, no, I appreciate that. I've got a lot of friends that are working in that lane. I said, the Lord directed us another way. And I said, every week what we do in our sanctuary is viewed by millions of people. And we get a steady stream of messages and calls and letters about life transformation by people who receive ministry from the people that gather in our church. And they'll say to me, well, that's not the pattern I want. And I go, I understand completely. I have that conversation with God frequently. I want to be certain today that you're not standing apart from the blessing of God because you don't like his delivery system. It's a really dangerous slope And I've been there with the best of intentions, filled with self-righteousness. God, I didn't know it was going to be this challenging. I'm sure Abraham didn't know he would wait as long as he waited for Isaac. I'm sure when Samuel anointed David to be king, he wasn't quite prepared for the wrath of Saul. When Ananias came to visit Saul of Tarsus and said, Jesus has got a job for you. I'm not sure Saul of Tarsus understood what was on the other side of that invitation. Prayer doesn't mean your life is without challenges. Prayer is inviting the power of God to bring the purposes of God to fulfillment in your life. It will change your attitude towards prayer if you can open your heart to that simple idea. I'll give you one more piece, and then I'll stop for this session. In Ephesians 6 and verse 18, it says, pray in the Spirit on all occasions with all kinds of prayers and requests. With this in mind, be alert and always keep on praying for all the saints. There's an idea introduced there that I think is largely absent in our imaginations. It says that we should pray with all kinds of prayers. It's plural. You know, we have some nouns that are plural. If I say sport, you don't know whether we're talking about golf or football, but how you're going to participate is dramatically different. If I say fruit, you don't know what I'm going to serve. They are plural nouns. Prayer is like that. There are different kinds of prayer. There are different types of prayer. There are different biblical directions around prayer. And because we've just lumped it all into this kind of amorphous thing that we were only modestly interested in, we have lacked a great deal of sophistication. It's like saying computer. There's a great deal of variation in what that means. And I want to invite you to begin to say to the Lord, I would like to learn to pray, to develop a whole portfolio of prayers. Look at Mark 2, verse 11. Jesus said, I tell you, he's speaking to that paralytic, pick up your mat and go home. And he got up and he took his mat. But the people said, we've never seen that before. We've never seen that expression of authority. We didn't know you could pray like that. Clearly, because when Jesus addressed another paralytic man, they said he was blaspheming. Is it possible that you and I know God in a limited way? Nod your head yes. We can learn to know the Lord more fully, more completely. Open the doors to the power of God. Does it mean all the pain will drain out of our lives? That all the mountains will all of a sudden become level? No, I don't think it means that at all. But it means we can begin to experience God in ways that let the purposes of God break forth in our lives that will be dramatically different than what you will accomplish on your own if you will begin to pray. Simple little prayers. God, I need your help. Lord, help me. And Jesus did. Hezekiah said, God, I don't want to die. And God showed him mercy. We can make an argument Hezekiah should have been quiet, but I'll give you a list. It's by no means an inclusive list, but the Bible tells us of healing prayers, of prayers of repentance, prayers for forgiveness, prayers for deliverance, prayers of thanksgiving, prayers of provision, prayers of blessing, and they're not all just the same. It's like saying I'm going in for surgery. Well, I don't know if you're having a knot removed from your elbow or you're having quadruple bypass. There's a difference. In prayer, We need a little more differentiation. We need a little more awareness. We need a little more interest to become people of prayer. God's moving in the earth, folks. There's a tremendous spiritual conflict unfolding. We're seeing expressions of evil with a brazenness I never thought were possible. They'll deny fundamental principles of science and biology. They'll try to convince you that up is down. I mean, it's just crazy. It's a spiritual conflict. It's not about ideologies or nations. There's a spiritual conflict in the earth, and God is raising up a generation of people who will cooperate with his unfolding purposes. I want to be included. And I want to invite you. So we're going to work on this. Some simple prayers that you can unleash in your life over the next session or three. But I want to close this session. I truly want to pray for those of you who are sick. Because we don't pray from our strength. Isn't that good to know? You know, when I pray for you to have God's wisdom, it's not because I feel so wise. And I know my God is a healer. Some of you are frustrated with the Lord because he hasn't moved in the way that you thought he should move. And I've had those conversations through the years with people. And it's a real impediment. And I would ask you, if you need to say to the Lord, you know, I forgive you for not meeting my expectations. But I want to be your friend. If you can do that, it'll provide a runway for a whole new beginning in your life. I don't always know the path or understand the path that God chooses for us. I would prefer to learn a lesson about God's healing without fracturing my face. But I'm grateful that in the midst of the pain and the trauma, that God still ministered to me. Okay, let's pray. Father, thank you for your word. I thank you for its truth and its authority and its significance. I thank you that Jesus on the cross exhausted the curse of sin. Lord, I thank you that he won a complete and total, eternal, irreversible victory over Satan and his kingdom. And we stand in your presence today to acknowledge our need for your help. Lord, bring life to our mortal bodies. Bring strength to us. Lord, where needed, may we respond to treatments in ways that exceed any reasonable expectation. Lord, where the treatments don't provide a resolution, we invite you in. You created us to heal and designed our bodies. We thank you for that. Lord, we thank you for all the health care that's available and all of its expressions, but we trust you for our future and our well-being today. And I thank you for your life, that we can each one fulfill our assignment, that you may be pleased with us. In Jesus' name, amen. Hallelujah. You better give the Lord a hand, huh? God bless you.
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9: This is an SRN News special report. Trans athletes need not apply. I'm Rich Thomason. The Supreme Court upholding state laws that ban transgender athletes from taking part in girls' and women's sports. At issue, laws on the books in West Virginia and Idaho, although more than two dozen Republican-led states prohibit transgender athletes. Backers of such bans argue that those who are born male enjoy an unfair advantage in female sports. The Supreme Court says the bans are not unconstitutional and do not violate Title IX, prohibiting sex discrimination in federally funded education programs. The majority opinion written by Justice Brett Kavanaugh. The Trump administration supports the transgender athlete bans at the state level. Donald Trump had raised the issue repeatedly during his second campaign for the White House. This has been an SRN News special report. I'm Rich Thomason.
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14: This afternoon, expect breezy and hot conditions with the temperature reaching a high of 95, close to the record of 96 set back in 1931. You'll experience intervals of sunshine mixed with occasional clouds. 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
3: You might be a family who regularly attends church. 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Did you know it's possible to have this as a way of life and still not really see Jesus for who he is? In John 12, Mary sat at Jesus' feet days before he would go to the cross, pouring expensive perfume over his feet. Some say this anointing quietly crowned him king over her heart, so she could, from there forward, call Jesus Lord. 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In reverent and humble prayer, let her see you revere Jesus as your Lord. Worship beside her in awe of his majesty. Then she may truly see.
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6: Think of the power that it took to speak the worlds into existence. Think of the power it took to take, it takes to create gravitational force to keep our planet Earth in its rotation around the sun. Well, what if God didn't have that power? Wouldn't those planets collide? Or think of the power it takes to keep the sun exactly 93 million miles from in space from Earth. Like if the sun were a little closer to us, it'd burn us up like a cinder. If the sun were a little farther away from us, we'd freeze to death. This God, Creator of all, who keeps the planets in their orbit, who says to the sun, you stay there, don't come any further. This God who says to the tides, you recede, and the tides, you come up here. This God is a God that is all powerful because he is our Creator. And his power is available to us. Our Creator values us, cares for us, empowers us each moment of our lives as we place our faith in him. This all-powerful God of creation, our all-powerful Creator, will sustain us and strengthen us in the days ahead. Jesus is the eternal God, our all-powerful Creator. And thirdly, the third picture you find in Revelation is he is our crucified Redeemer. Revelation chapter 5. We're walking through the book of Revelation, having a picture of this Christ who Satan hates. This Jesus, he is our eternal Lord. He is our all-powerful Creator. He is our crucified Redeemer. Revelation chapter 5. verse 11. Revelation 5, verse 11. Can you read it with me from the screen, please? They sang a what kind of song? A new song. Can we sing a new song? Can we sing a new song? He is our Redeemer. My Redeemer is what? Faithful and true. They sang a new song saying, "You are worthy to take the scroll, to open the seals. For you were slain and have redeemed us to God by your blood out of every tribe and tongue and people and nation, and have made us kings and priests to God. You are worthy to take the scroll." Why? Because you have redeemed us by your blood. You see, Revelation reveals a Jesus that has pardoned our sins, a Jesus who has released us from condemnation, a Jesus who has delivered us from bondage, a Jesus who assures us a place in his kingdom. Throughout the book of Revelation, you read words like this: He washed us, he freed us, he redeemed us, he delivered us from the bondage of sin. You know, Fanny Crosby was that blind hymn writer. She wrote 9,000 different hymns. That's amazing, isn't it? 9,000 different hymns. Some of her well-known songs include "To God Be the Glory," "Safe in the Arms of Jesus," "All the Way My Savior Leads Me," "Jesus Keep Me Near the Cross," "Rescue the Perishing," "Blessed Assurance." But she was asked one day, "What is the most beautiful song you have ever written about Jesus and about the grace of God?" She commented this way: "Redeemed, how I love to proclaim it. Redeemed by the blood of the Lamb. Redeemed through his infinite mercy. His child and forever I am." Because of the blood shed on Calvary's cross, we need not bear guilt. We need not bear condemnation. We need not going through life wondering whether eternal life is ours. The book of Revelation reveals a Christ whose pardon is complete, a Christ whose mercy is abundant, a Christ that invites us to come and find that grace in him. The book of Revelation reveals a Jesus who wants to save us more than we want to be saved, a Jesus who's made every provision for our salvation, a Jesus who frees us from the guilt and condemnation of sin, a Jesus who's done everything, absolutely everything, to save us. We are justified, we are being sanctified, we will be glorified, and then we will be what, everybody? Satisfied. You see, this is the Jesus of Revelation. He justifies us. He is sanctifying us. He will glorify us. And then in his presence, we will be satisfied. In the troublous days ahead, never forget this. The eternal Christ created you. You're not animated mud. You're created in the image of God. In the coming days ahead, remember this, that the eternal Christ who created you, he's redeemed you. You are his child. Your sins, as you come and confess them, are forgiven. His grace covers you. There's the fourth thing we read in Revelation. Grace not only pardons our past, but grace transforms our present. We come to Christ just as we are, but we don't remain as we are. The grace of Christ is justifying grace, but the grace of Christ also is sanctifying grace. Notice Revelation 1:6 and Revelation 5:10. Revelation 1:6 and Revelation 5:10. Satan hates this divine truth, because once you understand the sanctifying grace of God, you come to Christ and ask him to help you to be obedient to his commands. And Satan hates the commands of God. And he hates the promises in Revelation that talk about a people that will keep the commandments of God and have the faith of Jesus. The same God that has begun a work in you will want to finish it. We come to Christ as we are, but there's still a work to be done in our hearts, a work to be done in our minds, a work to be done in the deepest recesses of our soul. And here in Revelation chapter 1, verse 6 and 5:10, it tells us about that. Revelation 1, verse 6, it says, Verse 5 talks about the fact that he loved us, last part. He washed us from our sins in his own blood. Verse 6, he has made us. He has done what, everybody? Made us kings and priests to his God and Father. To him be glory, dominion forever and ever. So not only has he done something for us, but he's making us kings. He's making us priests. He's changing us. Revelation 5, verse 10. Revelation 5, verse 10. We read the same thing here. Scripture is clear. Revelation 5, verse 10. He has made us kings and priests to our God, and we shall reign on earth. What does it mean? He's made us kings. It means he takes us from the guttermost to the uttermost. He takes us from our despair to delight. He takes us from our depth to discipleship. This Christ is doing something in us. Now, the New Testament is filled with examples of the power of God to change lives. I want you to think about John, the son of thunder. John, who couldn't control his temper. John, who often got upset and angry. But through the grace of God, he is the last of the living apostles. He's changed by the grace of God, and he writes the book of Revelation. Think about Thomas. He is a doubter. But through the grace of God, he becomes a missionary evangelist, goes to India, and today we have Thomasite Christians south of Chennai today. Think of Peter. He's a coward. He's denied Jesus. But through the grace of Christ, he becomes the preacher at Pentecost who declares to persecuting authorities, "I'd rather serve God than men." Think of the demoniacs who are the terror of their community. But through the grace of God, they become mighty preachers and witness in Decapolis. Deca is 10, polis in cities, so they witness in that whole region. Think of Paul, the persecutor of Christians, who through the grace of God becomes a powerful evangelist in the Mediterranean world. Probably the most sordid, the most defiled, the most deviant of all churches that Paul preached to was the church at Corinth. But look what the grace of God did. 1 Corinthians chapter 6. Look, if the Apostle Paul was changed, if Peter was changed, if Thomas was changed, if John was changed, God can change you. God can change me. The power of God in the book of Revelation is the power. It is the power of the transforming grace of Christ. 1 Corinthians chapter 6. I'm going to start with verse 9, and I'm going to go down and read verse 9 and 10 and 11. Do you not know the unrighteous will not inherit the kingdom of God? Do not be deceived. Do not be deceived. Neither fornicators, nor idolaters, nor adulterers, nor homosexuals, nor sodomites, nor thieves, nor covetous, nor drunkards, nor revilers, nor extortioners will inherit the kingdom of God. Now, verse 11 is amazing. And such were some of you. But you were washed, you were sanctified, you were justified in the name of the Lord Jesus by the Spirit of God. Does the Spirit of God have the power to transform men and women from the lowest depths of sin? Does he do that? Yes. According to Scripture. And if God can do that for them, can he transform our lives too? Can he help us who are intemperate to be temperate? Can God do that? Can he help us who are impatient to be patient? Can he do that? Can he help us who are selfish to be unselfish? Can he do that? The Christ of Revelation is a Christ who is not only the justifying Christ, but he is the sanctifying Christ. I love this statement in Testimonies, Volume 4, page 16. Testimonies, Volume 4, page 16. Read it with me, please. Our precious Savior. What is Jesus? He is a what kind of Savior? Precious Savior. Has invited us to join ourselves to him and unite our weakness with his strength, our ignorance with his wisdom, and our unworthiness with his merit. So we come to Christ and we are weak, but he is what? Strong.
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6: The coming crisis will take a strength that we do not naturally have to survive. It'll require something far beyond human power to resist the Antichrist coercion to worship at the shrine of the beast power. But here is the incredibly good news. When we unite our weakness to his strength, our ignorance to his wisdom, our unworthiness to his merit, in Christ we become invincible. Amen. Christ was victorious over Satan in his life. He met Satan's temptations head on, and through

the judgment for this reason. If there is no judgment, there is no accountability. And if I have no accountability, then there is no right and there is no wrong. So what the devil says is that we are largely products of our genetics. We're largely products of our heredity, largely products of our environment. And the devil says, look, you're a product of your heredity and environment. Therefore, you are not responsible because your heredity makes you do it. It's something your father put down in your genetics. Oh, I get angry because my father got angry, but you should have saw his grandfather and you should have saw his great-great-great-grandfather, you see. I can't control my appetite because neither could my mother, my sister, my brother. See, so once you go that direction and you say there is no judgment, then there is no accountability. So the devil hates the idea of judgment. He hates the idea that we're accountable to God. Now, there are two extremes in this idea of the judgment. I need to discuss them both. The first extreme in the idea of judgment is there is no judgment, and so therefore I'm not accountable. But there's a second extreme, and the second extreme is this, that the judgment is so fearful that I have to live constantly in fear that when my name comes up, I'm not righteous enough and I'm going to be eternally lost. So the devil doesn't care whether he gets you feeling that there is no judgment, so you have no accountability, or that you fear the judgment so bad that you live in constant guilt and condemnation. He doesn't care which it is, as long as you don't have the true salvation in Christ. So let's look at this. First, Revelation chapter 5. This is a picture of the judgment. John looks up in heaven, and as he does, he sees a strong angel come forth, verse 2, proclaiming with a loud voice, who's worthy to open the scroll and loose its seals? Who can open the scroll of judgment? And he says, no one in heaven or in earth or under the earth was able to open the scroll and look at it. And he said, I wept much because no one was found worthy to open the scroll and read the scroll and look at it. But one of the elders said, don't weep. The lion of the tribe of Judah, the root of David. See, the lion of the tribe of Judah, that's Christ in his divinity. The root of David, that's Christ in his humanity, has prevailed to open the scroll and to loose its seven seals. And I looked, and behold, in the midst of the throne and of the four living creatures, and in the midst of the elders stood a lamb as though it had been slain, having seven horns. Horns are a symbol of power. Seven is perfect power. Seven eyes. Eyes are a symbol of wisdom. That's perfect wisdom. So Jesus has perfect power to open the scrolls of judgment, and he has perfect wisdom when he applies the judgment to our case, and he is the Lamb slain, so we need not fear judgment because the Lamb of God that was slain for us will take us through the judgment. So why do we not have to fear the judgment? There are five reasons why we don't need to fear if we're in Christ. First, in the judgment, the universe will see that Christ has done everything he could to save all humanity. See, what happens in the judgment? As our names come up in judgment, Jesus looks out over the whole universe. Remember, the Bible says the hour of God's judgment has come. The hour of whose judgment has come? God's judgment. So Satan has claimed that God is unfair, God is unjust. So the judgment is the final consummation of the great controversy between good and evil that reveals how righteous, loving, and compassionate Christ is. So when names come up in the judgment, Jesus steps forth and he says to the whole universe, could I have done anything else to save this person? Could I have done anything else to save John or Mary or Harry or Barbara? Could I have done anything else to save them? I sent my Holy Spirit to them when they were born. My light of the Spirit is the light that comes to every person in the world. I've arranged providences in their life. I've done everything possible to save them. Could I have done anything else? The universe says, no, you did everything you could do. Jesus came and he died the death we should have died. So why don't we need to fear the judgment? Because in the judgment, the universe will see, first, that Jesus has done everything he could to save humanity. Secondly, in the judgment, Satan will be exposed before the entire universe as a deceiver and a destroyer. Thirdly, in the judgment, all wrongs will have been righted. So does anybody ever treat you unfairly, unjustly, unkindly? Did you ever have something you didn't deserve? In the judgment, every wrong will be righted. Fourthly, in the judgment, judgment will be passed in favor of the people of God.
And in the judgment, good triumphs.

0: triumphs over evil in the kingdom of God is given to Christ our Lord. Take your Bible and turn to Daniel chapter 7. Daniel chapter 7. In Daniel chapter 7, you find powers rise and fall. There is in Daniel 7 the lion, the bear, the leopard, the dragon, Babylon, Medo-Persia, Greece, and Rome. Then in Daniel chapter 7, you have this little horn, the medieval church, the papacy. Then, as Daniel looks, he looks away from the earth, the chaos, the conflict among nations. And Daniel looks there in Daniel 7, and he looks up into heaven, and he sees thousands and thousands gather around the throne of God. You'll find that in Daniel 7, verse 9 and 10. I watched till thrones were put in place. The Ancient of Days was seated. His garment was white as snow, and the hair of his head was like pure wool. His throne was like a fiery flame. Its wheels like burning fire. A fiery stream issued and came forth from before him. Thousands ministered to him. 10,000 times 10,000 stood before him. See, here's all the cherubims and seraphims. And here are beings from unfallen worlds. And here the whole universe is interested because Jesus is going to reveal his righteousness in the judgment. The court is seated. The books are open. In verse 13, Daniel looks up. He says, I watched in the night visions, and behold, one like the Son of Man came to the clouds of heaven. So Jesus comes to the Ancient of Days. Then to him was given dominion and glory and a kingdom. So what's going on in the judgment? Christ is shown to be worthy. He is worthy. He is worthy. He is worthy to receive the kingdom. But what happens to God's people? Verse 21 and 22. I was watching, and the same horn was making war with the saints. So that is the papal power, the medieval church, warring against God's people, prevailing against them. Until when? Until the Ancient of Days came, and judgment was made in favor of the saints of the Most High. Don't you love that? Judgment is made in what? Favor of the saints of the Most High. So what is the prophetic picture? The prophetic picture is this. In the last days of Earth's history, church and state unite. God's people are oppressed. The controversy between good and evil wages. The judgment takes place. And as the judgment takes place, Jesus is honored as King of Kings, Lord of Lords. He's honored as Redeemer. He's honored as the one who's done everything to save humanity. Judgment is passed in favor of the saints of God. Probation closes. The time of trouble takes place in the seven last plagues. Jesus comes at the end of the plagues. The millennium takes place, and then the holy city descends. Look. When evil seems to be triumphing just at the end of time and wickedness winning, look up. There is a final judgment coming, and Christ will triumph over Satan, and the kingdom of God will be restored to its rightful ruler. In Revelation, Jesus Christ is our eternal God. Jesus Christ is our all-powerful creator. Jesus Christ is our loving Redeemer. Jesus Christ is our sanctifying Lord. Jesus Christ is our righteous Judge. And sixthly, Jesus Christ is our coming King. Revelation 1, verse 7. Revelation 1, verse 7. Throughout the book of Revelation, the prophecies of Revelation end in the same place. Jesus is coming again. He's coming soon to take us home. Revelation 1, verse 7. Behold, he's coming with clouds, and every eye will see him. They also who pierced him, and all the tribes of the earth will mourn because of him. Even so come, amen. Revelation chapter 1 begins with the announcement, Christ is coming with clouds. Look at Revelation chapter 22. Revelation chapter 22. Three times in Revelation 22, we have an emphasis on the coming of Jesus. Now, if you were Satan, what would you do to an end-time people? You'd try to get them to settle down in comfortable convenience. You'd try to get them to say, well, Christ may never come in my lifetime. You'd try to get them to lose their sense of the coming of Christ. You would get them so engulfed in the things of this world, in the things of time, They would be their spiritual life would be strangled. They wouldn't have enough time for prayer or Bible study because they were so involved in making a living and buying things and possessions that they would not have time to make a life for eternity. Revelation 22, verse 7. Behold, I'm coming when? Quickly. Blessed is he who keeps the words of the prophecy of this book. Verse 12 and 13. And behold, I am coming what? Quickly. And my reward is with me to give everyone according to his work. Verse 20. He who testifies to these things says, surely I am coming what? Quickly. Revelation begins with the coming of Christ. The theme of the coming of Christ is all through Revelation, and it ends with the coming of Christ.
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0: Whatever challenges we face, whatever troubles lie ahead, whatever oppression comes, whatever persecution prevails, we have the assurance that Christ is coming again. Amen. We wait with the assurance that his word never fails. We wait with the certainty that his return is sure. And we wait with hope that that day is soon. Never, never let anyone rob you of the assurance that Jesus is coming soon. I was preaching on the coming of Christ, and somebody said to me, Pastor Mark, look, hasn't the church preached the coming of Christ for the last 2,000 years? And I said, well, if they have, we're closer now than we were 2,000 years ago.

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9: Dr. Tony Evans talks about what God expects of us when we've been wrong.
8: Forgiveness is not pretending like it didn't happen. Forgiveness is the decision to release a debt in spite of how you feel.
9: This is The Alternative Broadcast, featuring the timeless biblical teachings from the archives of Dr. Tony Evans. Of all the people we'd want to invest in, you'd think our adversaries would be at the bottom of our list. But today, Dr. Evans talks about the gift we give our enemies that turns out to be a gift that comes back to us. Let's join him as he explains.
8: Romans chapter 12 starts off by the big gift to God. God says, when the offering plate passes, you jump in it. Present your body a living sacrifice, holy and acceptable unto God, which is your spiritual service of worship. God wants all of you. But he comes to this final message, and he's going to talk about something that is not going to be comfortable. Because now he's going to talk to us about giving to our enemies. Giving to our friends, that's pretty easy. Giving to folk you don't like, Houston, that's a problem. Now, the reason why this comes last in the chapter is because if you haven't first given to God, you ain't gonna do nothing for nobody who you don't like. But yet he concludes this chapter with an extensive section that when you are properly related to him, flowing out properly related to others, you can even give to people who you are at odds with. How many people here by the raising of your hands are still carrying the scars of a wound against you that's happened at some point in your life. You're still scarred from that pain, that wound. Hands going up all over. You're still bearing the scab of the mistreatment, of the abuse, of the desertion, of the betrayal. It wasn't right. It wasn't fair. You didn't deserve it. You didn't ask for it. And yet, it has wounded you. Not only has it affected you, perhaps physically, but emotionally. Perhaps it's affected your relationships with other people because of what happened to you. You're kind of now questioning everything and everybody. Maybe you're living with discouragement, depression, or anger. It is in verse 14 that Jesus, through the Apostle Paul, speaks these uncomfortable words. Bless those who persecute you. Bless and do not curse. He says, I want you to bless them and not curse them, not condemn them, not call down judgment upon them. Now, that ain't natural. The word bless here is the Greek word for eulogy, and it means to speak kindly concerning. It is praise rather than condemnation. Now, we shouldn't be surprised that Jesus would say that, because it was Jesus who on the cross said, forgive them, Father, for they know not what they do. It was Stephen in Acts 7 who was being stoned to death who said, forgive them, for they know not what they do. Forgiveness is not pretending like it didn't happen. Forgiveness is not acting like it wasn't real and that it doesn't hurt. That's called lying. If it happened, it happened, and if it hurt, it hurt. But forgiveness is a decision of the will to no longer charge the bill. Forgiveness is the decision, watch this, to release a debt in spite of how you feel. Forgiveness does not start with a feeling. People often ask, how do I know if I've really forgiven? Simple. You're not continually charging the account. In other words, you're not relating to them based on what they did. Now, there's a difference between forgiveness and reconciliation. You can forgive people, but it may take a while to reconcile with them. That's different, and we'll explain that difference a little later. But right now, it is the decision of the will to release the debt incurred by the other person. Why? Because until you release the debt, you're still carrying the charge. He says in verse 15, rejoice with those who rejoice and weep with those who weep. He's telling you in verse 15 how to do verse 14. Most people quote verse 15, rejoice with those who rejoice and weep with those who weep. They quote that about people they like. Because I don't mind rejoicing with your rejoicing if I like you. And I don't mind crying with your tears if I like you. But if you've been trying to do me in, if you've been trying to mess over me, if you've been trying to hurt me, then I'm gonna get mad if you're happy. And if you're crying, I'm gonna find another reason to get more tears. And yet he says to the one who has persecuted you, who hasn't done right by you, I want you to be real practical. If something happens in their life that makes them happy, I want you to join them in their joy. And if something happens in their life that makes them sad, I want you to join them in their sorrow. Now, you can't do this if you haven't done verse 1 and 2. Because if you haven't given yourself to God, ain't no way you're going to give yourself to the enemy. He's not saying ignore the reality. He's not saying lie and pretend it didn't happen. He's talking about how you are treating them in spite of how they have treated you. In fact, he goes on to say at the end of verse 16, do not be wise in your own estimation. Don't appeal to human opinion to address the situation. Your own thoughts, wise in your own estimation. Don't think you know how to do this. Don't think you know how to deal with this. I know you got your human emotions going. I know you got the reality of the circumstance you're facing in, but don't lean to your own understanding here, because we're operating on another plane. Remember, you've given yourself to God. You've got a sober self-assessment of yourself. Remember, you're relating properly to other believers, people you like, but now there's another group of people out there that you don't want to have nothing to do with. Because of what they have done, they have persecuted you, they have harmed you, they have dishonored you, they have abused you. And yet he says, bless and don't curse. In fact, he goes deeper, verse 17. Never pay back evil for evil to anyone. But now what messes with me are the two bookends of that line, never and anyone. Because God, you got to allow me sometimes. Sometimes I just got to get it out. I just got to get the words in my mind. You might as well let me say them. I just got to get it out. But he comes with something that just doesn't seem real. He says, never, never pay back. I'm going to get you. You did that to me. I'm going to get you. You ain't going to know when. He says, never pay back evil for evil to anyone, which means your situation is not an exception. So this is deep, uncomfortable, and if the truth be told, unfair. Because in this scenario, I've been the one messed over, not the one doing the messing. But God says to not do that, that is, what he doesn't want you to do is seek personal retaliation. That's what he's discussing. Personal retaliation. What he's not saying is don't use legal means to deal with the problem. You know, if somebody stole from you, chapter 13 says that the government exists to deal with wrong. So he's not dealing with the things you got to deal with legally to address a problem. He's talking about getting even personally, seeking what he calls your own revenge. So this is personal retaliation. He says, don't seek personal retaliation. He goes on to say, but leave room for the wrath of God. For it is written, vengeance is mine, I will repay, says the Lord. One of the reasons God may not have dealt with your enemy yet is you might be in the way. Don't seek your own revenge. Leave room for the wrath of God. Translation, God can get them better than you can. But if you seek your own revenge, you've canceled out room for the wrath of God. Because if you're going to take care of it, why should he? Now, I know what you're feeling. God, you taking too long. And God, you ain't hurt him enough. Because if you let me at him, I would do double what you just did. I understand that. That is the natural human emotion. But yet God says, I want you to leave room, get out of the way, stop blocking my involvement in addressing that person who did you in. He's not talking about not using the law if there's a legal problem or not using a legitimate structure. He's talking about your own revenge, he says. That is personal retaliation. I'm going to get you. Repaying evil for evil, he says, you are not to do that because God didn't miss what they did. He didn't miss how they did it, and he didn't miss how it affects you. He has not missed that. But you must not get in the way of God by your personal retaliation.
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8: In football, in basketball, there are officials. Those are the legal representatives of the league to orderly oversee the play on the field or court. If a player fouls another player, and the player who's fouled turns around and hits the one who fouled him, he will be judged too. Well, wait a minute. He hit me first. He fouled me first. Why are you going to get mad at me? Because the official is going to say, that's why I'm here. If he messed over you, I'm here to take care of him. You are not to take matters into your own hand. So you get penalized too, or you get put out with him, even though he started it. Because there is an official on the court who has been assigned to assess the penalty. But if you take matters into your own hands, because he hit you first, pushed you first, and tripped you first, not only will he get judged, but you'll get judged for being out of order. Because there has been an authorized person to address that. When you take matters illegitimately into your own hands, you've taken the place of official God. And so you wind up in the same bucket as the person who messed over you because you've become evil like them, even though they started it. He says, do not repay evil for evil. Vengeance is mine, saith the Lord. I'd be interested to know how many of you have plotted to pay back. It's like the woman who found the jar all coming off the ocean and she opened it up. Poof, out comes this fog and a genie pops out of the bottle. And the genie says, because you let me out, I will grant you three wishes. And then I will double whatever you ask for in the life of somebody else. She said, well, I want you to give me my three wishes and double it in the life of my husband who just left me. She said, number one, I want $1 million. Poof, $1 million is right in front of her. And her husband looks down and he's a long way away and there's $2 million that pops up in front of him. What's your wish number two? Number two, I want a 10 carat diamond. Poof, 10 carat diamond shows up. Husband a long way away, poof, he finds 20 carat diamond. He says, well, what is your third request? She said, my third request is to scare me half to death. Take your time, take your time. The gentleman who was sick, he went to the doctor. The doctor checked him out. He had been bitten by a dog, only to discover he has rabies. He picks out a pad and starts writing on the pad in the doctor's office. A doctor said, oh, no, no, no, no, no. We can heal you. You don't have to write out your will. We can heal you. Oh, the man said, I wasn't writing out the will. I was just writing out the names of everybody I want to bite. Because we want vengeance. We want to get back at the people who have hurt us. Vengeance is mine. I know how to pay. And I know how to pay back, and I know when to pay. Verse 20, he gets practical again. But if your enemy is hungry, feed him. Don't tell him, I hope you starve. If your enemy is thirsty, give him a drink. For in so doing, you will heap burning coals on his head. The principle of burning coals was an Egyptian habit of putting hot coals on a pan on the head of somebody to burn out wrong thinking. That's where the picture comes from, of these hot coals in a pan. They would wear them to burn out wrong thinking. If you want to burn out the wrong thinking of your enemies, put some coals on his head. And he says the coals you will put on his head is doing the opposite to what he would expect. The opposite to what she expects. He expects for you to do them in. He says instead of that, you find out he's hungry, cook him a meal. He's thirsty, give him a drink. That's going to mess up his mind. That's putting hot coals on it. He won't know what to do with that kind of heat because that's not what he expects. That's not what she expects. She expects you to go the other way. She expects you to hissy fit. She expects you to be mad and not speak. He expects that. That's what they expect given the problem. But you throw him a curveball. Now, he's already said as much as is within you. Now, I know what you're saying. Ain't much. I ain't got much. As much as you can, you are to relate to your enemies this way. That is the extra effort. There are some people who have been wounded by other people. Perhaps they are here. Perhaps they're in your house. Perhaps on your job. Perhaps in your neighborhood. And God is asking you to change your approach. Why? He's asking you to change your approach because verse 21 says that you overcome evil with good. You don't overcome evil by being evil too. Those of us who grew up in the civil rights era are well aware there were two dominant forces fighting for rights. There was Martin Luther King and there were the Black Panthers. The Black Panthers' position was we're going to fight fire with fire. We're going to fight back. We're going to put our arsenal in only to discover that their arsenal only created a bigger arsenal over here. And here comes Martin Luther King Jr. preaching this thing called love, marching peacefully, breaking the back of a Jim Crow South. There are Martin Luther King parades all over because he was able to break the back of evil by being good to bad people. In South Africa, Nelson Mandela, incarcerated for almost 30 years, he comes out, and if you've seen the movie Invictus, he comes out and he's in a no-win position because the blacks want revolution, the whites want to maintain segregation, and he comes out with this, using a soccer field to bring people together and says, we will not live in anger and in animosity. We will overcome this. And as a result of his approach, South Africa achieved in a few years what it hadn't achieved in its whole history. Because God knows what he will be involved with and God knows what he won't be involved with. And like it or not, God forgives. Don't burn a bridge over which one day you will need to cross. Somebody may have done something to you and that is terrible. That is wicked, that is evil. I hurt for what they did and its effect on you. But look closely at you. Have you done anything to somebody else that's hurt them? And will you need the mercy that the other person who hurt you need? Don't burn down a bridge you may need to cross over. yourself. And that's why when Jesus talked about forgiveness, he says, if you want your Heavenly Father to forgive you, then make sure you have given to others what you are going to need him to do for you.
9: 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And a quick reminder that you can hear Dr. Evans in a completely different setting on his Unbound podcast. These candid conversations between Tony and his guests can be listened to anytime, wherever you get your podcasts. You can't grow what you don't sow. It's as simple as that. Tomorrow, Dr. Evans talks about planting grace seeds and the return God promises when we do. Right now, though, he's back to wrap up today's message with his closing thought.
8: Now, I know what I'm saying is not popular because it goes against our nature. But that's why he starts off with giving yourself to God, because that allows you to live based on a new nature, based on a new reality. I am not suggesting you skip it, you ignore it, you don't talk to the person about it, you don't seek restoration from it. I am not saying we're going to dismiss wrong. I am saying we are not to let it to control our lives and our decisions. That what that person did to you 5 years ago ought not be ruining your life today. But if you're still holding on to it and trying to be God, even though you have no power to change it, then you're blocking God from doing what he wants to do for you.

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5: Welcome to Seculo. Will Haynes here. Jordan Seculo joining me in studio. Today was the final day of opinions for the Supreme Court's term, as they normally like to get out before the July 4th holiday. They were able to get the rest in. What we see here are, as per usual, the most contentious issues end up being the ones that they release last. We had decisions in the executive order related to birthright citizenship. That case, Trump versus Barbara, was decided and the opinion written by the Chief Justice. We had a National Republican Senatorial Committee versus the Federal Election Commission. That is a campaign finance ruling that the ACLJ filed in. We'll break that down for you as well. That opinion was written by Justice Kavanaugh. And then we also had a second one from Justice Kavanaugh, which related to biological males playing in female sports at the state level, where states like West Virginia and Idaho had laws banning that, and the questions around Title IX and equal protection. All of those issues came up. That was also authored by Brett Kavanaugh. We're going to break it all down. We hope to have the Attorney General of West Virginia, J.B. McCuskey, who obviously that was a big case for his state, West Virginia. We will see, obviously, a very busy day. If we don't get him today, we'll have him on soon. But Jordan, the most contentious, always the final day, and that's what we got today.
7: And the ramifications of the case out of West Virginia, that I believe 25 other states, so 26 states in total, the red state AGs, all joining in very clearly and saying, this is not about going and being anti-trans people. This is about protecting women's sports and girls' sports. And so while we've had this debate going on in the country, what we're talking about here is state sporting. So we're talking about high school. We're talking about younger kids. We're not talking about what happens in college and what happens with the NCAA and these other entities. We're talking about states that have said we're not going to have genetic boys on girls' teams, and we're not going to do that. We're just not going to allow it. And we have a history of people who have been injured. We're seeing these races being won, you know, by 10 times faster by those who are born as boys and competing as women. So all it does, and I think West Virginia, and I think those other 25 states that joined with West Virginia and the Supreme Court, as a father of two daughters and a son, and watching them grow, even though my son is the middle child, you see the strength difference already between him and even his older sister, by a few years older sister, and you can already see some of the strength difference. Imagine as that plays out. So this, it's a huge win for all of us who are parents, and especially those of us who are have little girls as well as boys.
5: Well, and once again, that opinion was handed down and was a very conservative opinion, in the sense that it said the states can make their laws. Right. This isn't a constitutional issue as of this point.
7: Right. They have not made a universal national ban. So this is very much going to be battles that happen in your state. Now, like we said, many states, about more than half, I think, already have laws doing this. And so they were waiting for the Supreme Court so that they could clarify those laws. The question for you is that if you're a state that is not covered, and you're in one of these blue states that wants to push further and further, and you've got a great great athlete who happens to be female, a daughter, do you stay in that state when you know that it could be tough to ever reach the podium? And we've seen it already happen because they are having to compete against boys. And that's what the Supreme Court said you do not have to allow in your state. They didn't say your state can't do it. So it's a choice of, you got the right to travel in the United States, the right to live where you want. People should think about that now when they are deciding on a move.
5: Folks, when we get back, we're going to talk about the other decisions from the Supreme Court and the big one on birthright citizenship, that executive order. We'll let you know how it came down in the analysis when we come back on Seculo.
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5: Welcome back to Seculo, and I think we're going to dive right now into Trump versus Barbara. This is the most contentious issue of the term, obviously. This was the executive order from the president that kind of redefined or defined, even in a way, because of the way it's written, the way that citizenship would be conferred on those that are born in the United States. This was trying to restrict the citizenship granted to those that are born here to parents that are not citizens of the U.S., whether they come here illegally, whether it is through a travel visa, they come here, have their child, they call it birth tourism, is a term. And here's what happened. The majority of the court, which was Chief Justice Roberts, joined by Sotomayor, Kagan, Barrett, and Jackson, they affirmed that what the 14th Amendment is saying is that if you are born here, you are granted citizenship. There has been some pushback saying that the court didn't have to go that far. They could have just ruled on the executive order. So that's some of the chatter I'm hearing. But you also see how contentious, even within the court, it was, because you're seeing a concurrence by Justice Jackson for different reasons than what the chief wrote. You see Justice Kavanaugh concurring that the executive order must be struck down and that federal law would give them citizenship, but he's not willing to rule that the 14th Amendment's text says that.
7: He's saying if this was done through the legislative process, I may have a different decision here.
5: Exactly. Then you have a dissent by Justice Thomas, who was joined by Justice Gorsuch, a dissent by Justice Alito, another dissent by Justice Gorsuch. So you're seeing a lot of different opinions and a lot of different reasons for not agreeing with this. Here's a key takeaway. This is from our attorneys, because we have a wonderful team here that as soon, not only are they working on their cases, Jordan, but as soon as these comes down, they're writing memos for us. They're giving us the analysis as well. This is a key takeaway from Nathan, who wrote this for us. It's a 6-3 outcome affirming broad birthright citizenship, but the court is sharply divided on the why. Five justices read the clause as adopting the traditional soil rule with almost no exception, so being born on American soil, while three insist on a narrower domicile plus exclusive allegiance test. That would be the minority that dissented in this. This split will shape future fights over immigration enforcement and any congressional attempts to limit birthright citizenship. So right there, one, and this is something I said yesterday, Jordan, that when you see the left try to attack the Supreme Court as being packed by Trump, or they need to expand the court so they can get their way. The fact that we are getting decisions that may not make everyone happy shows that it's working.
7: This is the difference, folks, between Republican and Democrat judicial nominees. And when I say that, I mean it's not the nominees themselves who are, I'm placing that partisan role, but when they are nominated by a Republican or Democrat president. You basically know where the Democrats are going to go. 99.9% of the time, they're going to be in agreement. They're going to be their block. And it's going to have you can almost not have any briefing on it. You could almost not have any argument. You could just literally read, what is this case about? What does it entail? And you'll say, you know what? They're going to figure out a way to rule for this side. Whether they're the majority or not depends on the politics of the day, but they're going to figure out how to go with the side that they agree with the most on a philosophical matter, not on whether it's legal or not, or the what's best interpretation of the Constitution and statutes. The difference between then the conservative nominees is that on the same day that you can have restrictions, we haven't talked about this yet, totally knocked down between campaign financing, between the actual RNC or DNC and campaigns, and there was all these limits into how much they could coordinate and whether free speech came into that. And the court, again, equally divided there. Conservatives six said, you can do this. This ban is wrong. I mean, you look at that. You look at, again, the continued cases of you go from birthright citizenship, but then you go into the issue of girls and boys sports. And it aligns very closely with what you'd think politically. Not necessarily what's rational or legal, but it's like, you know what? Because the politics of those who nominated me support this issue, even though they may not be legal scholars.
5: Right.
7: I'm going to figure out a way to get there for them, and I will be that dissenting voice if I have to. So on the same day, you can have the boys banned from participating in girls' sports, which is a decision I think most Americans agree with, right and left, if you're actually telling the truth. And it's less and less places where people feel comfortable doing that.
5: Right.
7: So then you get to birthright citizenship, a little bit more complicated. So does this line and how it's interpreted, is it going to hold? As of now, it's going to hold. I think if you were at that oral argument, I was. It was extremely complicated, which is why I think, Will, you've got all these opinions and different dissents coming out. Is it over? Maybe for now, but not necessarily for the future, because there were so many different views about why it was right or why it was wrong. And then, of course, you look at these cases. Well, you go through every one of them on the EOs, on the ability to appoint and get rid of these. This was yesterday, of course, the Labor Relations Board versus the Fed, all right. of that. I mean, we are in an interesting point at the U.S. Supreme Court where, yes, there have been cases that have increased presidential power. At the same time, the same court has issued opinions that actually pull back on some of the power that they just created in a case that was announced, you know, just moments before.
5: Right. Yeah, exactly. When you looked at, there was almost some confusion and within you had
7: this board member, but not that board member.
5: Yeah, the FTC versus the Fed. Right. Yeah.
7: Is that really going to stand long term? That remains to be seen. And they were able to kick the can a little on that case because they said, well, there was no hearing on the misconduct. So at least have the misconduct hearing and then see what happens. But they also said it wouldn't necessarily be barred by this. So I think, again, the court is going in a direction that I think most people philosophically understand, but the left is going to make every one of these out of politics. You know, it's a huge loss for President Trump on the executive order. But the interesting thing about the executive order is if you go to that Kavanaugh kind of phrasing there, it's saying this might not have been the best route to do it. I am not holding today that you can't do it. And it doesn't necessarily need a constitutional change. Now, we have an aging court right now. So we believe we will see shifts in the court in the next few years. And that will, of course, depend on how that court shifts, will depend on who is the president of the United States. And again, it is frustrating to be on the side where, unfortunately, we can't just say, well, this case, 99% of our people, our justices are going to vote this way. And occasionally you get thrown off. We are in the intellectually honest party where people who believe the same basic principles can still get to a different opinion using the same analysis. And I think we respect that in the United States. It can be frustrating. Sure, I absolutely get that. But that is what you do when you have intellectual honesty. And that's what the left is lacking.
5: Well, and once again, intellectual honesty, even media honesty. We saw something today that was quite unique. And Rob is in South Carolina. We're going to get to you in the next segment. So hold on there, Rob. But if you want to call and have questions about these opinions, call us at 1-800-684-3110. We'll break it down for you, and we'll try to answer any question you may have on the way that the court ruled. But when you start to look at also the media, Nina Totenberg, who's normally actually very good with her sourcing at the Supreme Court. She's the legal analyst and journalist at NPR, has been there a long time. Normally, if she's printing something, then she's got very good sourcing. NPR ran and published that Justice Alito was retiring from the Supreme Court. There's the headline if you're watching. It says Justice Samuel Alito, who wrote the opinion overturning Roe versus Wade, retires. Moments later, NPR had to retract that story. And this is what it looked like if you went to that page. So people tried to share the link. Editor's note, NPR retracts the story. Jordan, we still may see an Alito retirement because Nina Totenberg normally wouldn't have written that unless she had sourcing that at least led her to believe it was very close to being true. They obviously had a story ready to publish.
7: Yes.
5: It has not happened yet. But once again, that's the media trying to get out ahead of stuff.
7: And unfortunately, this is because of the media cycle. There's a number of those stories already ready to go. Even if people passing away sometimes, they have the block print ready to go based off of just so that they can rush to the media and then kind of fill in the parts. Does this mean that it's not going to happen? Absolutely not. What it does mean is that someone made a phone call and said, I did not say to run this. It could have been her.
5: Right.
7: Or it could have been from the Supreme Court and called and said, there's been no planned announcement yet, and you need to make clear that this is wrong. Does that mean that tomorrow or...

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0: We're breaking down these opinions from the Supreme Court. I briefly want to go over this before we get to phone calls, because this is something that the ACLJ filed in, and it's a NRSC versus the Federal Election Commission. And what this does is it challenged rulings that from the FEC that were put in place to limit how much a political party. So if you are a candidate that is running for office under a political party, Republican, Democrat, even independent, it limited how much that party that you are running for office under can coordinate with you on ad spends, on buying advertisements. I know people love a good political ad, so this is going to get people fired up. But when you look at it, it is a First Amendment issue. It is putting guardrails and things on the First Amendment, which are not in the text of the Constitution. And I think a lot of this, when you look at it, it's important, even if you don't love political campaign ads, or you're like, I don't know if I want the parties to be able to spend more. If the FEC, a part of the executive branch, without legislation, can limit your speech or a party speech or any, if they can start limiting First Amendment rights, whether it be for a party or a candidate, then you can start to see other executive branch entities, bureaucracies, find ways to limit freedom of speech on their own terms. And I think so when you look at this, it's not just even about spending money in campaign ads. It is truly a First Amendment issue. And when the ACLJ is able to file in these things, it is to uphold and support the First Amendment first and foremost.
7: Yes, and let me just be clear to people. The Supreme Court has had a history going back into the 70s that political speech includes financial moves, because that's a way you can speak on behalf in support of a candidate. So you taking your own resources, or an entity taking its own resources to get behind a candidate, is a way for that speech can actually be conducted. That it's not just the symbolism of you've got to be on the street corner or the bumper sticker, but they're saying it's similar to the bumper sticker. It's similar to going door to door, because you're providing resources of your own to the candidates and political parties that you prefer. I will walk you back to 2004, first time I worked in a presidential election where a lot of these big restrictions kick in because you're dealing in all 50 states. And so

0: for the first part of the year, I remember the fundraising team, finance team, as it'll often be called. This was Bush Cheney reelect 2004. Was in the same office with us from the political team. Then about, and it was a, because of deadlines, there were like those 90-day things, 6 month things, that the finance team, for the most part, moved next door. It had a different name. It was like Bush Cheney 04 Victory Fund.
1: Right.
0: And so you would have these funds set up. They would then be in charge of fundraising. We would still be producing content, but it would be that content that you could pull offline and make into your own videos, make it, and they were unrestricted, so they didn't have to, they did not have to follow the restricted fundraising rules that federal candidates have, what, the $2,600, $2,700 you could do for both the one for the primary and again for the general. So it's closer to almost $6,000 per individual. And you could make that donation at one time, but then they split off. And so it created this whole industry of all of these separate types of groups to be able to raise money, but then not coordinate. And what the Supreme Court said today is that if, again, these are all people coming together, and again, using their rights, using their financial ability to speak into the political process, and you can speak into the political process by providing the candidate of your choice enough resources so that their speech is amplified. That could be through online. That could be through ads. It could be through traditional advertising. It could be through T-shirts and hats and bumper stickers or events. But in a sense, all of that is speech, and speech is so protected in the United States that when you're spending your money, the government shouldn't be able to tell you, well, if you donate to this group, they can only spend it to this far. It's different than vote, you know, than actually supporting for the candidate. It was also a joke. Okay. Right. I mean, this whole idea is we were playing with smoke and mirrors that I think always made many of us in the political side slightly uncomfortable. Maybe the election law attorneys liked it more than those, because you were constantly having to get approvals over sometimes very mundane spending, because you were worried about the penalties and even criminal penalties that could arise out of a mistake in whose money was spent to do what activity.
1: I think we should go ahead and take this call. We've got about 3.5 minutes left in this segment. This is Rob calling from South Carolina. Maybe it'll encourage you to call as well if you have questions about some of these opinions that came out of the Supreme Court today. Rob, you're on Seculo. Go ahead.
2: Yeah, can you hear me?
1: We got you, Rob. Go ahead.
2: Okay. On the birthright citizenship,
1: yep.
2: What constitutes subject to jurisdiction, and then what constitutes allegiance to the United States?
1: Okay, so what the big hinge question here in the 14th Amendment is that question you're asking. It says all persons born or naturalized in the United States and subject to the jurisdiction thereof are citizens of the United States and the state wherein they reside. That is the text of the 14th Amendment. And what the Supreme Court ruled was that in this, and it's a lengthy opinion by the Chief Justice, that effectively that phrase, if you are born here, you are subject to the jurisdiction thereof. That obviously is what the issue with some of the dissents are still arguing, that saying they disagree with that. But this is the majority held, Rob, that the Citizenship Clause guarantees birthright citizenship to nearly all children born in the United States, including those whose parents are unlawfully or temporarily present, because it incorporates the common law rule of jus soli without a domicile requirement. And the quote, subject to the jurisdiction thereof, means full territorial power rather than exclusive allegiance or permanent residence. So that is what the Supreme Court argued in their majority opinion. That's what they held, rather. That's the answer to your question. I know you also said to the screener, how could they rule in favor of birthright citizenship when people that are applying for citizenship have to prove their allegiance to the United States? That's a different test. Right. That is a naturalization process, which is through a different process that is set up legislatively that the government can naturalize someone to be a citizen, but completely different argument because even
0: those would be people who are not have birthright citizenship.
1: And if you are born here to American citizens, so take out even the argument of that here, you get citizenship without proving your allegiance to the United States if you are born naturally to citizens of the United States. So two different processes.
0: Yeah, so it's been an expansion of really a clarification of what it means who can receive a birthright citizenship. There are still some exceptions within this, foreign diplomats, children, and things like that. But the idea, and I knew this all along too, which was likely, is that it's one thing to punish the parents of illegal immigrant children who were born here because they decided to break the law, but the child had no say in that, and then they end up born in America, and so where should their citizenship fall when it was really not them that were breaking the law, but their parents? So, I mean, it was a complicated case. It's one I think we'll keep looking at as well, but for now, that's been settled. As Will said, it is different. It is very different.
1: And we will be back with more on Seculo. 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
5: He said that out of 50 years of studying marriages, he said the ones that are the most healthy are the ones where when conflict happens, people move toward their mate. And not just conflict. If I reach out to Tori and I'm like going to go grab her hand, she responds positively to that and, you know, grabs my hand. If I put my arm around her, she kind of snuggles up into my arm. So when I'm moving toward her, she moves toward me. The difficult part is when you're at odds with each other. And that's why even science has come out now, research has come out now that shows that like 20 seconds of physical touch, like just a hug, can reset things emotionally for you.
6: Hear more from Jason and his wife, Tori, on simple adjustments you can make in your marriage at familyminute.org.
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9: The culture is dominating our conversation. Who this movie star is, who this ball player is, what he's wearing, what she's wearing. Because we live in that kind of a culture. The things that go on around us, the laws that are being passed, the attitudes that people have, and the way Christians oftentimes find themselves, oftentimes too late, caught up in this culture with its vain philosophies, with its immoral attitudes and actions, and then we wonder why the church has such little influence and impact on our society.
14: There was a time when the television sat in the corner of the room. Now the screen is carried in our hands. We don't just watch culture, we scroll it and we stream it. While technology isn't the enemy, the messages that it delivers shape how we think about truth, morality, and even God. Today on In Touch, the teaching ministry of Dr. Charles Stanley, we'll get a biblical frame of reference, one that, if applied, will help us in surviving our present culture.
9: A culture like you and I live in is certainly not a big friend to Christians. And so what we have to ask is this: how do you and I live in a culture that is so opposed to what we believe and whose lifestyle is so totally different from ours? How do we live in a culture like this without being captivated by it, overwhelmed by it, overcome by it, and most of all, without becoming like it? How do we live in this culture but live above it? Well, that's what I want to talk about in this message, and I want to talk about the key to living in the culture as we live in and yet not becoming a part of it. So I want you to turn to the little book of Titus. And beginning in verse 5, he gives us a little reasoning here. He says, "For this reason I left you in Crete, that you would set in order what remains and appoint elders in every city as I directed you." Then he tells him what kind of people he should be looking for and so forth. Then he comes to verse 9. And he talks about one of the key qualities that these people are to have, and that's this: holding fast the faithful word, which is in accordance with the teaching, so that he will be able to both exhort in sound doctrine and to refute those who contradict. Now, here's the phrase I want you to notice. He says, holding fast the faithful word. What does he mean when he talks about holding fast? Simply this: when you hold something, you hold it by your hand. When he says holding fast the faithful word, the word means to cling to hold it tight, to hold it close. That is to apply it to your life. So here's what Paul is saying. He says, teaching them to hold tightly to the word of God, cling to the truth of the word of God, apply it to your life. Because he knew that the Christians that live in that culture of Crete, they would be so highly influenced, very subtly influenced, that before long, you couldn't tell the Christian from the non-Christian. What a message for our day and time, because we live in that kind of a culture. And we could use many other words to describe the things that go on around us, the laws that are being passed, the attitudes that people have, and the way Christians oftentimes find themselves, oftentimes too late, caught up in this culture with its vain philosophies, with its immoral attitudes and actions, and then we wonder why the church has such little influence and impact on our society. It does have a relationship with the fact that we have ceased to cling to, we have hold tightly to the principles and the teachings of the Word of God. Now, practically speaking, you said, practically speaking, then how do we cling to it? How do you cling to the Word of God? How do you keep this in your heart and in your mind, before your eyes and on your lips? Well, there's 7 short things. I'm going to give you time to write them down. The first one is this: read it carefully. Don't just read through it quickly. Let me read 2 or 3 verses right quick. Read it carefully. What does it say? What does it say? Meditate upon it daily. Read it carefully. Meditate upon it daily. That is, what is this really saying? And how am I to handle this? What is God saying about himself and about me? Thirdly, study it seriously. This is not just another book. Listen, why do you suppose somebody had the idea of calling this Holy Bible? Because it's from a holy God. That's the reason this is holy. We read it carefully. We meditate upon it daily. And listen, not only that, but we study it seriously and we believe it wholeheartedly. We believe it wholeheartedly. We obey it consistently. We apply it personally. And we share it confidently. Now, what happens? How does the culture ultimately destroy us? I want you to jot these down. I'm going to give you a list. Number one, when you do not hold the Word of God closely, then the following things happen. The culture gets your attention. They get your attention. All kinds of ways they throw things at you to get your attention. That's number one. Secondly, eventually they begin to influence you because you keep listening and you keep watching. So they get your attention by that. That's appealing. Then they begin to influence your thinking. The third thing that happens is this. They win your affections. And what you first were not interested in got your attention. You became very interested. And the next thing you know, won your affections. Once it wins your affections, the next thing that happens is it redirects your focus. Before, you were focused on spiritual things, but now you find yourself more focused on the culture around you, what other people are thinking, what they're saying, so they redirect your focus. Next thing is, before long, you realize they're dominating your conversation. The culture's dominating your conversation. Who this movie star is, who this ball player is, what he's wearing, what she's wearing. In other words, all of these things, what happens is your interest level has been redirected and therefore it dominates your conversation. What is your conversation primarily filled with today? The next thing that happens, you know what? It influences your dress, the way you dress. Oh, no, you don't think so? Let me give you an example. Enough Christian young women have watched, got their attention, influenced their thinking, changed their focus. And you know what happens? Now they're cutting their blouses off. They're lowering whatever else they're wearing. Why? I'll tell you why. They're doing it because that's what seems to be the thing to do. You know what they've done? They have allowed the culture to determine the way they dress. And I would say to any young lady, would you dress like that and walk into the presence of the Son of God? No, you wouldn't. Why do you let the culture around you influence you to dress in a way that is certainly far from being the best? Or even oftentimes just plain decency. Let me ask you a question. For a Christian, what do you want people to look at? It is our eyes we want people to look at. Why? Because that's who we are. Don't let the culture clog your mind with false ideas and patterns of belief and behavior that you become less than what God wants you to be. You know, if you have good self-esteem, you don't have to show off anything. The fact that you want to show off something says you have poor self-esteem and you're trying to do something to get somebody's attention. If you live a godly life, you won't have to worry about getting anybody's attention. Listen to this. They will see it in your eyes. They will see it in your countenance. And they will feel it in your presence. You don't have to undress to get their attention. But the culture is working at it. listen, dominating your conversation, influencing your dress, and also influencing your choice of music. There's no doubt about it that music, the way we have it today, oftentimes has been one of the key weapons of Satan to drag millions of young people away from godly ideas, the Word of God, truth, decency, morality, godliness. And what do they do? You see, there's all kind of music. Somebody says, well, everybody has all kind of music. That's right. There's all kinds. What does it do to you? Does it cause you to worship God? Now, there's lots of songs out there that are just pleasant, good songs, and doesn't have any physical effect. Can have you make you have an emotional feeling of feeling good because of it. But if it so works in your body that you begin to feel sensual, what you have to ask is this: where did that come from? That's why you have to be careful what you listen to, how you dress. The world culture has penetrated every facet of our society. One of the most powerful weapons is music. You know what else will happen? Watch this. We're talking about the effect of the culture. The culture will steal God's tithe from God's work because they'll say, you ought to have this. Get in debt. You got to buy. I have a new one of these, or some of that, and some of this over here. And after all, you don't only have one life. You got to live it up. Next thing you know, you're in debt. Next thing you know, you're taking God's tithe to pay off debts because you've misused God's money because you let the world persuade you, indoctrinate you, cloud your mind, fog your whole belief system. And now what happens? They got you trapped. Debt is a trap. I've never heard anybody in all of my years say, I love being in debt. No, but I've heard many, many people say, oh, I wish to God I were not in debt. You know what else the secular society around us is going to do? They alter your schedule. You say, well, no, they can't alter my schedule. Oh, yes, they have. And yes, they do. You know how? Because you stop clinging to the Word of God and following its principles and the teachings of Jesus, here's what happened. Altered your schedule, so you don't read it much anymore. Time you spent reading the Scriptures and filling your mind with the thoughts of God, now you fill it with the thoughts of the world. You let them. Listen, you know what you did? You allowed them to change your schedule. You know what else they'll do? They'll fill your mind with sensuality and immoral thoughts over and over and over and over and over again until finally, you know what's happening? You're committing the very things you see on TV. Or the lust pattern in your life has become so strong you feel that you're in bondage. Isn't it interesting that Satan offers these awesome promises only to find yourself in bondage of something now you hate because you cannot stop. You know why? You severed yourself from the anchor, the living Word of God. Then what happens? They want to ruin your witness. The culture wants to drag you away from God. The culture can't get you away from God until they get you away from the book. Until they get you away from God's book, they can't get you away from God. And once they do, it ruins your witness. Then you're so much like them, it doesn't make any difference any longer. They love your company now because you're no longer a contradiction to the way they live. You're so much like them, you don't bother them anymore. So how you doing? Glad to see you. Before, because you were like salt and like light. Now you're so much like them, it doesn't make any difference anymore. If you don't cling to the Word of God, listen carefully, you will not cling to God. He gave us this book. He gave us this truth for our, listen, not only for our salvation, but for our protection. And you know what will happen? Eventually, the culture will make you useless for the kingdom of God. Because having altered your schedule, you have no time to serve Him, little or no time to read His Word at all. And now that you're spending your money on things rather than giving God what ought to be given to Him, you're not interested in people being saved any longer because, you see, now your life is so self-centered and so caught up in yourself. And you know what's happened? You haven't even realized that it's happened. You are so far from where you used to be. When you read the Scriptures every night and you believe that somehow the Word of God must be a vital part of your life, and then the culture got your attention, began to affect your thinking, won your emotions, and got your focus off God. And now what happens? It'll lead you into idolatry. You know what idolatry is? Idolatry is, listen carefully, idolatry takes place in your life when anything, any person, any practice is more important to you than your relationship to Jesus Christ. You let the culture get your attention, penetrate your thinking, win your emotions, and get your focus off of God and off of His Word. Now, here is the tragedy of it all. Listen carefully. Here is the tragedy of it all. Right now, if you listen, say amen.
15: Amen.
9: Eventually, if there's no genuine change in your life, here's what's going to happen. One of these days, you're going to die. And somebody's going to come and look at your body in the casket. And here's what they're going to say. Saved soul, wasted life. Because you let the culture get your attention, influence your thinking, win your emotions, turn your focus from God. And what I want you to see is this. He says, hold it tenaciously. Cling to it, he says. You say, all right. Okay, I admit that I haven't, so what do I do? Now listen very carefully so you won't misunderstand. I'm gonna give you a word. Don't jump to any conclusion until I define it. The way you deal with drifting, handling it loosely, laying it aside, it's no longer in your heart, no longer really in your mind, no longer before your eyes, and therefore not on your lips. The word is repent. Now watch this carefully. Repentance, while the word means change and turn another direction, that will never work until the following thing is true. The motive must be right. If you repent, turn away from this action or this attitude because you're afraid of God's judgment, because you fear what may happen to you, it won't work. You know what? Before long, you'll be right back at it. The motive must be, I want to turn. I want to repent of this sin because I'm grieved that my relationship to my God is not right. I'm grieved that I've grieved Him. Grieved in my heart that I've been trying to live and convince and persuade and argue and defend, and my relationship with Him has been awesomely damaged. When that is your motive, repentance will be a reality. I've just told you the truth. And we have one simple command. Cling to it. Hold it tightly. Apply it to your life. Live by it. And you'll experience God's very best in your life. If you're one of those persons who's never trusted Jesus Christ as your Savior, what are you going to say when you stand before Him and He says, this is the standard by which I'm judging you. You've neglected it. You've denied His Son. You've turned away. You let the culture determine your eternal destiny. What in this world are you going to say? You won't have anything to say. And I want to encourage you to ask the Lord Jesus Christ to forgive you of your sins and tell Him today that you acknowledge your sinfulness. You're not coming to Him because you deserve to be saved. You're coming asking for mercy. You want Him to forgive you and to save you from your sins. You're committing yourself to Him. You want to live a godly life. You want to walk in His ways. And you know what will happen? He'll change your life. And what you used to look at and think was so important will lose its importance. And the things you've neglected will become the most precious things in your life. And now, Father, how grateful we are for this precious book, this indestructible, eternal, faithful Word of Yours. I pray that You'll sink this message into the heart of every single person. Let it cut deeply into the heart of one who has drifted, fallen away, living in sin. But knowing as they've listened, I've heard the truth. Let there be genuine repentance and a fresh new love and devotion and clinging to the Word is my prayer in Jesus' name. Amen.
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14: 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God uses several ways to get a believer's attention, and we need to respond well. Here's a moment with Charles Stanley.
23: Well, I think his primary method is the Word of God. And you'd be reading the Word of God and say, oh my goodness, I hadn't thought about that. I need to check up on that, Lord. Thank you for showing me that. Or sometimes he uses another person. And that person in a conversation may say something, you thought, oh, you know what, that's the way I've been thinking. So he uses people. He uses circumstances to get our attention, to begin to think about how we are living and what are the habits of my life? So he uses people, his words, circumstances, many things, I think, to draw us to the reality of what's really going on in our life. So I think all of us should be able to listen to someone. And if we see something that's not right in their life, we should be able to help bring that person to a point of correction, but not in a condemning way, in a very loving, sensitive way, and sensitive to the Holy Spirit as to the timing and what we ought to say and how we ought to say it. Especially if a person's down in their thinking or going through a difficult time or maybe something going on in their family, condemnation is not what they need. They need to be loved. And sometimes you have to take a person where they are down here and bring them and encourage them through all of this and then get them to the place where they can hear you. And realize that, you know what, you're not condemning me. You're really loving me by telling me this. Thank you very much. And sometimes you have to bring them up through a path of gradual acceptance that what you really desire from them is the best.
14: 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How are you going to apply what you heard today? We'd love to hear from you today. Ahead on In Touch, so many things compete for our attention that it's easy to feel saturated in decision-making. 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I hope you'll join us again for In Touch, the teaching ministry of Dr. Charles Stanley. 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
5: Well, hey there, friends. Welcome to another exciting edition of Equipped with Chris Brooks. I am so thrilled that you've joined us today. Can you do me a favor? Strap on your seatbelt. We're going to navigate through the contours of culture, as always, with the lens of the biblical worldview on. But before we do that, let me remind you, this is the day that the Lord has made. He has given it as a gift so that you and I can rejoice and be glad in it. So let's do just that. Let's follow the words of the Apostle Paul. Let's rejoice in the Lord always. And again, I say rejoice. Well, we are approaching a very historic moment for our nation. This weekend is not just the 4th of July, which hopefully everyone loves and enjoys, but it's also the 250th anniversary of the Declaration of Independence, the birth of a nation. And so that gives us a lot of opportunity to ask the question, how do we celebrate the 4th of July, America 250. How do we celebrate these type of national days as Christians in a way that honors God, in a way that does not compromise witness, in a way that actually advances the gospel? I want to talk about that today. How should Christians feel about America 250? And I would love for you to be a part of the conversation. I would imagine that listening to me right now are folks who have a myriad of opinions across the spectrum. Those who have, as my mother-in-law reminded me, who's an immigrant from Ethiopia, who have such a high view of America that it hurts her heart deeply when people criticize it. This has been a place of freedom and opportunity for her. But then there are also those who say, man, the history of this country has been marked by such brokenness and dehumanization, from racism to Jim Crow to the mistreatment of women and so many other things, that we should be very careful to be too boisterous about our celebration. I would imagine that those thoughts are part of the listening audience of today. But yet, as we approach any topic, it should always be informed by Scripture. And my goal today, my hope today, is that we will think about America 250 as citizens of heaven first, and then citizens of this nation, this great nation. I want to have a conversation with someone who I think is about as thoughtful on this topic as anyone I know. Dan Darling, who is a friend of the program. Dan is, as many of you know, a noted and a very accomplished author, pastor, thought leader. He also serves as the director of the Land Center for Cultural Engagement at Southwestern Baptist Theological Seminary there in hot, hot Texas. How you doing, brother?
6: I'm doing well and glad to be on the radio with you to talk about patriotism and Christianity and how we live that out.
5: Yeah, I should have mentioned your book, one of your newer books, In Defense of Christian Patriotism. We'll talk about that some today. First off, what's the temp where you are, brother?
6: It's very hot. It's starting to actually be Texas hot now. We had a really unseasonably cool spring, but now we're into the 90s and close to the 100s. So.
5: Yeah, we woke up today, and I'm in the Midwest, and we are at 96 degrees today, 96 degrees. So, we won't complain. We won't complain. I do want to start by saying thank you for the book. I think the book, some will probably bristle a little bit at the title. I would encourage you to read the book. I've done it, and it is, again, extremely thoughtful. You write with a personal vulnerability and reflectiveness that I think is very inviting and welcoming, but you also, I think, never lose sight of what the scripture has to say about this topic. So talk about why you felt it was important to write In Defense of Christian Patriotism.
6: Well, for a couple of reasons. Number one, I've always considered myself a patriot ever since my family packed up our station wagon in the late 80s and drove to Washington, D.C. We lived in the Chicago area. We made that long drive. And I remember just standing there at the Lincoln Memorial and visiting all the sites and just being overwhelmed by the country and loving the country. My grandparents were first generation Jewish immigrants. And, my grandfather fought in the Second World War. I have his flag here, actually, from when he passed away and had with full military honors.
5: Wow.
6: So that's a huge reason. The other reason, too, is just as a pastor and a thinker, as we approach the 250th, Chris, as you know, a lot of Christians are really wrestling with can I love God and love my country at the same time? And some think it's sort of a binary choice of choose one or the other.
5: And I think that is what I want to get at today, because I think there are tensions that are there. And this becomes the job of the pastor, of Christian leaders, if you will, to steward the moment that we are living in redemptive history. And I want to talk about this today. And again, the question of the day that I want to invite folks to respond to is, how should Christians think about America 250? How should we approach it? How should we engage it? But how should Christians think about America 250? I'd love to hear from our listeners today at 877-LIVE-675. It's 877-548-3675. We'll also put that question on our social media platforms for you to chime in as well. How should Christians think about America 250? Here's, I think, part of the tension that is, I think, uniquely and inherently Christian. And I'd love for you to respond to this. From the very beginning and inception of Christianity, we were birthed into a world that the Roman Empire was full of people declaring, Caesar is Lord, Caesar is Lord. Christians from the very beginning said, no, Caesar's not Lord, Jesus is Lord. The earliest creedal statement is Jesus is Lord. So to me, there has always been this kind of built-in tension between how do we live out our citizenship on earth as citizens of heaven in an uncompromised way. Dan Darling, as you think about that tension that is uniquely Christian, what are your thoughts?
6: Well, you framed it really well. And I think, you know, the fourth century church father Augustine felt this tension as the Roman Empire was crumbling, writing in his magnificent book, City of God. You have the city of God and city of man. They're always in tension, right? I think a lot of Christians think that it's all about choosing one or the other, right? I've had friends say, I can't pledge allegiance to the flag because I only pledge allegiance to Christ. But I think that's the wrong way of thinking about it. I think it's more about ordering our loves, as Augustine actually talks about, and C.S. Lewis talks about. I think Scripture talks about this, that obviously God is our highest and supreme affection and love, and he affects everything else we do, right? He's got our highest affection. But we do have lesser allegiances and commitments underneath those, right? I stood at the altar 23 years ago, and I pledged allegiance to my wife.
5: That's right.
6: The pastor didn't say, you know, Dan, you either love God or love Angela. He said, no, if you love God as your highest love, you will love her in an appropriate way. And I think we think that way about our country as well.
5: I love that. And I think that's a phenomenal way of framing how we should approach this. Again, the phone number 877-LIVE-675. We're going to delve into several aspects of this, but I really would love to open it up. And I would love to hear uniquely from pastors as well, church leaders. Are there unique things that you're doing as you approach this weekend? Certainly, I'll share some of the things that our church is doing. But Dan, if I'm hearing you right, what you're saying is, man, we got to order our loves. But again, I just want to go back to what the Bible seems to present to me as tension points. So like everything else, Dan, I want to try to think about this through the lens of Scripture, right? So when I think about this through the lens of Scripture, I think about, number one, on the one hand, I'm called to love my neighbor. Right? Jesus tells me to do that. I think about Jeremiah 29, which tells me that God tells Israel through the prophet that they should seek the welfare of the city that they're in to pray for its welfare. So it seems to me that God's people should inherently love their neighbor, seek the welfare. So this causes me to say, man, I want the best and I want to celebrate. And as long as it's not offensive to the gospel, yeah, I want to participate. On the other hand, I see scriptures that tell me love not the world. I see scriptures that tell me, like in 1 Peter, where Peter refers to, he opens his letter and writes to what he refers to as elect exiles, that we are exiles in this world, again, citizens of heaven. How do you reconcile that, maybe pressing a little bit deeper?
6: You know, I think both of those go together, Chris. On the one hand, you know, we are considered exiles, right? Peter says we're strangers and exiles. Hebrews says this. We feel at odds with the culture and the world around us, and that's normal, right? The world's at enmity with God. We're citizens of the kingdom of heaven, so there should be a little dissonance, a little disconnect with the world around us. And yet we look at what the Bible says how exiles should behave. And I go back to Jeremiah 29, where Jeremiah, he's the prophet addressing the exiles, God's people who are in a strange land in Babylon, strange country, strange culture, everything. And they had other prophets telling them, hey, listen, just hunker down. Don't get engaged. Don't get involved because you're going to get out of here soon. And Jeremiah comes along and says, no, you're going to be here a while. Your kids are going to be born here. Your grandkids are going to be born here. And he tells them to build roots there. But he, most importantly, he says to seek the welfare, the flourishing of your city. And we can apply that because we are exiles. And so if we're to seek the flourishing of the places where God has sovereignly called us to inhabit, then I don't know how we do that, Chris, while being apathetic or even hating or loathing our country. And so I think we can appreciate and love the country for what it is, the people, the culture, the ideals. We can understand that it's a fallen country, a fallen nation. It's not perfect. There's a lot of issues and problems. But we can appreciate it as a good thing that God has allowed us to have, that God has called us to a specific place, Acts chapter 17, that we're not just disembodied people, but we inhabit a place and time, while also holding it loosely and knowing that it's never going to be like the kingdom of God, that one day Christ is returning to make all things new. And we're looking for, as Hebrews says, the city whose builder and maker is God.
5: 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I think that as Christians, this is a great opportunity for us to love our nation well and to bear faithful witness before a watching world. You don't go anywhere. Much more to come next up on Equipped with Chris Brooks.

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3: Could take oversight of the church. That would be ridiculous. So why would we say that any male or female could? And if it could be any male or female, it would have to be absolutely any male or female, because that's the point here. No, we are all one in Christ Jesus. That's a statement about the fact that salvation is equal for all. But when it comes to the role of a leadership in the church, you have to go to a different passage and you have to see what the scripture says about it. And clearly, Paul's letter to Timothy and his letter to Titus says it's a male to be in leadership in the church, proved and gifted for the teaching and preaching of the Word of God and the articulation of sound doctrine.
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0: Welcome back to Equip with Chris Brooks as we prepare for the 4th of July. The question we're considering is, how should Christians think about America 250? And certainly, this is a conversation that's happening in many households. And I think there are generational divides around this question. As a pastor, I've been talking to folks from various generations and saying, what do you think should be expected of the church this weekend? And in particular, this year. And the answers have been so varied. I think it boils down to one important question. Does the Bible encourage any form of love for one's country? That is a question that Dan Darling takes up in his book, In Defense of Christian Patriotism. Dan is my guest today, and I want to encourage you to get a copy of the book by going to equipradio.org. We're also taking your phone calls at 877-LIVE-675. How should Christians think about America 250, the celebration of a nation, maybe even more broadly, how do we reconcile being citizens of heaven as well as citizens of earth? Dan, I love to go back to this question in conversation. When you wrote the book, obviously you thought long and hard about the title. How has the response been from those who have engaged it?
5: Well, I think the response has mostly been positive. You know, it's mixed. You know, some people, even good friends, look and say, oh man, I'm a little nervous. That sounds a little bit like too much mixing between Christianity and politics or whatever. Sounds like Christian nationalism, which I explain in the book. It's definitely not. On the other hand, I've seen folks, you know, say, well, thank you for, you know, making me feel that even though my primary allegiance is to Christ, that my love and affection for this country is okay, you know, and legitimate, and particularly veterans and people who fought.

0: restrictive in the ability to share your faith, to worship, to publicly serve Jesus. I just recently came from a country, 99% Muslim, where it's illegal to convert to Christianity. It's illegal to evangelize. And we talked to some believers that are there who worship together on Sunday, but when they're out in public, they intentionally avoid interacting in concern that, man, if I'm being watched or monitored by law enforcement, they may trace it back to you and it could disrupt the entire community. So when you don't know all of those things are happening around the world, maybe you can take for granted that we have all these freedoms, but we really are blessed, aren't we, Dan?
1: We really are. And I think, you know, one of the, this is not all patriotism is, but I think a big part of it is simple gratitude, thankfulness for what we have. And as you said, sometimes when all you see is what you have, you don't understand how good it is. I think of these Europeans and others who are coming to the United States for the World Cup, and they're touring the country, and they just love this country. And they love it even more sometimes than we do. I have a chance to teach immigrants and children of immigrants here at Southwestern, and they're the most patriotic people I know, Chris. I mean, they're unashamed sure. about it because they've seen sure. the contrast between more totalitarian regimes and here. Not to say that it's a perfect country by any stretch. We have a lot of issues and problems. But at the end of the day, it's just simple gratitude. To say, thank you, Lord, for allowing me to live in a country where I'm free to express my opinion, free to worship as I choose. I don't have the government knocking down my door because I believe certain things or I own a Bible, which is a real reality for many people around the world.
0: Yeah. Now, on the flip side of that, how do you as a Christian leader deal with things that are sins and reflections of America's inability to live up to its ideals?
1: Well, I think this is the thing we have to think about, that when we talk about patriotism, we're not saying that we agree with everything a particular administration does, with every particular law, or even we whitewash some of the grievous sins in our history. Yeah. In fact, I think patriotism requires us to acknowledge all those things. Teddy Roosevelt had a great quote, and I'm paraphrasing, but he basically said that sometimes patriotism requires you to oppose certain things, to say, look, we're not living up to those things. And some of the great social reformers yeah. in American history, Frederick Douglass, Martin Luther King, they revered the Constitution. They loved our founding ideals.
0: It was the basis of their argument. Yeah.
1: It was. They just said, hey, we're not living up to it. And can we live up to the ideals that we say we believe? That, I think, is a form of patriotism.
0: So let's talk a little bit. Again, the phone number 877-LIVE-675. That's 877-548-3675. Let's talk a little bit, if we could, about biblical examples of this. What biblical examples, when you were writing the book, stood out to you of people who illustrated healthy patriotism?
1: Well, it's interesting, you know, because sometimes, you know, when we're reading through Scripture, you know, nobody in Scripture sort of lived in as free a country as we live today, right? When Paul is writing to the Christians in the first century, you know, he could only ask Timothy to pray that the government would leave us alone. He didn't have any recourse, right? But I do think you see where even Paul, who would eventually be executed by the Romans for preaching the gospel, had great respect for the Roman government. He appealed to his rights as a Roman in the book of Acts. You know, I think of Abraham, the way that he loved the land, the places that he was in. And I think it's kind of a love for the place and the people that we're in. Even if we don't necessarily agree all the time with the direction that they're going, it's a recognition, I think, that God has called us here sovereignly, here. And Jesus said in his final prayer, I have not called them out of this world, but into this world.
0: Yeah.
1: And so it's that acknowledgement. While also, as we said, hold it loosely.
0: Yeah, let's talk a little bit about one of the reasons why it becomes really tough in this cultural moment. I think one of the biggest challenges is hyper-individual.

0: colonialism. It's hard to get people culturally to think about the implications of being a part of any group, be it a family or a church or a nation. So in a hyper-individualistic culture like ours, how hard is it to help people to appreciate the importance of being a part of groups, that you are a part of a group, again, be it a family? I remember it used to be so that when I walked out of my home as a kid, my mom would often say to me, remember, you're a Brooks, right? You got to remember that what you do reflects on this family. And there was a sense that, man, I represent more than just myself, right? I think that's a foundational concept even for the church, that when I give my heart to Jesus, I not only get a Lord and a Savior, but I also get a spiritual family. And in many ways, Dan, you represent me and I represent you, and our choices have to be made in light of not just individual desires and aspirations, but what's best for the body, what's best for the church. I often will say to my wife, like, as we're making choices and decisions about our life, like, man, and the filter I want to think through is what honors God and what blesses the church before I even get to what does Chris Brooks want to do. So you take that tension between what I guess could be called collectivism or group, being a part of a group, and individualism, and you apply it now to the celebration of a national holiday. How does that impact?
1: Yeah, again, I think we have to think of these things in terms of not binary choices, but sort of kind of a series almost of concentric circles where, you know, our primary allegiance is to Christ. But underneath that, we will have commitments and allegiances to our families, to our nation, to our churches, and getting those in the right order matters. And I think it's good for us to be members and engaged with earthly institutions.
0: Yes.
1: As long as we understand that we hold them loosely, and our allegiance to the kingdom of God supersedes that. So every earthly institution we're a part of, there's going to be some dissonance between that and the kingdom of God. And that's normal, right? So if whether you're a member of a party or you're an American citizen, or even in our Christian institutions, right? There's going to be areas and places where we realize there's gaps between what you know, that institution and what the kingdom of God, because we're in a fallen world. And I think when we get that right, we have a sense of realism, Chris, about our country and about what we can accomplish and about what we can expect. I think when we lose that, we get a sort of higher expectations. Everything's existential, and that's where we get into sort of political idolatry.
0: How should Christians help to be peacemakers in a culture that is very divided? Dan Darling takes this up in his book, In Defense of Christian Patriotism. He also talks about the role of churches in election season, how we can impact some of the great social ills of our day, from homelessness to, again, family and community issues, and so much more. If you're looking for a great book to help to shape your public witness, I highly recommend In Defense of Christian Patriotism. When we come back, we're going to talk about how we as Christians can engage our neighbors during this season. You don't want to miss that conversation. Next up on Equip with Chris Brooks.
2: 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Does he not leave the 99 in the open country and go after the lost sheep until he finds it? And when he finds it, he joyfully puts it on his shoulders and goes home. Then he calls his friends and neighbors together and says, "Rejoice with me, I have found my lost sheep." I tell you that in the same way, there will be more rejoicing in heaven over one sinner who repents than over 99 righteous persons who do not need to repent. From Luke 15. 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
0: What a great conversation today with Dan Darling, author, pastor, thought leader, professor. You can find out more about Dan and his book In Defense of Christian Patriotism at our website, equipradio.org. Today we're talking about the 250th anniversary of the Declaration of Independence, the birth of a nation, as we approach the 4th of July. What's your expectations this weekend for your church? How should it engage? I'd love to hear from you. 877-LIVE-675. Dan, we're going to go back to the book in a moment. But first, let's go to the phone lines. Mary is listening in Wisconsin. Hey, Mary, thank you so much for listening. What's your comment today?
12: Hi, Chris. Thanks for taking my call. I just wanted to mention, as I get older, I have so much more of appreciation for our country. It's so much different. They don't teach history like they used to.
0: Yeah.
12: And so one of the things that my husband and I are going to do is there's a movie that is out on the 4th called Young Washington, and it just kind of shows, it's a true story, and it shows how George Washington got to the point where he was. And so I'm really excited about looking at that and seeing how that really formed the country and how he became president and what happened. So I think that that's something that's really exciting.
0: Hey, you know, one of the things you bring up, Mary, that I think is underappreciated is how hard it was to get states to work together in the early formational years of our country, how important of a figure George Washington was. The truth of the matter is there were very few, if any, other people that had the ability to unite together a country that was held together in a very fragile way. Some would argue it wasn't until after the Civil War that we really began to think we instead of us individually. So George Washington, such an important figure. I'm glad you watched that movie, and I appreciate you giving us a call. Thank you for calling in, Mary. What a great comment. Dan, when you listen to Mary's comment, it causes me to wonder. My dad taught world history and American history for over 25 years as a public school teacher here in the great city of Detroit. Let's talk about the importance of history. Why is it important for us to study history, to know history, from the founding fathers of the nation to low moments like the Civil War and so much more?
1: It's vitally important to study history and know history. And you don't just have to be a history nerd like me to appreciate it, because, you know, studying history helps us understand how we got where we are. Studying history helps us understand the present. It also gives a sense, I think, as a Christian, of God's hand in guiding history through its many twists and turns. And you see this in scripture, Chris, where constantly in the Old Testament, the people of God, Israel, are reciting their history, and God is telling them, tell this to your children and your grandchildren, right? Where you came from, how you got here. It's vitally, vitally important. We can learn from history. We can learn mistakes. We can learn virtue and valor from heroes, even if they're flawed, that can give us courage in the present day. I find, for me, Chris, studying and reading history helps calm my blood pressure when I read the headlines, because I realize we've been here before, and you know, there's nothing new under the sun. We're going to be okay. You know, maybe I'm getting a little old and cranky, but I don't like when I hear people say something that just happened is the greatest ever or the worst ever or unprecedented. And I'm like, no, if you read history, most of the time, that's not true.
0: Well, you know, it's interesting. It causes me to think, and we'll go back to the phone lines in just a moment, but it causes me to think about Billy Graham in one of his last interviews when he did his final public crusade in New York. You'll remember he did a final public crusade in New York. He was asked by Sean Hannity, interviewed him, and asked him, is this the lowest or darkest moment in American history that you can think of? And kind of without a pause, he says, absolutely not. We survived a civil war. Mm-hmm. We've been through Jim Crow. We've been through slavery. Mm-hmm. We've been through so many low moments, world wars. So, this is a tough moment that we're experiencing. But yet we can be hyperbolic in a way that speaks to our lack of historical awareness. And yet, history, I think, is good to learn from, because human nature repeats itself. Human nature is human nature, whether now or in biblical times. That's why the Bible is always relevant. But also, I think history is very important for us to reflect on as an opportunity to give thanks to God, not only for the things that he has given us, Dan, but for the things he's brought us through. I think the story of a nation is the same in many ways as the story of individual people, that every single one of us needs a savior. Every single one of us is a product of God's grace. And so let's celebrate that. Let's go to Bill, who's listening in Florida. Hey, Bill, thank you for your patience. Thanks for listening to Equip. What's your comment today, my friend?
7: Yes, sir. Hi, Chris. Chris, what I'd like to share is a perspective of the United States of America. Is the country was founded principally by people that believed in Jesus Christ as their Lord and Savior. And they carved out and crafted the Declaration of Independence, the Constitution, the Bill of Rights, based on Scripture or their understanding of Scripture and what it was supposed to be translated in as a government. And I hear people sometimes say, well, you know, I don't vote because I'm a Christian and it doesn't apply to me. No, I think it's a cop-out. I think that rather than focusing just on politics, focus on who are the people you are voting for. Yeah, what are their belief systems?
0: Yep.
7: What are they trying to get into the political arena to do? Is it something evil or good? So vote for good to the best of your ability, not evil.
0: And if I could jump in there, Bill, I appreciate you bringing that up. I think we should be thinking about certainly the candidates that we are voting for and what they're hoping to do, what their value systems are. And I'm a big believer that the best predictor of future behavior for individuals, organizations, is past behavior. So I think we look at a person's track record. I also think that we think about who we're voting for from a neighborly perspective. Man, when I go into that voting booth, I should not just think from a self-centered perspective. Maybe an issue doesn't touch me as much, but I should also be thinking about my neighbor. How does this impact him or her as well? But praise God that we're in a nation where we get a chance to express our voice in these ways. And I think, Bill, you're spot on. It also means that I have a stewardship responsibility that I'll have to give an account for in a way that others who didn't live in this type of government, this type of representative form of government, this democratic republic that we call America, they won't have to have that same type of stewardship that we'll have to have. And so let's pray for our nation and not just sit back wagging our heads, but let's roll up our sleeves and let's make a difference as well. Because I think some erroneously believe, Dan, that we can vote our way to a utopia. But America was never designed that way, was it?
1: It never was, yeah. And I think the caller has some good points that, I don't think every founding father was a, you know, what we would consider an Orthodox Christian, but they were all raised in a milieu of Christianity. They're all shaped by it, and many were born-again believers. And I think one of the things they got right was the idea of the fallenness of man, that we don't want to concentrate power in any one person because we know it can be abused. They looked through history and saw how poorly that went, and they wanted to give the church freedom to be the church and not be not have the government getting involved in their affairs. And I think you're right. He's right. You're right that the country that we've inherited is one that is a stewardship. And if we want it to be flourishing and good for our children and grandchildren, it's up to us to steward this, to preserve this. And it won't only happen through politics and voting. I think those things are extremely important and policy really does matter. But it's ultimately going to come through the things that ultimately change hearts, through the preaching of the gospel, through planting of churches, through praying for a spiritual revival first to happen in the church and then to spread out from the church into society. That's really where you'll see America change. And so if we really care about that, I think we have to get to work in our own communities, in our own families, in our own neighborhoods, really saying, Lord, what have you called me to do?
0: Yeah, I love this because it takes me back to a story I've told before, Dan. I remember going to Africa for the first time. I was in the Gulu region of Uganda, and a governor that was there, really bright, well-educated, cultured leader, was taking me on a tour of his beloved community, and he asked me a question. Chris, do you know the difference between a complainer and a difference maker? And I said, no, what's the difference? And he says, it's not in what they see. Both the complainer and the difference maker see the brokenness and the pain of the world. All of that is undeniable. The difference is in their response. The complainer looks at it and says, someone needs to do something about that. The difference maker says, I need to do something about that. I think that we live in a time where we have enough complainers. We have enough talking heads. We have to know that God has called us to roll up our sleeves, to engage in this culture in redemptive ways through the power of the Holy Spirit. That's why I thank God for the work that you're doing, not only in the books that you are writing, which is important for us to read, but also in the work that you're doing at the Land Center for Cultural Engagement. Christians have to continue to ask themselves, what does it mean for me to bear faithful public witness? And I think that our obsession with federal or national politics have caused us to overlook the beauty of this nation in local ways. Where you should be most energized, most informed, most engaged is on a local level. So are you praying for the mayor of your city? Are you praying for the school board leaders? Are you praying for the fire chief, the police chief? Do they know that the church is there, not just to correct and challenge them when they mess up, but as a partner for good every day in shaping the culture of your community? If that's not happening, all the federal stuff is of none importance. But if we're doing that on a local level, we'll make a difference in mighty ways for the future of this country. There is only one line from In Defense of Christian Patriotism that Dan Darling wanted us to remember. What would that one sentence, that one line be? We're going to talk about that on the other side of this break. I'm also going to encourage you to chime in on social media. We love to hear, how are you thinking about America 250? How are you going to engage this weekend? And what do you expect from the church? Man, the church plays an important role. I hope you understand how important it is for this country to know that Jesus is Lord. Don't go anywhere. Much more to come next up on Equip. 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
0: Welcome back to Equip with Chris Brooks. What a great conversation with Dan Darling. Today we're praying for our nation. We're certainly going to do that before this conversation ends, but we're encouraging you to do that as well as we prepare to celebrate another 4th of July, this one being very special, 250th anniversary of of the United States of America. Don't want to offend our Canadian friends, but I do think it's important that we celebrate and reflect. So, Dan, let me ask a couple questions in this rapid fire round. We got a couple minutes left. As you walk into your church on Sunday, what do you think Christians should expect from their church when it comes to weekends like this?
1: Well, I think every church is going to look a little bit different in terms of worship because of their context, right? Yeah. And just their style, their liturgy, their tradition. So I don't want to be prescriptive by any stretch. You know, I think pastors wrestle with this. On the one hand, some are saying, you know, there's really not a place for acknowledging patriotism in the service. We're here to worship Christ. Maybe there's others who are, it's all about America. You know, I personally believe that, you know, you're obviously there on Sundays to worship Christ and Him alone, and that should be the point of us gathering. But I do think there can be a place to acknowledge the place where God has called us, to acknowledge our mission field, to acknowledge our country, to express kind of a gratitude, a humble gratitude for the country, for our freedoms, for those who've sacrificed to lay their lives down for us, and to pray for the country and our leaders going forward. I think there's a place for that.
0: Yeah, and again, this is where I hearken back to Jeremiah 29. I would just want, however pastors approach it, to think biblically about this and to be able to say, we approached it this way, not because we licked our fingers and held it up to see which way the wind was blowing, but because we thought about Scripture deeply. And I agree with you, Dan, it may lead to varying expressions and conclusions, but I would hope that folks would think about this through the lens of Scripture. And I, for one, would hope that passages like Jeremiah 29 would inform us that we pray for the welfare of the places where God has sent us. Dan, what encouragement would you give to Christians who are discouraged about America presently and as they think about the future?
1: Well, there, you know, as you look around the country, there's a lot to be grateful for, but you don't have to look too hard to see that there's a lot of issues and problems with the country. And I think you can still be very patriotic and also be disheartened by some trends and some directions. In fact, that could be a form of patriotism. I would just say, number one, we trust the Lord that he is sovereign over all things. I think number two, if you look back in the 250 years of existence, that America has gone through some really dark and difficult moments. We could pull through those as well. Number three, I think our disappointment about and discouragement should then be fueled into action. Yeah. What is God calling me to do in my community, in my sphere of influence? You know, I think the easiest thing for us to do, and I can fall into this, anyone of us can, is to kind of fall into a cynicism where, you know, everything's terrible, nothing's good. And that doesn't require a lot of discernment or a lot of action. You know, you're sort of giving up, you've waved the white flag. But to say, okay, what can I do in my sphere of influence to make a difference, both for the sake of the gospel and for the sake of the flourishing of the country?
0: Man, and I couldn't say amen to you stronger on that. And I do think that this weekend hopefully will be more than just cookouts, going out on the boat or hanging out with the family and just relaxing. Hopefully it'll be an opportunity to have these conversations with your children and grandchildren and help them to understand a little bit of why we pause and give thanks. You know, God gave Israel seven festivals that they were supposed to participate in annually as acts of remembrance of his blessing them and his deliverance of them and the blessing of the promise of the land that he brought them into. It sets a pattern for me that there are times where we should set aside days to give thanks. And this is one of those opportunities. All right, I teased out a question before we ended our last segment. So, Dan, if you had to summarize the book in a sentence, or if there was one that you want us to think about when we think of In Defense of Christian Patriotism, what would it be?
1: Well, I would say, and this is something that I wrote in the book, I would say, you know, that American renewal will not come through apathy. It will come through citizens committed to truth, virtue, and love of neighbor. And right underneath that, Chris, if you'll allow me a bonus one, is that I believe the local church is the most vital institution for cultivating virtue, forming citizens, and shining as a witness for the truth in every generation.
0: I love that. And what a great, great reminder that renewal will not come through apathy. What is America's greatest need? I think that it is clear that it is for gospel-driven Christians who are humble but shaped by the Word of God and the Holy Spirit to actively engage, driven by the love of Christ. It was Charles Spurgeon who said, "It is the whole business of the whole church to preach the whole gospel to the whole world." That's what our marching orders are. The world needs to know that they need a Savior and that he has come. Because Christ has come, grace has come, freedom has come. And so we can celebrate as citizens of heaven in this great nation. Dan, you're a blessing. Thank you for joining us, friends. I wish I could airdrop a copy of In Defense of Christian Patriotism over every home to celebrate the 4th of July. But you can order your copy by going to our website, equipradio.org. 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Do it today. Maybe not just one copy for you. Maybe it's a small group study, or maybe you get a copy for your pastor so that they can also think deeply about these things. Dan, thanks for joining me today.
1: Well, thank you for having me, Chris. Grateful for the ministry you have here on the radio.
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2: The Supreme Court has voted 5-4 to uphold birthright citizenship, so babies born on American soil are automatically American citizens, regardless of the immigration status of their parents. The ruling, one of the most highly anticipated of the year, President Trump, on the first day of his second term, signed an executive order to end birthright citizenship, saying it was never the original intent of the U.S. Constitution. The Supreme Court today also upholding laws in two states barring transgender girls and women from playing on school athletic teams. In another setback for transgender people, the Supreme Court upholding the transgender sports ban in the states of Idaho and West Virginia, ruling that the states can block transgender athletes who are biological males from taking part of girls' sports teams at the public schools and at universities. On Wall Street right now, the Dow is up by 178 points. This is SRN News.
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9: This afternoon will be breezy and hot as temperatures approach the record high of 96 set back in 1931. We can expect a mix of sunshine and clouds with a high of 95 degrees. I'm meteorologist Jason Caterina on Faith Talk 1500 and 101.5 FM, online at faithtalkdetroit.com.
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17: In the words of Blaise Pascal, happiness is the motive of every action of every man, even those that hang themselves. Coming your way next on today's Destined for Victory, Pastor Paul Shepherd points us to the only true source of joy. That message is straight ahead. But first, I've asked Pastor Paul's daughter and our executive director, Alicia Greer, to share some exciting news with you. Alicia?
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19: He said, beware of covetousness, beware of greed, beware of never having enough, beware of that thing that constantly drives you and never allows you to be satisfied and stop and thank God for what He's already done for you.
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19: Let me ask you, what are you living for? What's the thing that makes you wake up in the morning? What gets you going as you start your day? What is the driving force of your life? There are a lot of people who live for pleasure. That's the driving force of their life. Now, I believe pleasure can be a wonderful feature in the house of your life, but woe be it to the person for whom it is their foundation. You can't build your life on pleasure. You're building on sinking sand because you were created to glorify Him, not to pleasure yourself. Now, pleasure is a wonderful feature. Having fun is a good thing. More Christians ought to have fun. I'm tired of sour Christians. Folks look like they've been sucking on a lemon in the name of Jesus. Who gonna get saved looking at you? They don't want what you have. If anybody ought to be joyful, it ought to be a child of God. If anybody ought to be excited about living, it ought to be a child of God. Pleasure, have fun, enjoy yourself. Find that which can make you happy and enjoy your life. Be your own CEO, chief enjoyment officer. But don't live for pleasure. Let pleasure be a feature of a life that glorifies Jesus Christ. Find things you can be passionate about and do them. I drove up here in a motorcycle this morning. I'm in midlife. Pray for me. I know I'm not young anymore, but something told me, go on, get yourself a bike. But let me tell you something. Pleasure is a wonderful thing. Whatever it is you enjoy. Some of us are action-oriented. As long as your actions glorify God and don't hinder the witness for Jesus Christ, go on and do your thing. Whatever it is that gives you joy and pleasure, do it to the glory of God. Paul said in Colossians 3:17, whatever you do in word or deed, do it in his name. Pleasure is a wonderful feature, but it's a poor foundation. Have you ever seen people who just live for pleasure? Their life is driven by pleasure. They recreate all the time. Let me tell you something. You ought to have something of substance that you recreate from. You can't live life. Life isn't a perpetual vacation. Your life is designed to have meaning and purpose. God designed you to do his will. And as you do his will and exhaust yourself in his service, then pleasure becomes one of those ways that you replenish yourself, that you might continue to do the will of God. But don't let pleasure drive your life. You ought to be kingdom first, which means Christ is first, not your pursuit of pleasure. Some folk live for pleasure. Some folk live for prosperity. They are always trying to get to that next level. They're always trying to buy that next house, always trying to get that next investment to take off, always constantly pursuing the bottom line, growing the portfolio, looking at what they can acquire, looking at a fortune they can amass. At a certain point, you want to make sure that whatever you have, first of all, it doesn't have you. Then secondly, you want to make sure that whatever you have that God blesses you with, you know why he gave it to you. You also want to know how much of it he wants you to give away. Oh, somebody doesn't like that. Because the American dream talks about you getting. It doesn't talk about you giving, which means a Christian can't pursue the American dream. You have to pursue the kingdom vision. Kingdom vision is different from American dream. Kingdom vision says whatever God gives me, I'll glorify him as I utilize it. I will share with the needs of others. I'll make sure I wear this world like a loose garment. That's what the old folk taught us to do. And they didn't have much, but what they had, they said, you got to wear it like a loose garment. Be ready to slip out of it at any point. You can't be weighted down. God might call you at any point. And so you have to be ready to go. And let me tell you something. Some folks live for prosperity and it drives them. And Jesus warned us in Luke 12. He said, beware of covetousness. Beware of greed. Beware of never having enough. Beware of that thing that constantly drives you and never allows you to be satisfied and stop and thank God for what he's already done for you. He said, beware of that. And then he gave us the reason. He said, for your life does not consist in the abundance of things you possess. Oh, in America, we need to be reminded of that probably on a weekly basis. Your life doesn't consist. There's no life in things. There's no life in the figure on your bank statement. No life in it. And if you don't know why God's blessing you, it won't be a blessing. It'll be a curse. Because prosperity has to be coupled with purpose. Divine purpose. And Jesus went on to tell a story there in Luke 12 about a man who was so busy amassing his fortune, so busy building bigger barns to house his harvest. He never once stopped to honor God, and he never once stopped to meet other people's needs, and he certainly didn't stop to ask God, why did you give me this in the first place? He was busy acquiring and amassing. And Jesus said, your soul will be required of you. You're going to die. And then whose will these things be? You know, if all you do is amass and gather, all you're going to do is leave it here one day for folk to fight over. and you mess around and don't get your act together and don't get your business lined up and your will straightened out and all that, and you'll be in the hospital dying, not even dead yet, and your relatives won't be seeing you. They'll be at the house fighting over what they're going to get when you go. I'm not telling you what I think. I'm telling you what I've seen. I have been at the hospital when no relative was there, and this person is there about to cross over the Jordan River. I'm the only one helping them cross because the other folk are busy plotting and planning. Let me tell you something. There's no life in stuff. Get stuff in its proper place in your heart and in your mind. Make sure you understand that you can't afford to let stuff drive you out of the will of God. Have what God blesses you to have, but don't let it have you. Don't let it keep you from doing the will of God. Let it cause you to do the will of God. Let it prosper you for kingdom's sake. And I'm telling you, if you don't get this straight, you'll be one of these fools. I told you years ago, I saw a man in the magazine. It's burned into my consciousness. I remember it the longest day I live. They had a picture of this man's burial site, and there was his favorite prize Cadillac. When he knew he was dying, he set it up that they would create an extra large grave. This is back, way back before, you know, environmental concerns would have prevented such a thing. And the man was allowed to build an extra large grave, and his last wish was that he was buried in his prize Cadillac. And there he was, they took a picture of it, sitting at the wheel of the car, dead as a doornail. Sitting at the wheel of the car, and they lowered the whole car into the ground and threw dirt over it. A car is made for driving. So I have a question. Where is he going? Foolish. Utterly foolish. But let me tell you something. If we're not careful, we can be foolish. In the way we live, if we pursue pleasure rather than Christ, if we pursue prosperity rather than Christ. And then some people live to please other people. If you live for people, I'm here to tell you a couple of things. First of all, it's an exercise in futility because people are a moving target. You try to please them, and you'll never get to a place where it's fully done. You can only please them for this moment until they have the next set of demands. And if you haven't learned this about people, let me help you. When people see you'll cooperate with them, they'll give you more to cooperate with. When people see that they can push your button and ring your bell and that they can cause your strings to dance, they will manipulate you as long as you allow it to happen. Some of you all right now don't have joy because you have people manipulating your life, practicing witchcraft on you. You know witchcraft, you don't have to ever go to a seance to practice witchcraft. Do you know you don't have to ever read a book of spells to practice witchcraft? Witchcraft is anything that manipulates people against their will. And let me tell you something. Witchcraft is noted in Galatians 5 as a work of the flesh, not a work of demons. Read it. In the works of the flesh that Paul lists in Galatians 5, among those things, envy and strife and all of that, he says witchcraft. He's not talking about somebody with a pointy hat. He's talking about people who manipulate others out of their fleshly desire to control folks. Some people can manipulate you with their attitude. Some folks are so good they can manipulate you with a look on their face. You ever met them? And you can tell that that look means you better do something different or else you are in trouble with me.
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19: Let me tell you something. God hasn't called you to jump through people's hoops. You're called to live according to divine purpose. You're not called to do what everybody around you wants you to do. You're called to live the kingdom first life. Now, when you read your owner's manual, when you read your Bible, the Bible will tell you how to regulate your relationships. You get your orders from the Word of God. God will tell you, husband, how to be the right husband. God will tell you, wife.

folk will be just fine because you're honoring them. You're doing what God wants you to do in their life, and they're just fine. But manipulators won't like it when they can't make you do what they want. But just make up in your mind, I'm going to please God. And if you don't like it, oh, well, may the Lord help you deal with it. And you got to be at peace. Some of you desperately need a peace in your life that'll come when you get out from under the tyranny of pleasing of other people. I'm telling you something. This is a problem that plagues many of you. God wants to break you free from the control of being a people pleaser. Because the Bible says you ought to want to be a God pleaser. Serve the Lord with gladness. And there is a joy in being free from any expectation that God hasn't co-signed. If you've never lived that way, try it. Just focus on, Lord, what do you want me to do in this relationship? Lord, what do you want me to do in this area of my life? God, I want to please you. And so when God tells you how to deal with a person, God tells you in his word how to address some of the crises in your relationship, then you follow his lead. But you will be free from the need to please people. Because guess what? Despite how they act and despite how controlling they may be, they don't have a heaven to send you to or a hell to put you in. So you don't have to worry about them, because one day you're going to stand before the King of Kings and the Lord of Lords. Jesus Christ is the one you want to focus on. Kingdom first, living. As you live your life, determine that Jesus will be glorified. Because verse 6 of 1 Corinthians 8 calls him Lord. I want to let you know that Jesus Christ is Lord. You know what that means? That means you don't get to vote on whether he's in charge. We in America, we got to get this thing straight. I don't know why we think everything is up for debate. We're still trying to figure out whether God can be in charge of America. Let me tell you something. Whether or not we ever allow God into public life, whether or not we shut him out as some folk are working so hard to do, get God off of the money and get under God out of the Pledge of Allegiance and get God off of the walls of courtrooms in terms of the Ten Commandments, we can do all of that we want. We have not affected one change, because when it's all said and done, God is still supreme. And I don't know where we get off thinking that we can vote on God. Jesus is Lord. He is Lord. He's not trying to be Lord. He's not campaigning for Lord. He's not going around kissing babies, trying to get y'all to vote him into lordship. Jesus is King of Kings, and he is Lord of Lords. And you don't have to take my word for it, but I pray the Holy Spirit will convict you of this truth, because the Bible says in Philippians 2 that one of these days every knee shall bow. Every tongue shall confess that Jesus Christ is Lord. Try to be an atheist if you want to, but I pray the Holy Spirit will bring you to this knowledge before it's eternally too late. Because one of these days, if you don't repent, you will find yourself on your knees saying Jesus Christ is Lord. But then it'll be in judgment. And you need to fall down now and declare and affirm his lordship in your life, so that rather it be in judgment, it can be as Lord of your life every day. Let me tell you something. Jesus is to be glorified. That is the reason why you ought to wake up in the morning to say, God, I give you this day. I give myself to you. I want to be on the record. God, give me the boldness. Give me the power of your spirit to boldly proclaim who you are, to represent you well in this world. Help me to be that peculiar person that is talked about in 1 Peter 2 and 9. The Bible says we are a holy nation, and then it says we are a peculiar people. That's the King James word, peculiar. Now, that doesn't mean weird. If you're weird, don't blame that on God. Deal with your own weirdness. Let somebody help you straighten that out. That'll be a hindrance to your witness. But you want to be someone who proclaims the glory of Jesus Christ. And you're peculiar as you do so. You stand out because you stand up for Christ. You're on the record.

0: You're out of the closet. You are a child of God. You serve him everywhere you go. On your job, you don't really work for them. You work for him. You work for him. That'll make you stand out when you're working for him. Everybody else is working to see, is the supervisor looking? No. Well, then let me do what I want. But the child of God is saying, no, my supervisor's looking all the time. Looking all the time. He sent me to this job to be a good witness. So first of all, I have to give these people a good day's work. Oh, somebody doesn't want this. Give them a good day's work. If they don't want me surfing the net during work hours, except maybe on lunch, then I have to stay off the net because I want to serve God. And I don't want to get written up in Jesus' name. Some folk listen to the broadcast. I hear from all the time. Oh, I listen on the job. And I know many jobs allow people to listen to the radio as they're doing what they're doing. I'm so glad that I'm blessed to be able to come not only into homes on the broadcast, but on the jobs. I've heard from folk who to everybody in their department stops and listens to the broadcast when it comes on their station. I just pray that it's a job that allows them to do that. Because if you're listening to the word of God, I'm giving you a word right now. Do what they want you to do. Or else you will be fired in Jesus' name. Then you'll be writing me, Pastor, pray for a job. Well, I pray for a job, but were you faithful on your last job? Because you want to honor God everywhere you go. You're a student, honor God on the campus. You're there to serve God, and you're there to learn, because that will glorify God. Don't be there to get a diploma, a degree. You're there to learn something. Come out knowing something in Jesus' name, that he can use you in a profession. Don't just barely make it through. Know as little as possible, because nobody wants to go to a Christian doctor who doesn't know anything. That's not the time. You ought to have a prayer life, but it shouldn't be with a patient sitting up on the table. Came out of med school, barely passed your way through. Now you want to set up a Christian practice, and you don't even know how to help heal the people. And they sitting on the table, life in your hand, and you over in the corner looking through a book, talking about, oh, Lord. I believe these are days when we ought to stand up and stand out for Christ. Be the best at what he's called you to be so that you can honor him. Use your sphere of influence to glorify his name. But you glorify him not just with what you do and what you say. You glorify him every moment because you want both the words of your mouth and the meditations of your heart to be acceptable in his sight. We are called to glorify Christ. And the first part of this principle is to determine that as you live your life, Jesus will be glorified, that you will be a kingdom first believer, that you'll serve God with everything that's within you.
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0: Determine that as you live your life, you will, number one, make sure that Jesus is glorified. Number two, make sure that others are edified. And number three, make sure that you are sanctified. I call that the joy principle, J-O-Y.
1: That's tomorrow as we continue our message, Living by the Joy Principle. Until then, remember, he who began a good work in you will bring it to completion. In Christ, you are destined for victory.

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8: Jesus said to the Pharisees, "You diligently study the scriptures because you think by studying them you have eternal life. Yet these are the very scriptures that testify about me, yet you refuse to come to me to have eternal life." In other words, you're guilty of a greater sin because now I've left heaven, I've become incarnate flesh, I've lived among you, I've demonstrated I was God. Now you're totally guilty because I came to demonstrate my love for you and how we could be in relationship, and you hate me. Right? So now you're guilty of an even greater sin. It's very similar to what Jesus was talking about when he talked about blasphemy of the Holy Spirit back in the Gospel of Matthew and other places. But in Matthew chapter 12 and verse 30, here's what Jesus said. "He who is not with me is against me." How about that? I'm not really against Jesus. I'm not really with him, but I'm not against. No, if you're not with Jesus, you're against him. "And he who does not gather with me scatters. Therefore, I say to you, any sin and blasphemy shall be forgiven people, but blasphemy against the Holy Spirit shall not be forgiven. But whoever speaks a word against the Son of Man, it shall be forgiven him. But whoever speaks against the Holy Spirit, it shall not be forgiven him, either in this age or in the age to come." And then there's Christians that read that like, "Oh my gosh, I hope I haven't committed the blasphemy of the Holy Spirit. Did I commit it? Am I going to hell?" Okay, let me talk about what the blasphemy of the Holy Spirit was. When Jesus came and had his earthly ministry, the Holy Spirit came upon him at his baptism, did all the miracles through him. It was the Holy Spirit's work through Jesus that was magnifying the fact that Jesus in flesh is indeed God, right? And what people were saying is, no, Jesus isn't God. The works he is doing are of the, what? The devil. In other words, when the Holy Spirit was magnifying Jesus as Lord, everybody was saying, he's not Lord, he's of the devil, right? That's blasphemy of the Holy Spirit. It's unbelief in the fact that Jesus Christ is Lord. In that generation, if you didn't believe that Jesus Christ is Lord, you would be unforgiven. In any generation, that's the same truth, right? The only unforgivable sin is the sin of unbelief. The only damnable sin is the sin of unbelief. God will forgive it, but if you die in your unbelief that Jesus Christ is Lord, that's unforgivable forever. I mean, the one thing you need to get to the place of is recognizing that Jesus Christ is Lord and placing your faith and trust in Him and in Him alone, because He's the only way you have access to the Father. The only people you will see in heaven are people who believe that Jesus Christ is Lord is the only way to God the Father. That's it. There's no other way. There's no other way, according to God's word, according to what I believe with my whole heart. It's Jesus and Him alone. This is what he was saying. And the world does not know God. The world is guilty of their sin because Jesus came and demonstrated it. You say, well, what does that have to do with me? Let me tell you. Jesus Christ came and died for your sins as well. Jesus Christ provided his word. Jesus Christ provided an example. Jesus Christ provided the scripture so that you could be aware of everything that he did on your behalf. The Bible says in the book of Romans, there is no one who seeks God, no, not one, right? But God what? Demonstrated his love for us. And while we were yet sinners, Christ died for us. For the wages of sin is death, but the free gift of God is eternal life through Christ Jesus our Lord. Therefore, if you confess with your mouth that Jesus Christ is Lord and believe in your heart God raised him from the dead, you will be saved. I mean, you have enough information just right now, everybody that's listening to my voice, to know how to have access to God the Father. Here's the question. Do you, right? Some people say, well, I don't want that because God's judging me. God's telling me I'm dirty. It's because you are, right? And here's what he's saying. I can cleanse. I can make you anew. I can make you right. I don't mind people telling me the truth. The reason I came to the cross is because I knew I was a sinner and I wanted everything that he had and I wanted to be washed clean and I wanted a new identity and I wanted a new name and I wanted to know God could love me no matter what. And that's open to any single person in the world, all right? That's what he's saying. But the world doesn't know God and the world is guilty of sin. That's why you have a conversation with many people and they will tell you there's a lot of ways to God. Or they'll tell you, I don't believe in Jesus, but I'm very spiritual. I'm kind of a spiritual person. No, you're dead in your transgressions and sins and the wrath of God the Father remains on you. And until you repent and trust in Christ, you don't have a relationship with God. You got to come to Jesus. That's why Jesus said, I mean, even in other books of the Bible, like in James, do you not realize that friendship with the world is hatred towards God? If you're friends with the world and the world loves you, that's hatred towards God. I mean, let me just tell you this, because I hear Christians say this sometimes. I used to hear it more when I was in college. There'll be that guy out there that says something like this, like, well, you know, non-Christians like to hang out with me because they see me as one of those cool kind of Christians. Like, I can hang out with my non-Christian friends and they don't feel bad about that. And I don't feel bad about them and we can all get along and that's why I'm such a good witness. No, that's why you're carnal. The reason your non-Christian friends don't have a problem with you is because you're not living for Jesus. That's why they don't have a problem with you, right? There's no such thing as a cool Christian. That's a carnal Christian. That's you living for yourself, trying to be cool because you care more about how you look than how Jesus looks. Start living for him and see how cool your non-Christian friends think you are, right? Because the ones that are elect will come to Christ and be like, wow, I didn't know that that's what it looked like to be a Christian. Thanks for living it out. And the ones that aren't, they'll reject you outright. And the reason you're trying to be cool is because you care more about what the world thinks about you than what God does. There's no such thing as a cool Christian. I've been a Christian for 30 years. I am not cool, right? I don't think there's any argument here. My kids would agree. My wife would agree. Y'all would agree. I'm not cool. But I definitely know this. I love Jesus, right? So I'm not trying to be cool. I'm not trying to come alongside of you and make sure we're really good buddies first, right? I want to live for Jesus in such a way that you see the light of Christ in my life because we're called to be salt and light, right? That's what God tells us. He goes on and says this. Why do they do this? Verse 25, but they have done this to fulfill the word that is written in their law. They hated me without cause. You can look up Psalm chapter 69, verse 4, and you'll see the reference for that. There's a slight reference also to Psalm 35, 19. But, I mean, basically Jesus is saying the very scriptures that they say they believe testify to the fact they're going to hate me without reason, and they actually fulfilled the very thing that the law said they were going to do. They hated me without cause. This is why it's so important for us to live for Jesus, because the world does not know God and is guilty of their sin. That's why we must band together and be who God called us to be. Why? Because the world doesn't always want to hear who Jesus is. Because the law condemns, grace brings life. All the law points out is what you can't do for yourself, and grace comes in and says, but I'll do it for you through Jesus. I told you a couple weeks ago, when I was out in Vegas sharing our faith on the streets and talking to different people, one of the guys I showed you, one of the guys that didn't trust Christ, I was walking through the gospel with him and I was laying out the law for him and asking him questions like, have you ever cheated anybody before? The guy's like, oh yeah, totally have cheated people. Yeah, and started giving me examples. I'm like, you ever lied to anybody before? Yep, totally lied, and here's what I've done. I said, you ever lusted after a woman? No, never done that one. I'm like, you've never lusted once in your life. He's like, no, I don't think so. I said, well, you already told me you're a liar, so I don't know that I believe you. But what the law does is it says this. If you're guilty of breaking just one part, what? You're guilty of breaking it all. That's the gospel. There's no one that comes to right standing with Christ because Christ died, but I also had some good things to offer. That Christ died, but I've tried to be a pretty good person. That Christ died and I've gone to church pretty much every week. That Christ died and I've been generous with my money. No, it's just Jesus plus nothing. It's Christ died and there's no other way to the Father except through Jesus Christ. And whether you're in seventh grade, fourth grade, 92 years old, man, woman, boy or girl, we all come the same way in humble submission saying, I can't get there, but I believe that you can make me who you want me to be. I'm placing all my faith and trust in you. That's the gospel. And we need to hold on to that truth because we live in a day and age, and every generation is that same day and age that is hostile to that message. In every generation, there'll always be people who say the Bible's old, it's outdated, it's old fashioned, it doesn't work anymore. Still changing my life and the lives of those around me. I'm going to preach it until I go meet Jesus in heaven, right? It's true. The world does not know God and they are guilty of sin. And let me give you a final reason why we need to hang together, why we need to abide and thrive together. Let me tell you why. Because we are Christ's witnesses to the world.
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8: And let me give you a final reason why we need to hang together, why we need to abide and thrive together. Let me tell you why. Because we are Christ's witnesses to the world. We are Christ's witnesses to the world. Notice what he says. Now, think about this. How many of you, if I said today, hey, as soon as we break here, we're going to go out and share our faith with every un-Christian person we find? How many would say, hey, I need a little help with that, right? I could use a little help if we're going to do that, right? Notice what Jesus says in verse 26. When the helper comes... Don't you love the definition of the Holy Spirit as the helper, the paraclete, the one who comes alongside? Who's doing the witnessing? It's the Holy Spirit that always does the witnessing, either outside in or in and through you. It's always the Holy Spirit. He says this, when the helper comes, whom I will send to you from where? The Father, that is the Spirit of truth who proceeds from the Father, he will testify about me. What do you have in that one verse? Oh, you have Father, you have Son, and you have Holy Spirit. That's right, they're the Trinity. All three co-equal. Father, Son, and Holy Spirit, three distinct persons, one great God. How does all that work? I don't know. Glory to God, right? That the Father sends the Holy Spirit to his people. That everybody who's trusted in Christ has the Holy Spirit resident in them. Why? Because verse 27 says why? And you will testify also because you have been with me from the beginning. You'll testify. Now, when you see this word testify, oftentimes we picture like somebody standing up and speaking. And that's part of it, right? But this word testify is really from the Greek word martyreo, which is where we get our English word martyr. It means more than just speaking. It means to bear witness to something. We think of the word witness in our culture of something that we see. So if I'm out on a Hampden Avenue and I see a car come by and hit somebody else, I'm a witness to that accident. Or if I go to a sporting event and I watch somebody hit a home run, I'm a witness to that home run. I'm watching it. But the way the Bible would define witness is not something that you watch. It's something that you do. It's when you're bearing witness. It's when you're in the car. It's when you're on the field. It's when you're doing this. Being a witness is what God wants us to be. Doing comes from being. As a matter of fact, think about the book of Acts, in Acts chapter 1 and verse 8, right before Jesus ascended into heaven. They were asking about times and when the kingdom was coming and all this stuff. He said, don't worry about that, but you shall receive power, what? When the Holy Spirit comes upon you and you will be, not do my witnessing, you will be my witnesses in Jerusalem, in Judea, and Samaria, and to the ends of the earth. It's who you are. If you're in me, you're going to be my witness. You're going to bear witness to the fact that I am the Lord Jesus Christ. And the Holy Spirit's going to come in your life to help you bear witness to the fact that I'm still alive. That's what's going to happen. And that's exactly what the apostles did. I mean, they were bearing witness to the fact that Christ was in them. And they were continuing to testify to that message because not because God told them to do it, but because God was in them helping them to do it. I mean, in Acts chapter 4, one of my favorite chapters in the book of Acts, when Peter and John are arrested, do you know why they were arrested? Because in Acts chapter 4, verse 12, here's what they said. And there is salvation in no one else, for there is no other name under heaven that has been given among men by which we must be saved. In other words, you killed the Lord and Christ, but don't worry, he rose from the dead and he's the only way to heaven. And people didn't like that, so they arrested them and were threatening them. But notice what they say about Peter and John. In Acts 4:13, now as they observed the confidence of Peter and John and understood that they were uneducated and untrained men, can you imagine that? Can you imagine sharing the gospel if you didn't go to seminary or didn't go to an evangelism class? I mean, how in the world could you do that? They were uneducated and untrained. How in the world did that happen? Well, they had the Holy Spirit inside of them. If you have the Holy Spirit inside of you, you are his witness. You're already witnessing to the fact that he's alive. What do they say? When they noticed they were uneducated and untrained men, they were amazed and began to recognize them as having been with Jesus. What's the best way to be a witness? Spend time with Jesus. What's the best way to be a witness? Spend time with Jesus. The more you prioritize worship, the more you prioritize his word, the more you prioritize prayer, the more you prioritize groups, the more you prioritize his glory, the more God will use you as his witness. And these guys weren't scared at all. They knew who they believed in. Because when you get down to Acts chapter 4, verses 19 and 20, when they were going to beat them, they summoned them in Acts 4:18, actually. And they summoned them and they commanded them not to speak or teach at all in the name of Jesus. So here's the command. Here's all we're telling you. Do whatever you want. Have your own religion. Have your own gatherings. Just don't speak or teach at all in the name of Jesus. Many Christians today be like, we're fine with that. No problem. As long as you don't hurt me. Listen to what these guys say. But Peter and John answered and said to them, whether it is right in the sight of God to give heed to you rather than God, you be the judge. In other words, you make the laws. You get to decide whether it's legal or not. You get to decide whether we get beat or not. You get to decide all that. We're not here to debate about what the world thinks should or shouldn't be. Let me tell you what we're here for. For we cannot stop speaking about what we have seen and heard. In other words, it's done with us. Jesus is the King. He is alive. He is our Lord. We will not stop teaching. We will not stop speaking, and we will continue to live for him. You decide what you need to do with it. That's your job. We're not stopping. That's what it means to be a witness of Jesus. Amen? Why could they do that? Because the Holy Spirit was in them. It was the Holy Spirit testifying in and through them. It's the Holy Spirit that does the work in evangelism. If it wasn't, it's up to you. What are you going to do? How are you going to lead anybody to Christ? What's your sales pitch? What's your target audience? I mean, we can't do that. But if you just live for Jesus and be his witness and in all areas of your life demonstrate that Jesus Christ is Lord, he'll give you opportunities and give you words at the right time to tell people why it is you do the things that you do. I mean, I love John chapter 9. Jesus heals this blind man. Pharisees start coming to him and trying to get him to deny that Jesus did it. And they're like, hey, what's the blind man's testimony? He's only been unblind for a period of minutes. He doesn't know anything about any kind of doctor. And here's what he says. All I know is this. Once I was blind, now I see. Jesus did it. That's it. That's witnessing. Right? I mean, we make it so stinking complicated. Right? Let God do all the work. All you need to do is live it and tell it. If you'll live it and tell it, God will do the work. That's what he promised, because you're his witnesses. 2 Corinthians 5:20 says, for we are Christ's ambassadors, as though God were making his appeal through us. Therefore, we urge you on Christ's behalf, be reconciled to God. That's what he wants. And this is what he's saying here. You're going to be my witnesses. That's why we need to abide and thrive together. Why? Because there's way more at stake than just whether you like the preaching in our church. There's way more at stake whether you like the worship set or not in our church. There's way more at stake whether or not these would have been the people you would have picked for your small group. There's way more at stake to know, is this the style of chair you would have picked if you were on the committee? I mean, there's way more at stake than that. What's at stake is the eternity of people who have been called by God to be his, and we are collectively his witnesses to get that done. And the more fervent and prioritized our worship and prayer and study is, the more fervently we live in community with one another and build one another up, the greater God can do his work. Amen? Now, a couple weeks ago, I got back from Fresno, California, and there's a lot of fires out in Fresno right now. And I was learning a lot about fires, and I was learning about all the things that go on out there, and I was learning about the Redwood Forest, right? The Sequoia National Forest, and what those trees are like. And I remember going as a boy, kind of looking up and seeing those and stuff, but I didn't realize. So I started doing some research on these trees and learned that some of these trees can grow upwards of 350 feet. That's massive. I mean, that's like a skyscraper. I mean, it's huge. But do you know that redwood trees, their root system, even if they're 350 feet, only goes down underground about 6 to 12 feet. I mean, can you imagine? And yet, there's really no stories about them falling over. In winds, heavy winds, and heavy rains, even in fires, they stay connected. Do you know why? Because their root system is so intertwined with all the other trees next to them that when one tree starts blowing, the other trees are holding it up. I mean, isn't that amazing? That's the picture of what Jesus is presenting in John 15, that we are the root system abiding in Christ, holding one another up. Why? Because it's hard to be a Christian. You didn't hear me. It's hard to be a Christian that lives for Jesus. Like sometimes we think if I just get on team Jesus and my life's going to get better and my marriage is going to get better and my kids are going to get happier and everything's going to be great and my small group's going to love me and I'm going to have better dinners at night and the sporting, I mean, it's just going to be awesome. Here's the one thing that Jesus will promise you. Trials are coming your way. Why would trials come your way? Because when God takes you through a trial, it's not to build your character, it's to reveal his character through you. And the way that the world will know that Jesus is really alive, if it was just a bunch of people that everything went perfect, I walked into this church, I got physically healed, perfect. I walked into this church, I got saved. And from then on, I never had another money problem. And I got saved and my marriage was perfect. And all we do is smile and giggle all the time. That's all we do in our marriage. And my kids are happier. My teeth are whiter. I mean, I grew hair on my head. I mean, can you imagine? That's not what God does. And I don't know what your trial is going to be, but I guarantee you whatever the trial is that you have, it's not the one you would have picked for yourself. And God picks it for you to take you through it so that when other people watch, you said you believe in Jesus. I'm watching you now. Are you still his witness? Oh yeah, I still love Jesus even though this is falling apart in my life. Don't be surprised at the painful trial you're suffering. You're his witnesses. Why would God choose any less? And the greater trial he gives you only means that he loves you and trusts you even more to endure it. It's normative for Christians to go through trials. Amen? That's what he's saying. And we are like those redwoods that grab one another and we hold one another up so that when one's feeling like it's going to get knocked over at work, we're there in group holding them together saying, I'm here with you. And when one's marriage is feeling like it's going to get knocked, no, I'm here for you. And when one's kid is wayward, no, I'm here for you. You know, I preached this last night. I had somebody come and tell me all sorts of things about redwoods I didn't even know. So one told me like, hey, you know, they put ink in one of the redwood trees and they discovered it later miles away because the ink carried through the root system. I don't know if it's true, but it preaches really well, right? But that's the kind of thing we want to have here, isn't it? Because when I go through trials, what am I looking for? I'm looking for some other people to hold me up, Tell me it's okay. Tell me Jesus still loves me, still looking out for me. I need that. Guess what? You need that too. That's why abiding and thriving together in Christ is imperative for us to continue to grow, because they're going to hit. And usually what happens in a church is we stop being authentic, or we think there's something wrong with us, or maybe I should have got my marriage right first and then I'll come back to church, or hey, maybe if my kid's wayward, maybe they're not going to let me lead anymore because maybe I was a bad parent, so I'm going to stay away for a while too. Or you know what? This is something I should have known better, and I acted this way, and I still sinned, and I don't know if they're going to welcome me anymore because I should have, could have, would have, right? No. Church is the place where we abide in Christ because we're connected to Him. And because we're connected to Him, we're called to love one another. And the reason we're called to do that is because the world is the one that's hostile, always trying to knock us over. We're the ones that are holding one another up. Amen? That's who we are. So the way I want to end our service today is a little different than we normally am. We're not going to sing a song, but on both campuses, here's what I'd like you to do. I'd like you on both campuses just to stand up right where you are right now. And before I close this in prayer, here's what I'd like you to do. I want you to do some Broomfield as well as what we're doing here in Englewood. I want you to join hands across aisles, so kind of move together, and we're going to kind of symbolize what we are to one another. Everybody join a hand. And as you're holding onto this hand, here's what you can know about the person's hand you're holding onto. They're either going through a trial, they've just come out of a trial, or they're getting ready to go into one. Promise you. Everybody's hand you're holding onto. And we're holding hands not because we're best friends, not because we're like just the bestest buddies. And we're holding hands because we represent the Lord Jesus Christ, and we're holding one another up, and we're building one another up, and we're praying for one another's burdens, and we care for one another. And this is the symbol of what Christ is calling us to be, that our root system would be so intertwined with one another that God could get His work done in and through us collectively as a body of people. Amen.
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10: With SRN News, I'm Bob Agnew in Washington. The Supreme Court has voted 5-4 to uphold birthright citizenship. It's a major setback for President Trump, who on the first day of his second term signed an executive order to end birthright citizenship. He was actually at the Supreme Court for the oral arguments in the case, an historic first for a sitting president. The ruling means that, as it has been for many years, babies born on American soil are automatically American citizens. The Supreme Court today did uphold state laws barring transgender girls and women from playing on school athletic teams, another setback for the LGBT agenda. The Supreme Court upholding such laws in Idaho and West Virginia that said those who are biological males may not participate in girls' sports teams, either in public schools or universities. Justice Brett Kavanaugh wrote the opinion for the 6-3 majority in that ruling. More of these stories at srnews.com.
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11: Tonight, expect partly cloudy skies with very warm and humid conditions and a low temperature of 75. Tomorrow will be very hot with temperatures matching the record high from 1931. Anticipate intervals of clouds and sunshine along with breezy conditions in the afternoon. The high temperature will reach 96 degrees. I'm meteorologist Jason Caterina on Faith Talk 1500 and 101.5 FM, online at faithtalkdetroit.com.
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22: 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Dr. Chapel shares how our loving God understands the trials of this world and affords us the freedom to pray through the pain and doubt of this life. 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And while you're there, look for Pastor Brian's book, The Multi-Generational Church Crisis. 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Let's hear now from Dr. Brian Chapel as he shares the second half of the lesson, Hope Through the Night.
21: me ask that you look in your Bibles this morning at Psalm 88. Psalm 88. I'm now going to pray for our study of the Scriptures. And I mentioned to you earlier in the service, we're going to talk about some very serious things today, and we're going to pray about some very serious things. If you're able and willing and you feel it's appropriate for you to be on your knees about what we are going to now pray about, I invite you to join me as we ask God's blessing upon the study of His Word. Heavenly Father, I thank you for making this church a beacon of gospel hope for those of many nations. Thank you for the men, the women, and the children who are giving over their lives and their incomes and their prayers to see that the gospel will give hope to many more by mission efforts that free us from guilt and enslavement to sin by faith in your Son. We consider it a privilege to serve the cause of the one who took the penalty of justice for our sin on himself so that we could be eternally free of its guilt and power. Thank you that an aspect of your gracious provision of power over sin is your word's clarity about what honors you and blesses your people. So, Lord, we would pray that you would remind us by your word even this day that not mere opinion or politics or pragmatics are sufficient to allay our concerns or to turn our nation to you. Your gospel must inform our witness, our ways, and our words. We believe that our God reigns. Neither panic nor malice are appropriate for the servants of a sovereign and saving Lord. We pray that we would continue to be animated not only by the certainty that our God will judge sin according to his wisdom and his time, but we will also be led by the good news that the same God offers reconciliation to all who turn to him through the life, death, and resurrection of his Son, Jesus. Thus, for the faithful witness to which you call us, we pray that you would enable us to respect and pray for our governing authorities as your word commands. We pray that you would enable us to exhibit by word and deed the biblical truth that all persons are created in the image of God and deserve dignity and respect. We pray that you would enable us to love our neighbors for Christ's sake. Help us to proclaim and live these truths with courage and kindness, even if expressing our convictions with that dual responsibility requires the highest of cost outside or inside the church. Remind us that our stand for biblical morality has nothing to do with our willingness to welcome others or to justify ourselves. Jesus welcomed us as sinners, and we are glad for that. But along with our trusting Jesus Christ for his forgiveness of our sin comes the need for repentance from our sin. So remind us that we are called to welcome all to Jesus, but clearly, turning to him always means turning away from whatever idols we worship. That includes same-sex relations, but it also includes a divorce culture, an obsession with personal peace and affluence, and an indifference to suffering, all of which are unquestionably the sins of those of us in the church. We're not called to be Pharisees, to look down on those not as holy as we. In no way are we worthy of the grace that we have received by faith alone. If we now must call others to repentance, then, Lord, help us not to delay our own repentance. Please, for the sake of revival in our own hearts and church, make our calls to repentance in any way that suggests their sin is greater than ours. It is not. Make those of us safe from our sin only by the shed blood of Jesus Christ. Make us willing and able to speak the gospel more clearly, more lovingly, more courageously, more humbly, and more consistently than ever before. Awaken us to the needs of our nation and the needs of our souls. For Christ's sake we pray, In Jesus' name, amen. Consider with me these words of Psalm 88. As I've mentioned to you, one of the most difficult psalms in the Bible, because the darkness is so complete in the psalm. The psalmist begins, verse 1 of Psalm 88. O Lord God of my salvation, I cry out day and night before you. Let my prayer come before you. Incline your ear to my cry. For my soul is full of troubles, and my life draws near to Sheol, which is the place of the dead. I am counted among those who go down to the pit. I'm a man who has no strength. Like one set loose among the dead, like the slain that lie in the grave, like those whom you remember no more. For they are cut off from your hand. You have put me in the depths of the pit, in the regions dark and deep. The darkness continues throughout the psalm. Verse 16 is its conclusion. Your wrath has swept over me. Your dreadful assaults destroy me. They surround me like a flood all day long. They close in on me together. You have caused my beloved and my friend to shun me. My companions have become darkness. Or as some of your translations say, and now darkness is my closest friend. I confess to you, I have never preached from this psalm before. But I can remember the time I read it when it had the greatest impact upon my life. Close friend of mine, man I went to seminary with, he was born in Greece, and he pretended like that was no advantage to him when we took New Testament Greek together until he smoked the rest of us on the exam, and we said, that's not fair. Was in my wedding. Beautiful pastor. Cared for people in part because of his own emotional struggles that he went through over and over again, sometimes not even able to stay in the pulpit because of the emotional struggles he had. But that darkness that he sometimes went into made him so void of judgmentalism, made him so able to be heart to heart with people who were struggling. His people loved him. Until the pit became too deep one time. And the darkness too intense. And he took his life. A day after that, I called his wife. And as we talked, she said to me that she had done her devotions in Psalm 88, this psalm, that day. And I, with a start, told her I had done the same. Why? Why was Psalm 88 so important to us that day? Because we needed to go to a place where God was not saying, it'll be okay. There's a silver lining. You'll get over it. Time to move on. For that moment, we needed to know that God understood there is a pain, there is a place in life, there is an occasion, there is a darkness that is so deep. You just want to know, does God get it? Does he understand? And Psalm 88 is the message of the Father to say, I understand how deep the darkness can go. That it seems like you're at the bottom of the well and there is no way out. You can't even see the light anymore. And our God is so tender and courageous at the same moment as to allow that to be said in his holy word. That there is a darkness with no exit, and I can name my pain because of such a God. And right at the same moment as I'm able to name my pain, I learn from this psalm, I'm able to pray in the midst of it. I mean, the psalmist doesn't have answers, but he at least does this. Verse 1, O Lord God of my salvation, I cry out day and night before you. Let my prayer come before you. Incline your ear to my cry. He prays again at the middle of verse 9. Every day I call to you, O Lord. I spread my hands to you. Verse 13. But I, O Lord, cry to you. In the morning my prayer comes before you. It's not an answer, it's just a direction. When the darkness is so deep, we're still able to call out to God. Even when we have named the pain, we can pray when we name the pain. Lord, I don't understand. Lord, I don't understand. I can't make sense of this. This doesn't work. How can it possibly be? And it's just the message we learned in our youth. When it's hardest to pray, pray hardest. And it may not seem to solve it. It may not seem to make it all go away. But I at least know that there is somebody who understands my pain, who has given me a way to express it in his own word. And he's not saying, just get over it. He is saying deeply and profoundly, I understand the darkness.
1: 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It may seem hard for younger Christians to believe, but people over 50 were raised during an era when 90% of Americans identified as Christian. These older believers were once part of a majority group that understood the mission of the church was to take control of our culture, to halt its evils. At the same time, Christians under 50 have lived their entire lives perceiving themselves as a minority that needs to make credible their faith to a secular, pluralistic culture. These distinct experiences and perceptions have a profound impact on the priorities different generations have for church ministry. It's no wonder that younger and older believers don't always see eye to eye. In his new book, The Multigenerational Church Crisis, Dr. Brian Chappell asks the question, what could be accomplished in the name of Christ if we could better understand each other? 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You can request your copy of The Multigenerational Church Crisis when you donate online at unlimitedgrace.com or by calling 844-

and every dimension of your hurt. You would not believe it's true if it was happy, happy, happy, happy, happy all the time. And because God is so honest, you begin to trust when he says the steadfast love of the Lord never ceases. From everlasting to everlasting, I am God. So that when the immediate and the temporal makes no sense, we see that he says that, he understands that, and says the truth. So I will trust the truth when he says there is something more eternal to come. If God is so honest about the darkness, then we can trust him about the light. Honesty about darkness is sometimes pretty tough. When Kathy and I were in St. Louis, having been there for quite a while, a young pastor was brought to town to pastor a very large and, dare I say it, a very contentious church. And as he began to pastor that large and difficult church, difficulties of life just began to wave over him. Children born with multiple special needs of both body and mind. Special needs that would be burdens on that family for the rest of their lives. And as the pressures of the church and the pressures of family began to push upon him, one winter's day, he took a walk along a train track to meditate, to think, maybe more. He was struck by the train, almost killed. The impact did tear his foot off. And as the medications to help with the pain, not only help with the pain, but created dependency and despondency, he fell into deep depression. The church pressures never went away. The family pressures never went away. And so finally, he took his life away. He had been a lighthouse of hope in that church. They'd had dark a long time. And he'd been such a beacon of newness, of a new start and a new beginning, that when he was gone, his assistant pastor also attempted his life. Same church. And then weeks later, the other assistant pastor attempted his life. Same church. The wife of the senior pastor, just to get away from the darkness and the madness, began to attend our church. Our pastor at that time was preaching through the Psalms. And on the Sunday that he preached Psalm 88, that other senior pastor's wife came to talk to him and said, "I was so anxious about how you would preach Psalm 88. I so wanted you to be honest, because it is the psalm that I read to my children when my husband took his life." Why? Because God says here in this psalm, it's okay for you to think that life stinks, but you are still my child. And if God will let me say the truth that my life stinks, then I will believe him when he says, "You are still my child." If he's true about the darkness, then he must be honest about the light too. And the fact that this is not the only psalm is what gives us hope when we are facing that darkness. Said that young woman, "I will trust his words about the hope he offers an eternity ahead, because he's been so honest about my struggle." Why do we love the psalm? Not when you're young. When you've had a little bit of life, why do you love the psalm? Because it's not the last psalm. There's one other critical place that I've read this psalm. Those of you who've been to Israel with us, you know it. There is an awful place that we visit when we're in Israel. It's known as the house of Caiaphas, the high priest. The one who tried and tortured Jesus before sending him on to the Romans. If you go to that house, they've excavated underneath, and you find that there were stables that were kind of cut into the hillside where it falls away. And in the rock, there are hitching posts that have been carved into the rock, and they're low down where you can tie horses' reins. But some of the hitching posts are
carved

0: high up into the rock. Where men would be tied and tortured. In the house of the high priest. What darkness. And it's not the worst of the darkness. Lower down, same house, is a grain pit turned into a holding cell. Where men were thrown down, held either by broken legs or a pit so dark and deep it would break their wills. Where our Lord would have gone. Now there are stairs that lead to the bottom of the pit. For tourists. And if you walk down the stairs to the bottom of the pit, there is a large book with only one psalm in dozens of languages. The one psalm is Psalm 88, to be read where our Lord was held. O Lord God of my salvation, I cry out day and night before you. Let my prayer come before you. Incline your ear to my cry, for my soul is full of troubles and my life draws near to death. You have put me in the depths of the pit. In regions dark and deep, your wrath lies heavy upon me, and you overwhelm me with all your waves. Oh, Lord, why do you cast my soul away? Why do you turn your face from me? You have caused my beloved and my friends to shun me. And darkness is my closest friend. It means so much when you begin to recognize that this psalm, though it reflects our life, reflects our Lord's suffering. This is not just what we experience. It's what he entered for your sake and for mine. And the reason I ultimately trust him is not just that he knows the darkness, but he would enter it to suffer and die for my sin and yours, so that we could say to our own souls and to the world, when the darkness is so intense that I cannot even see the dawn, I will trust him yet, because he entered in. He didn't just see it from afar. He entered in. So he'll listen to me now, even in my complaint, in my confusion. He will listen. Turn to him. He will listen. He knows what you're going through. He knows the darkness. And he entered in so that your everlasting dawn would be without this darkness, because you trusted him. Father, turn our hearts to you again. If the darkness is intense right now, I pray for my friends and for my family and for this church body. There are those here right now today for whom the darkness is very deep, that I cannot even talk on these subjects without actually bringing the darkness waving over certain people again, and how I grieve for that. But help them to know you grieve too, so much so that you would send your son for everlasting purposes. You're so honest about the dark. But you sent the man of sorrows. What a name. For the Son of God who came, ruined sinners to reclaim. Hallelujah. Hallelujah. Hallelujah. For the grace you give. We praise you in Jesus' name. Amen.
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6: 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Welcome to The Saint's Perspective. 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
7: Let's get to Matthew, the 16th chapter, 13th through the 19th verse. Are you ready for the Word? New King James Version. I'm going to begin. When Jesus came into the region of Caesarea Philippi, he asked his disciples, saying, "Who do men say that I, the Son of Man, am?" So they said, "Some say John the Baptist, some Elijah, and others Jeremiah or one of the prophets." He said to them, "But who do you say that I am?" Simon Peter answered and said, "You are the Christ, the Son of the living God." Jesus answered and said to him, "Blessed are you, Simon Barjona, for flesh and blood has not revealed this to you, but my Father who is in heaven. And I also say to you that you are Peter, and on this rock I will build my church, and the gates of Hades or hell shall not prevail against it. And I will give you the keys of the kingdom of heaven. And whatever you bind on earth will be bound in heaven. And whatever you loose on earth will be loosed in heaven." I want to take my focus on the verse that says, he said to them, "But who do you say that I am?" First he said, "Who do men say that I, the Son of Man, am?" But then he asked his disciples, "Whom do you say that I am?" Now listen at this carefully, what Jesus asked. He says, "Whom do you say that I am?" And then after Peter gives the answer, he says, "You are Peter, upon this rock I will build my church." Look at somebody and just tell them, Jesus has you under construction. Say that again. Jesus has you under construction. Now, being from Michigan, you all know what construction is, don't you? I know we are so sick of orange barrels. I'm so sick of detours. Was it Gretchen Whitmer that said, "Fix the roads"? She put a D in it, but I'm not going to. She said, "Fix the roads." I wish they'd get fixed. She should have said, "Fixing the road." They've been fixing roads ever since I was a little bitty boy. Okay, all right. Let's get to the Word of God. If I were a reporter and I was sent on assignment to write a report on why people come to church, I believe that I would visit several different churches and I would conduct many interviews with people in congregations and congregants. And if I were the reporter, I would ask them two main questions. The first question I would ask is, what do you believe to be the purpose of the church? And then I would ask them, why do you come to church? Now, this is a slash gospel slash apologetic message, so stay with me. But if I were a reporter, I would ask those two main questions. Why do you believe to be, or what do you believe to be the purpose of the church? And then I would ask them, why do you come to church? Ask your neighbor, why do you come to church? Just think about it. Just think about it. I know I would have follow-up questions, but my whole thought would be centered around the purpose of the church and why we come. Are you hearing me? I want you for a few minutes to just really focus on those questions in your mind and just do some rhetorical thinking. Because in this text, Jesus refers to the church as belonging to him. And Jesus says in this text that he is responsible for building it. So Jesus said that the church belongs to him. Upon this rock I will build my church. He never said your church. He said my church. And then he said he was responsible. He is the builder. Are you hearing me? Now, obviously, Jesus was not talking about building a structure to hold the people. Listen at this. Jesus was talking about building a body of believers that would believe on him and live for him. Did you all hear that? Building a body of believers that would believe on him and live for him. Jesus was talking about the gospel of Jesus Christ being preached and taught first by his original apostles and then by those who would be left here on this earth as a witness to our Lord and Savior Jesus Christ. Are you hearing me? So, church buildings exist to house the saints when we gather together in the name of the Lord Jesus Christ. So, what did we learn from the text? The church belongs to Christ. Say that with me. The church belongs to Christ. Repeat this after me. Jesus is the one who builds the church. And then we are the conduit. We are the conduit, and we are the tools in which Jesus uses to build his church. Now, what is a conduit? A conduit, if you don't know, is a tube for protecting electric wires. So if they have to extend some wires for a length, they put it in a conduit pipe to make sure that the wires are protected. Are you hearing me? And that no damage would come to the wire. So we are the conduit because we are to protect the gospel message and keep it from being corrupted by the world and false teaching. Are you hearing me? Also, God uses us as the tools by which the gospel is spread. God uses people to reach people. Say that. God uses people to reach people. Say that again. God uses people to reach people. In the Bible, he always worked through people, and today he works through people. So it is our life and our voice that will win souls for Christ. Your life must be righteous and holy. and set apart from the world to bring light to Jesus Christ. Did you all hear that? Your life is to be righteous and holy so you can bring light to Jesus Christ. Now, a sidebar. The Bible says in Romans 12, present your bodies a living sacrifice, holy and acceptable unto God, which is your reasonable service. In other words, we are the only sacrifice required of us today. We're not killing babies anymore. We're not killing people. Jesus died, and that's enough sacrifice for humans. But we are to be a living sacrificing the lust of the flesh, sacrificing the things or desires that we have that are not like God. Are you hearing me? So we are a conduit and we are tools. Come on, say, I am a conduit and I am God's tools. Your voice must proclaim the goodness of God and that Jesus is the Son of God. He came to this earth, lived, died on a cross, and in 3 days he rose again from the grave. And now he lives in me and we are saved from sins and we confess Jesus as Lord and Savior. Say amen. So let's look at the text. Verse 13 through 19, it says, when Jesus came into the region of Caesarea Philippi, he asked his disciples, saying, who do men say that I, the Son of Man, am? So they said, some say John the Baptist, some Elijah, and others Jeremiah or the prophets. All of them were dead. So Jesus is some type of reincarnation. Now, I want you to understand what he is saying. Caesarea Philippi is in the utmost borders of the land of Canaan northward. It was a remote corner. Jesus, the Bible does not tell us why he went there, but he could have gone there because it was less populated as to not to draw attention to himself. Or it could have been that he went there to have a private conversation with his disciples. Are you all with me? So he asked them, who do men say that I, the Son of Man, am? And then Jesus calls himself the Son of Man. Stay with me. This is his most humble title. He did not say Son of God. He did not say Christ. He did not say the Messiah. He said Son of Man. This is his most humble title, maybe as to not to declare his lordship because he wanted maybe waiting for the answers and the opinion of others to declare his lordship. So they said, you know, Lord, the word out on the streets about you is, they're saying that you are John the Baptist. They're saying that Elijah, some of them saying Elijah, and others Jeremiah, or one of the prophets. Now, I want to see and explain to you why Jesus said that. This just did not come up. There was a setup or there was something leading up to this question. And if you read the first few verses of chapter 16, you will understand more clearly why Jesus asked this question. Jesus was being tested or tempted by the Pharisees and Sadducees. They were asking Jesus for a sign from heaven. Now, I got to set this up. You got to go back to chapter 13 to get the main thought of this entire text. Now, I don't have time to go from chapter 13 to chapter 16, but I want to read the first 13 verses of chapter 13. Can I do that for you? Do you mind? Are you all with me? I want to set up something. Thank God for his word. I want to let you know why he said, what are they saying about me? The Bible says in Matthew 13, verse 1, on the same day Jesus went out of the house and sat by the sea, and great multitudes were gathered together to him so that he got into a boat and sat. And the whole multitude stood on the shore. Then he spoke many things to them in parables, saying, behold, a sower went out to sow, and as he sowed, some seed fell by the wayside, and the birds came and devoured them. Some fell on the stony places where they did not have much earth, and they immediately sprang up because they had no depth of earth. But when the sun was up, they were scorched, and because they had no root, they withered away. Because they have no root, they withered away. They came up, got saved, praised God, but they had no root, they had no foundation, and they got scorched. And some fell among thorns, and the thorns sprang up and choked them, but others fell on good ground and yielded a crop. Some 100-fold, some 60, some 30. He who has ears to hear, let him hear. Listen at this clearly. What is Jesus saying? It ain't about the word, it's about the soil. A lot of people can hear the word. Some will be affected, and some it won't affect. Now listen at this. And the disciples came and said to him, why do you speak to them in parables? Listen at this. He answered and said to them, this is Jesus talking, because it has been given to you to know the mysteries of the kingdom of heaven, but to them it has not been given. For whoever has, to him more will be given, and he will have abundance. But whoever does not have, even what he has, will be taken away from him. Therefore, I speak to them in parables, because what? Listen at this. Seeing, they do not see. They see me, but they don't understand. And hearing, they do not hear. They hear me, nor do they understand. Now, this is a setup. Now, you got to go through chapter 13, 14, 15. Jesus then is going to teach about the parable of the weeds. Jesus then teaches about the parable of the mustard seed. He then teaches about the parable of the yeast, the parable of the hidden treasure, the parable of the pearl merchant, the parable of the fishing. There is something about giving word, people listening, people being lost, people listening, people taking in the word, people rejecting the word. Listen to them. Then John the Baptist is beheaded. And if you remember what John the Baptist said before he was beheaded, he was saying, when he told my disciples, go to Jesus and say, are you the one or should we look for another? Then Jesus feeds the 5,000. Then Jesus walks on the water. Jesus is then confronted by the scribes and Pharisees and accused of breaking a tradition of the elders. Now they're accusing him for breaking a tradition of the elders. We all been there. Jesus sins. It goes on. Jesus sends a demon out of a girl. In chapter 15, verse 29, Jesus heals many people. Then Jesus feeds 4,000. Now listen at this. After all of this teaching, all of the healings, all of the miracles done in front of the multitudes of people, and also in the midst of his disciple, Jesus then asked his questions, what are they saying about me? You all see the picture. All of this going on. And then he asked, okay, what is the word on the streets about me? What is they saying about the teaching? What are they saying about the healing? What are they saying about the miracles? And the answer was, you are some reincarnated being. You're Jeremiah, Elijah. You're one of the prophets. You're John the Baptist. The word about you is you're not who you really say you are. So then, he asked what I believe the more important question. Church, he's asking his inner circle. He's asking his buddies. He's asking the ones he is mentoring and preparing to take over for him. He asked them, okay, all right, okay. They didn't get it. Who do you say that I am? I expect the world to doubt. I expect the world to get it wrong. I expect the world to challenge, but who do you say that I am? Simon Peter, the one's always speaking up. Peter, the one that gets out on the boat. Peter, the one that's chopping off ears. He answered and said, isn't that wonderful? Isn't that amazing, brothers? Nobody ever said in Scripture, Peter, they never recorded in Scripture, Peter always talking. I wonder what they said when Peter was getting out that boat. Peter, man, sit down, man. You're going to drown. But Peter speaks up again. And what did he say? You are the what? Christ. The what? Son. Y'all know Scripture? What does it say? You are the Christ. Come on, church, say it. You are the Son. Jesus answered and said to him, "Blessed, but you a blessed man, Peter." Then he says his birth name, Simon Barjona. For flesh and blood, listen at this clearly. For flesh and blood has not revealed this to you, but my Father who is in heaven. Listen, church, it is very important that we know exactly who Jesus is. Come on, tell your neighbor, it is very important that you know exactly who Jesus is. Because this is how the world will know. We cannot waver in our beliefs when it comes to Jesus. The world would always try to discredit Jesus. The world will always try to discredit Jesus. Listen. That's why I'm doing apologetics. Listen, there has recently, within the last 5 years or so, has been a strategic arguments against the authenticity of the Bible. Did you all know that? Listen, church. They're trying to discredit the Bible. One of the arguments is, now, I told you this on some of the apologetics, some of the arguments that's out there. I think I included this one, but if I didn't, we'll talk more about it Tuesday. It says, the name of Jesus is wrong. That because, listen, this is what they say. The letter J was not invented when the Greek and the original Greek and Hebrew. So why are you using J? Now listen at this. They're saying you don't say Jesus because there was no J. Now listen. You got to understand something. When you compare language to language and interpretations and translations, you may find flaws, but when you look at the message and the person of Jesus Christ, there is no flaws in the person of Jesus Christ. And there is no flaws in the message of God's word. It's a lot to do about nothing, but the enemy is tapping in to people's logic. And they're finding trivial stuff or stuff that they deem important. They're putting videos together. They're putting it out. And people, the saints are saying, oh, I didn't know that. What? Let me help you out. Let me help you out. Let me help you out. Come on, say, help me out, Pastor. Listen. When I wrote that, when I was looking at that, you know what came to my mind? Listen at this. All of my life, some people have spelled my name wrong. Erica, I can't tell you how many times people have spelled B-R-A-I-N. That's brain. I spell my name B-R-I-A-N. People have spelled it wrong. People have spelled it wrong. But they say Brian, they spell brain. I just said something. They say Brian. They when they write my name, they knew who they're talking about. They just spelled the name wrong. A wrong spelling doesn't change who I am. A wrong spelling, I know who I'm talking about when I call the name of Jesus. I know what comes to my mind when I call Jesus. Now you can look at flaws in interpretation, but you can't mess with the person I'm talking about. I can't tell you how many times, brain. I don't even try to correct them anymore because I know who I am.
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10: 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Oh, in America, we need to be reminded of that probably on a weekly basis.
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8: With SRN News, I'm Bob Agnew in Washington. A mixed result today for President Trump and his agenda at the U.S. Supreme Court. The High Court struck down his effort to banish the idea of birthright citizenship by 5-4 vote, upholding it. That means babies born on American soil are automatically American citizens, regardless of the immigration status of their parents. The ruling, one of the most highly anticipated of the year and key to President Trump's agenda. On the first day of his second term, he had signed an executive order to end birthright citizenship, but now he's been defeated on that front. On the other hand, a big victory today regarding the president's opposition to the LGBTQ agenda. The High Court upheld state laws barring transgender girls and women from playing on school athletic teams, and that was in the states of Idaho and West Virginia. The justices ruling they can block transgender athletes from participating in both public schools and universities.
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12: Tonight, expect clear skies with very warm and very humid conditions with a low temperature of 76. Tomorrow will bring hazy skies, very hot and humid weather with breezy conditions in the afternoon. The high temperature will reach 99. I'm meteorologist Jason Caterina on Faith Talk 1500 and 101.5 FM, online at faithtalkdetroit.com.
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2: This is Ann Graham Lotz with Daily Light for Daily Living. In the beginning of creation, God said in Genesis 1 verse 11, "Let the land produce vegetation, seed-bearing plants, and trees on the land that bear fruit with seed in it, according to their various kinds." 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I wonder what it would have been like to watch the bleak, barren, desolate planet suddenly soften with ferns, exotic orchids, willow trees, fields of grass, all breathtakingly beautiful. 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This is Ann Graham Lotz.
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7: What is proper Christian patriotism? And then, does doubt make me a bad Christian? You're listening to The Common Good. Happy hot and steamy Tuesday, friends. Welcome to this hour of The Common Good. My name is Brian Fromm. So glad to have you with us today on, like I said, a sweltering Tuesday afternoon here in the Chicagoland area, in Detroit, across the Midwest. It is hot. It is summertime, but we are here in the air conditioning and excited to be together. So I have a van with 215,000 miles in it. And I'm like, you know, we're going to run this thing. It's got rust. It is that classic, like, been the family van, and we are just going to ride with this thing. So, this car about a year and a half ago, or maybe more. Oh, maybe it was last spring. The air conditioning went out. And so I thought, oh, you know, it's just a little bit of coolant or whatever. Took it to the mechanic, and it was like a $1,000 fix. And I made the declaration to my family at that time. We are not fixing the van. I'm not putting $1,000 or whatever it was going to cost into this van. Nope, we're not doing it. And one of the trade-offs was, I was like, I'll drive it when it's really hot. So I'm driving it around these last couple days. And I got to be honest, it is terrible. Yesterday, I drove about a half hour drive. I had to drive. And when I got into my house, I was literally dripping sweat. Like, it's fine when it's 80 degrees, but when it is, feels like 100 degrees, oh my goodness, I was just sweltering. But that's where the stubbornness comes in and the cheapness. It's like, nope, I'm going to do this today. I'm not fixing this. It's got 215,000 miles on it. Doesn't need to fix anything in that car. We're going to drive that thing and be done with it. And so, yeah, I'm doing it again today. Drove it to the studio, sweltering. Just, it's probably borderline dangerous. Windows as open as they can be. A drink in the cup holder, like everything to stay cool. But no air conditioning. Man, I hope your air conditioning is working in your house, because it is crazy out there. All right, it's 4th of July weekend, and it's a big 4th of July weekend because it's America 250. It's the 250th birthday of our nation, and that feels like a really big deal, because it is a big deal. It's one of the big numbers. It's like in your own life, when you turn 40 or you turn 50, it's this big number to celebrate. But every time a patriot, like a 4th of July or something comes around, especially these days with where we are politically, the question becomes, what does proper Christian patriotism look like? What does Christian patriotism look like? And I found this great article over at World, WNG.org, World. It's called, you know, it used to be World Magazine, about Gregory Rumo wrote about proper Christian patriotism. He says this: I'm a Christian, I am patriotic. As some people respond to a growing but ill-defined movement of, quote, Christian nationalism, they find themselves suspicious of all Christians who express patriotism. But one of the most influential Christian theologians of antiquity believed Christianity's influence in the culture was a big sign of a prosperous and flourishing society. If he was right, people should appreciate Christian patriots. St. Augustine, one of Christianity's greatest thinkers, wrote at a time when critics blamed the Christian faith for the collapse of the Roman Empire. Pushing back against a chorus of pagan naysayers, Augustine doubled down on his claim and maintained that Christianity's influence would even be credited for the civil treatment of victims taken captive by invading bands of barbarians who overthrew the Roman Empire during his lifetime. Can you imagine being alive during the fall, during the overthrow of the Roman Empire? And so I'm going to go down to the bottom. He says this. What does he end up? How does he end up wrapping this up? Because he's going to go through a lot of Augustine and what Augustine said. But he says this. This is what I wanted, where I wanted to start our hour. As we consider Christian patriotism, as we consider the 4th of July and America 250, and, you know, a lot of politicians talking about Christianity and trying to use it, quite frankly, for their good, for their benefit. Gregory Rumo writes, in a moment when political hope often rises and falls with each election cycle, Augustine offered a bracing corrective. Don't expect ultimate justice from earthly systems. Don't confuse national success with moral truth, and don't let the failures of society shake your commitment to Christian virtue. The call is simpler and far more demanding. Live the gospel where you are. Endure what is broken without surrendering to it, and fix your ultimate hope on the kingdom where God's will finally and perfectly is law. That gets right to the heart of a proper Christian patriotism. Do you hear what he said again? Live the gospel where you are. Endure what is broken without surrendering to it, and fix your ultimate hope on the kingdom where God's will finally and perfectly is law. His point is this: love the country, be patriotic. Like 4th of July, I'm going to put the flag out, you know, on our house. Like our church is part of a parade. We do things, we celebrate, we're proud of our nation. That's one of the things the World Cup has shown. As you see all these other people from other nations coming, people are proud of where they live. They're proud of their home, and that's good. That's okay. But he says we don't put our hope in election cycles. We don't expect ultimate justice from earthly systems. We don't confuse national success with moral truth. And we don't let the failures of a society shake our commitment to Christian virtue. We have a proper perspective. We have a proper perspective. What it is that where our hope lies. We have a proper perspective. And as we do, then we go, just go be as patriotic as you see fit, as you want to be. Do the parade, do all of this stuff, but remember where your hope lies. Remember that you are already a citizen of a kingdom, the kingdom of heaven. Remember that kingdom has a king. You have a Lord, and that ultimately your laws and your how you live is defined not by the Constitution, but by the Sermon on the Mount, by the words of Jesus, by the life of Jesus, by the gospel. Have that correct, that order, and then go have the barbecue, go to the parade, watch the fireworks, wave the flag, and say that you love being a part of America. You could be a Christian and patriotic. Just have the order correct. Coming up next, an amazing story of the power of Jesus Christ and the transformation that he can have in a person's life. Want to read you a story next year on The Common Good.
0: 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I want to leave the life I know. There's good news. 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
11: America's been overrun by the third world. Then liberal John James wants to let in thousands more. Illegal immigrants have stolen billions and committed unspeakable crimes. John James wants to give them guest worker visas to steal American jobs. James even said he doesn't unequivocally support construction of a border wall with Mexico. John James is no conservative. He's a lying liberal loser. Perry Johnson is the red, white, and blue. Americans in Michiganders first. He's not a politician. He's a renowned self-made business leader. He'll audit every cent of state government. With the savings, Perry will eliminate the state income tax, returning an average of $4,747 to every Michigan family every year. 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
8: I'm Perry Johnson, and I approve this message. 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
12: 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This $200 billion investment in chip technology could make today's artificial intelligence chips obsolete. Technology that will make today's AI data centers a thing of the past, like IBM's old mainframes. While most investors are focused on old-fashioned AI, there are three companies quietly building a trillion-dollar triangle that could transform every tech sector on Earth. 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Institutions like Vanguard, BlackRock, and State Street are pouring more than $200 billion into this AI revolution. Investment guru George Gilder has been predicting tech revolutions for more than 40 years, including the iPhone, Netflix, and Amazon. 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It's hard to deny the constant attack of negative emotions that flood us online. 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
7: Hey friends, welcome back to The Common Good. My name is Brian Fromm. So glad to have you with us on this Tuesday afternoon on AM 1160, Hope for Your Life in Chicago, Faith Talk 1500 and 101.5 FM in Detroit. If you've missed any of our show this week, you can always go get the podcast wherever it is you get your podcast. Just subscribe, rate, review. Grateful for those of you who do that. Okay. Do we still believe that faith in Jesus Christ brings with it life transformation? Do we still believe that Jesus, through the power of the Holy Spirit, is miraculously transforming and changing lives, sometimes so

God kind of tired now and not really, you know, powerfully working and transforming and doing the things that he was doing in the book of Acts? Is the Holy Spirit still at work in your life, in the life of your kids, in the life of your friends and your family, in your church? Is God still transforming and renewing and completely changing lives? Friends, we have to believe that the answer to that question is yes, right? We must believe. And the beauty of that is that we get examples of it all around us, of God still doing crazy, crazy work. I was reading over at Church Leaders. That's one of the sites that I go to kind of see what the stories are out there, see if there's something to talk about on the show. And I just got caught by this story. The title says it all, but then I'm going to read some more of it. Jesus Christ has saved my life. Popular tarot card reader shocks followers by deleting content. A popular online tarot card reader is making waves for deleting her tarot content and announcing to her followers that she's now following Jesus. The woman, who was known under the name Alex Reads Tarot, explained the change in her life in a TikTok video last week. She said, and I quote, "I don't know exactly what comes next for me, but what I do know is that Jesus Christ has saved my life, and I can no longer ignore that reality." She said in a video that has 2.1 million views. "So, thank you for being a part of this chapter in my life. And I genuinely wish every single one of you the best with what comes next." The TikTok profile for Alex Reads Tarot shows that Alex has close to 1 million followers and a lifetime accumulation of 58 million likes. She's been name dropped by famous bands and all of this stuff. But according to reports, Alex recently deleted all of her past tarot reading content on her TikTok account, and changed her handle from "Your Fire Sign Bestie" to "Alex in the Ordinary," a decision that reportedly cost her 30,000 followers. Her new TikTok profile currently shows only two videos, the first one being a 10-minute video posted explaining why she chose to delete her content. Her YouTube channel still shows some of her previous YouTube shorts as of this writing. She also had an Etsy shop, which marked as closed. It's transformational. She said, "Everything I'm about to share is very personal. It's simply me being honest." She began by voicing her gratitude for opportunities. But she said, "Over the past nearly year, my faith has become the most important thing in my life. Through that journey, I spent a lot of time reflecting, questioning, praying, and trying to understand my faith more and where God has led me. Truthfully, if you had told me a couple years ago that I'd be sitting here making this video, I probably wouldn't have believed you." So there's much more to this story, but as you read it, but here's the deal. She made her entire profile, her entire livelihood, her entire platform on kind of mysticism and tarot card reading and the things that make most of us go, "Is that a thing?" That was her whole thing. But she came to faith in Jesus and realized that they don't jive together. Her faith in Christ and her tarot reading cards don't go together at all. And she had a choice to make. And she made the choice. "I'm going to do what I believe Christ calls us to do. I'm going to do that." And it cost her, right? Sometimes we wonder, does faith still cost? And in this case, it most certainly did cost her, as she lost 30,000 TikTok followers immediately because they were there for the tarot reading cards. Friends, this is a story, and I don't know the whole background. You know, was this through a church or a friend or whatever? But this is a story of ultimately

0: faith in Christ changing perspective, changing priority, changing what's important. This is faith in Christ changing everything. And I'm humbled listening to this or reading this. Why? Because I've been a Christian my whole life, and I can start to, not with what I actually say, but what I believe by my actions, I can start to fall into a thing that says God doesn't still do the acts stuff. God's still not transforming. He's not calling people into a faith that costs him them. He's not doing these things. It's much more logical, and it's much more systematic, and it's much more accepted. And then you read a story like this and you go, whoa, wait a minute. Hold on a second. Christ is still doing these things. He's still redeeming. He's still at work. He's still moving. And then we go, amen. Yes, that's good news. That's really good news. Friends, do you believe that in your own life, God can still bring transformation? He can still call you out from sin. He can still bring you, transform areas of your life that you maybe think are untransformable. They are just part of who you are. Do you still believe he's still calling us out of sin? You believe, friends, be encouraged. Like I was by a story like this, allow that to spur you some awe this afternoon that says, God is still at work, transforming, changing, molding for his glory and his kingdom, and it could still cost you something. This is kind of Acts stuff, right? You could picture reading in the book of Acts somewhere. Alex, the tarot card reader, came up to the apostles, and there she was transformed and changed and baptized. What a cool story. You can check out the whole story at Church Leaders, but praying that her faith really grabs hold and she keeps on going. Coming up next, Christianity. This is what it says. This article says, Christianity is harder than we pretend that it is. Christianity is harder than we pretend that it is. Want to talk about what they're talking there next here on The Common Good. AIM 1160, Hope for Your Life in Chicago. Faith Talk 1500 and 101.5 FM in Detroit. My name is Brian Fromm, and you're listening to The Common Good.
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7: Tonight, expect clear skies with very warm and very humid conditions with a low temperature of 76. Tomorrow will bring hazy skies, very hot and humid weather with breezy conditions in the afternoon. The high temperature will reach 99. I'm meteorologist Jason Caterina on Faith Talk 1500 and 101.5 FM, online at faithtalkdetroit.com.
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0: Hey friends, welcome back to The Common Good. My name is Brian Fromm. Great to have you with me today on a hot and sweltering Tuesday afternoon. Hopefully you're staying cool. I went to my son's baseball game last night, and even though it was at night, it was still hot. Now, once the sun went down, it felt really pleasant, but oh my goodness, I shared earlier in the hour that I'm currently driving the old 200,000 mile plus family van around that has no air conditioning. The air conditioning went out 2 years ago, and I'm like, I am too cheap to fix that. I'm not fixing that. Any mechanics out there know how to fix air conditioning? That my mechanic told me it was going to be over $1,000 to fix. Give me a call. Let me know. But otherwise, no, I'm like, I'm not fixing that. It's not worth it. This car's too old. Well, it would be worth it when it's 100 degrees outside, but I'm going to sweat it out. I'm going to do it. I kind of told my family, I'll take the bullet. I'll drive that car. But Woo, when that thing gets kind of going in the sun, it's like you're driving around a moving sauna. And that's what I'm going in these days. Okay, over at Relevant Magazine, they said this: Christianity is harder than we pretend that it is. Christianity is harder than we pretend that it is. The author writes, "We make a lot of pitches with Christianity. It's a free gift, the peace and satisfaction your heart desires. These are expectations we set, and expectations help preface either disappointment or fulfillment. Unfortunately, for many Christians, the reality of faith is a shocking letdown compared to the false premises that were guaranteed them by pastors, churches, and other believers. As people obsess over church attendance, burnout rates, and demographic changes within Christianity, we become infatuated with solving today's problems, determined to find the perfect fix. Thus, they write, we analyze church traditions, styles, techniques, and theologies and wonder why the popularity of Christianity rises and falls and fluctuates. And while we scour the current state of Christianity and desperately try to improve, fix, troubleshoot, and ultimately enhance it, we neglect to look at the very start of the problem, pre-Christianity. What do they mean? Well, before people give their lives over to Christ, before they commit to regularly attending a church, before becoming a full-fledged member of a denomination, before being baptized even, before taking communion, and before diving headfirst into the Jesus movement, what are they really searching for? What are they expecting to get out of Christianity? More importantly, what are we selling? What are we selling? Too often when people are expecting and want to meet God, churches instead present an illusion, a tempting escape from reality. Surprisingly, many people don't reject Christianity because they've given up on God. Instead, they've given up on the people and things that represent God. They don't hate Jesus. They just become tired of not finding him within Christian culture. Hear that again, friends. That one hits at the heart, doesn't it? They don't hate Jesus. They've just become tired of not finding him within Christian culture. As Christians, we sometimes mistakenly try to compensate for God by presenting our faith as easier than it really is. We cover up the ugliness and the hardship of authentic faith. But while following Christ is beautiful and worthwhile, disappointment, pain, suffering, betrayal, and hurt are also a part of life, and Christians aren't immune or excluded from these horrors. Contrary to a life of ease, comfort, and luxury, following Jesus demands sacrifice, honesty, vulnerability, conflict, and a lifetime dedicated to loving others. This is really hard, a commitment not meant to be taken lightly. Though not ideal, gossip, lies, and disappointment happen within any group of Christians. Christians sin. They make mistakes. They can sometimes be ignorant, clueless, clumsy, mean, hateful, and even downright horrible. Unfortunately, they write, many believers are afraid to admit this. We Christians have become experts at putting up a facade of happiness and bliss, pretending that nothing bad ever happens. And why do we do this? Because we assume that if people find out things aren't all right, that our own lives are actually chaotic and messy and out of control, that our relationships are broken, our feelings hurt, and that we're filled with worry and pain, they'll get scared away. So we hide these things with the mistaken belief that we're glorifying God. How are we glorifying him? We're protecting him from the bad press. But in doing so, we dishonor God and we set ourselves up for failure. Friends, Christians need to start communicating reality and start owning up to our mistakes and doubts and failures and insecurities and pain. It's healthy. It's healthy to apologize. admit our wrongdoings, and even allow ourselves to question and change our opinions and our beliefs. We need to leave room for being angry, for being mad and scared and depressed and anxious within churches. And we must stop promoting the expectation that Christians always have to have it all together. We don't. Believers need to quit presenting themselves and Christianity as a whole as perfect. And they should start being genuine. Yet many churches market Christianity as an easy and painless solution to all life's problems. Instead of introducing Christianity as a path to having a relationship with God requiring time, energy, work, and intense dedication, it becomes a product that promises much with hardly any sacrifice. Having this mindset causes our expectations to become superficial. Baptisms, prayers of faith, and declarations of solidarity to God become nothing more than posturing. Little, if anything, actually changes within our everyday lives. In fact, we actually expect things to get favorably better. We assume God will shine down divine blessings. What are those? You know, salary increases, health improvements, increased social standing. We want our faith to work for us, not the other way around. Friends, we can't give out an impression of Christianity that says, follow this and your life will be easier. Where is that promised in Scripture? It's not. It never is. The message is always, follow this and life will get more complicated. Or it will continue to be difficult. But in reality, the promise of Scripture is not an easy life, but instead that Christ will be with us always. Always. And because he is with us, not because our circumstances always get better, not because life always gets easier, but because he is with us, we, my friends, will have abundant life. Coming up next, kind of along the same lines, we're going to ask this question. Does doubt make me a bad Christian? Some of you might be struggling with doubt right now. We're going to ask that question next here on The Common Good. AM 1160, Hope for Your Life in Chicago. 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
0: Hey friends, welcome back to The Common Good. My name is Brian Fromm. So glad to have you with us today as we close out this hour on AM 1160, Hope for Your Life in Chicago, Faith Talk 1500, and 101.5 FM in Detroit. Let's end with a really important question for us as believers. That's the question of doubt. The question of doubt. Does having doubt make me a bad Christian? Does doubt kind of put me off the team? Is doubt, as they're going to ask here in this article, in this blog post, for Christians, should doubt be a four-letter word? Right? They say doubt, it should be a four-letter word because uttered aloud in some church circles, it often elicits the same response as the F-bomb, sending the masses scurrying for cover. And if it's not met with downright horror, it can certainly cause people to shy away in extreme discomfort. The author says that's where I was for years, comfortably uncomfortable with doubt because the path through it seemed a fearsome one, one better left untrodden than to run the risk of never making it back. Some of us grew up in environments where doubt and hard questions about faith were looked at as the first step into a spiral straight to hell, instead of the breeding ground for a deeper relationship with God that it can be. And I think that's why doubt can be such a confusing experience. It's unknown, uncharted waters that can stir up fear because there are few guarantees when you set out upon its seas. But one thing I've learned in my own decade-long struggle, this author writes, with doubt, when it's addressed inside of a relationship with Jesus, there's no path too dark, no question too deep, no subject too taboo to delve into. God is not afraid of your questions, and asking them doesn't disqualify you from having a relationship with him. In fact, sometimes choosing to embrace sincere questions can actually lead you to a stronger, more grounded faith. Here are three things that this guy says he learned about doubt. Three things he learned about doubt. Trying to ignore your doubts won't make them go away. She writes, as a girl growing up in the church and then as a young youth pastor's wife, I led a fairly sheltered existence where most of my questions about God were small and easily dismissed. So then we moved to another country, she said, to India as missionaries. And suddenly my questions and doubts became too loud to ignore. Faced daily with suffering to an extreme I never imagined existed, I found myself wondering, is God really good? Is he even trustworthy? And on top of it all, I felt like I was praying into a steel vault, and my prayers neither reached God's ears or his answers reached mine. In that environment, I quickly reached a point where my doubts couldn't be brushed aside. Ignoring them wouldn't make them go away. Friends, confronting doubt is like going to Oz to see the wizard. It can be terrifying until you pull back the curtain and finally see what you're really dealing with. But once you bring your doubts out into the open and into God's presence, you'll find they're not really as terrifying as they once seemed, because at the bottom of every dark hole of doubt, there's a richer, more complex, more satisfying savior than you've ever known before. Secondly, so first one, don't ignore them. Secondly, you're in good company. In Matthew chapter 28, we read the story of Jesus appearing to the disciples after his resurrection. These were the men who walked and witnessed everything. But verse 17 slips in a really interesting phrase. It says, but some doubted. Think about this. If these men who experienced Jesus' physical presence on a daily basis still had doubts and reservations, I'd say those of us who doubt today are in good company. In his very next breath, Matthew says Jesus commissioned them to go into the world. He wasn't intimidated or angered by their doubts, and he knew exactly what to offer them, purpose and presence. Thirdly, she says, sharing honestly about your faith, including your doubts, actually helps other people. She says, when I was in my darkest, most hopeless days, drowning in doubt and isolation, a friend told me the story that changed everything. She was a veteran missionary with years of experience under her belt. And as the newbie on the block, I looked up to her and assumed she had faith all figured out. So imagine my surprise when she opened her mouth and proceeded to share her own struggle with doubt and despair as she watched her mother suffer and die from cancer. I was thunderstruck hearing that someone I admired so much not only understood the emotions I was feeling, but had asked the very same questions. Friends, not everyone doubts, but it's far more common than many of us realize. And just admitting it out loud helps break down the stereotype that doubt and faith can't coexist. They can. They can coexist. Famously, Francis Bacon wrote, if we begin with certainties, we will end in doubt. But if we begin with doubts and bear them patiently, we may end up in certainty. Each person's path is different. Not everybody runs through doubt. But if yours does, there is nothing to fear. God is strong enough to bear your questions. A God that is diminished or intimidated by questions is not one that we'd want to serve. It's time we stop brushing our questions aside and allow the pursuit of truth to change us, because doubt can be highly transformative. In yet another paradox, she writes, I found that the deeper I question my faith, the stronger it becomes, and my love, devotion, and passion for God grow more, not less. Because when I finally released the fear of what I might find, if I fully explored my doubts, I discovered God was faithful in every question to meet me. I'm not saying he gave me the answer to every question, but he allowed me to wrestle with it through with him to an acceptable conclusion. And my faith is stronger today because of it. Friends, we have questions. We have doubts. Those are natural. Do we believe that as I'm honest about them, as I work through them, as I bring them out into the light, that God will work? And that my faith will come out stronger, that the pressure of that, the struggle of that, the work of that, will bring out a stronger faith. May it be so, my friends. May it be so. If you're doubting, if you have questions, bring those out into the light. Don't keep them hidden in guilt and shame. That's of the devil. But know that God is present and will meet you in your doubting. Glad you're with me today on AM 1160, Hope for Your Life in Chicago, Faith Talk 1500 and 101.5 FM in Detroit. My name is Brian Fromm. 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
3: 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As America celebrates its 250th birthday, it's worth honoring our glorious Constitution, the longest surviving written charter of national government in world history. Rarely have so few gotten so much so right. The Constitution protects our inalienable rights, reflecting the truth that our freedoms come from God, not government. It enshrines the principle of we the people, affirming power belongs to citizens, not rulers, and that government exists to serve the people, not the other way around. Because the framers understood the temptations of power, they divided authority among three branches of government, each designed to check the others. They also balanced the powers of the federal government and the states. Our Constitution ensures that Americans live under the rule of law, not the rule of men. May it ever be so.
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8: With SRN News, I'm Bob Agnew in Washington. The Supreme Court has voted 5-4 to uphold birthright citizenship, a big setback for President Trump, who, on the first day of his second term, signed an executive order to end birthright citizenship. He was, in fact, at the Supreme Court for those oral arguments, heavily invested in the issue, the ruling one of the most highly anticipated of the year. And it means, in effect, that babies born on American soil are automatically American citizens, regardless of the immigration status of their parents. Also today at the High Court, justices upheld state laws that barred transgender girls and women from playing on school athletic teams, and the justices ruling states, namely in this case, Idaho and West Virginia, can block transgender athletes who are biological males from participating in girls' sports teams at both public schools and university. On Wall Street, the Dow at the end of the day was up 136 points. This is SRN News.
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2: Tonight, expect clear skies with very warm and very humid conditions with a low temperature of 76. Tomorrow will bring hazy skies, very hot and humid weather with breezy conditions in the afternoon. The high temperature will reach 99. I'm meteorologist Jason Caterina on Faith Talk 1500 and 101.5 FM, online at faithtalkdetroit.com.
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3: This is John MacArthur inviting you to join me for Portraits of Grace. It's reported that when John Knox was called to preach in Scotland, he shed many tears and withdrew himself to the privacy of his room because he was so grieved at the prospect of such a responsibility as preaching. He understood the importance of being slow to speak, which refers to teaching the Word of God. It's a good idea to exercise some reluctance in assuming the role of a teacher, because the tongue reveals the subtle sins of your heart and can easily offend others and God. That doesn't mean you should never teach the Bible, because God commands believers to make disciples, to teach them to observe all that Jesus taught. Just be sure your motives are pure and your teaching is accurate. This is John MacArthur, trusting your lives are portraits of grace.
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6: 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And Jesus warned us in Luke 12. He said, beware of covetousness. Beware of greed. Beware of never having enough. 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He said, beware of that. And then he gave us the reason. He said, for your life does not consist in the abundance of things you possess. Oh, in America, we need to be reminded of that probably on a weekly basis.
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0: Hey friends, welcome to this hour of the Common Good. My name is Brian Fromm. It is wonderful to have you with us on a hot and sweltering Tuesday afternoon. Stay cool out there, friends. I know it is like a humid, feels like in the upper 90s, low 100s, as we make our way to the 4th of July weekend. What is your favorite food, traditional 4th of July barbecue food? Like, I go back and forth. I love a cheeseburger on the grill, right? Like, I love it. I love it, love, love it. But there's something about a hot dog on the grill. Like, it's got to be grilled. There's something about a hot dog that is like mass Americana. We're going to share in a little bit a list of some of the greatest contributions of America to the world over the last 250 years as we celebrate America 250 here this weekend. But I think I would still choose the burger, but oh, a hot dog on the grill. There's just some days where that's number one. You know what I didn't know about? I grew up in New Jersey. I grew up on the East Coast. You know what we didn't have? We did not have brats. And then I married a girl from Wisconsin, and brats became part of my life. I don't love them. And we had stuff very close. Out in Jersey, we had stuff called Italian sausage. So it was very close. But yeah, I got married and entered into the world of Wisconsin and the Midwest. And it was like, oh yeah, we have brats to go with our burgers and our hot dogs. I'm like, what? What are these things? And again, don't love them. They're good. Don't love them. I would still choose a hot dog. I would still choose a cheeseburger. But I could go with them. If all we had were brats, I could eat them. And then you get your sides at the barbecue, right? Did you grow up with Jell-O molds? We grew up with Jell-O molds. My wife and I, we realized early on that we both grew up in families that at picnics and at barbecues and at parties, there would be the Jell-O mold. And who decided to put, I guess the fruit in the Jell-O mold, but some people put vegetables in Jell-O mold, carrots and other things, just weird. And I do remember the 4th of July, people would crank out the red, white, and blue Jell-O mold. And I'm not a potato salad guy, by the way. I know that's a big one at the 4th of July barbecue and picnic. I'm not a big, I don't enjoy potato salad. I genuinely dislike coleslaw, but give me some chips and some watermelon. And baked beans have grown on me over the years. So just making myself and you hungry. But it's the 4th of July. It's America 250. There's going to be barbecues and parties all over the place. Enjoy it. Enjoy it. And, you know, we're going to talk in a little bit about what patriotism even looks like for us as Christians. Because our nation's turning 250. It's the 4th of July. We live in the greatest country in the world. Is our country perfect? No. Is it awesome? Yes. It's fantastic. And it is, it's to be celebrated. Sometimes I feel like people either have to be like over the top. There's nothing wrong with our country. We are the most patriotic people in the world. And, or they go the other direction and like everything's wrong with it. We are the worst. No, we can love our country and still say there's some things that we'd like to see better. There's some things that nothing's perfect. There's some things that we want to see improved. But man, hang the flag, go to the parade, do all of it. Like, it's 250th birthday. Come on. Let's celebrate. What a great nation we get to live in. I'm definitely, as the song says, proud to be an American. All right. Every now and then you read stories where you go, okay, that's the church being the church. In the worst of times, they didn't have to like, this wasn't for, you know, to gain more followers or to get a good reputation. But in the times of emergency, it's the church that often steps up. And over Christianity Today, they shared the story of how after the earthquake in Venezuela, Venezuelan churches are stepping in, even as people are saying the Venezuela government recovery is disappointing. With thousands dead and many more missing, Christians and churches throughout Venezuela are collecting donations, feeding the displaced, and providing medical care. And what makes this amazing is these are churches who suffered the earthquake, who also suffered loss and displacement, who have probably have loved ones missing. And you would think that the government could take care of things and make things right for people. But no, the government is not succeeding in this. But instead, the church is filling in the gaps. Friends, this is what the church does. It becomes the hands and feet of Jesus. It helps the helpless and it empowers the powerless and it helps those in the greatest amount of need. You know, the famous story goes that the early church, that one of the biggest things that that caused the growth of the early church, obviously the primary answer to that is the Holy Spirit. But also, there was this movement of Christians helping those who were helpless that changed people and changed how people viewed the church. For example, there's that famous story where there was a Roman governor who wrote letters to other of the leaders saying these new Christians are building hospitals and they are they're helping the lepers and they're helping the people that can't be helped. And what are we doing? And he said, we need to start doing things like that. But it didn't come from a genuine thing. See, Christians and churches at their best are walking into the times of greatest need and saying, we are going to help. We are going to help. We are going to be Jesus. And it changes lives. It absolutely changes lives. Friends, will we be the same? Will we do the same? I'm praying we don't have to deal with like an earthquake and a natural disaster like this. But where there is hurt, where there is injustice, where there is struggle, will we be the ones who step in? Will the church be not the government, but will the church be the ones who stand in and say, in the name of Jesus Christ, I come and I bring help. I come and I'm here to help. Coming up next, how do we teach our people, pastors, to love their country? What's it look like for a Christian to love their country? And also, what is the surprising food that people say is the most American food that there is? I don't know if you're going to think this is true or not, but we're going to look at it next year on The Common Good.
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0: Hey friends, welcome back to The Common Good. My name is Brian Fromm. So glad to have you with me today on AM 1160, Hope for Your Life in Chicago. 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Okay, America 250 this weekend. America turns 250 years old. And there was a new survey out asking, what are the most American things? What has America contributed the most over the last 250 years? And number one is what you would guess, right? The biggest thing that America has brought to the world is democracy. It's democracy. It's a way of life. It is a way of governing that is freedom, and it brings freedom to people. Asked by CBS News what they thought was America's greatest invention, that was number one: democracy and freedom. Number two, the light bulb. Yeah, sure. I could go with that. The light bulb. Number three was the internet. Honorable mentions: the automobile, the telephone, and the Aeroplane were on that list. Now,

and the Library of Congress recognizes Danish immigrant Louis Lassen as the inventor of the hamburger sandwich at his diner in New Haven, Connecticut in 1900. So people said number one is the hamburger. Number two, barbecue, while apple pie was third. Apple pie came in third. Tube steaks were the fourth most American food, with 14% opting for hot dogs. And pizza completed the list with 6%. There you go. What is the most American food? I also think that if I were asked that, if I had to answer that question, I also think I would have said the hamburger. I probably would add the hot dog a lot further up there. Apple pie, I like that one. But people saying the hamburger, I think that's the right answer. This is why at our 4th of July picnics, friends, it's hamburgers, it's hot dogs, it's cheeseburgers, it's bacon, it's apple pie, it's ice cream. All of these things, Americana, enjoy it. Yeah, celebrate that I'm proud to be an American. There was a sad statistic in that same article that said over 50% of the people, because they're not happy with the way the nation is going, wouldn't fly the American flag on the 4th of July. That's sad. I get it. We're not the perfect nation. We have our issues for sure. Fly the flag. Fly the flag. Of all the days to wear the red, white, and blue, the 4th of July is that day. So there we go. Okay. But Daniel Darling, as we think about patriotism, he says, pastors, teach your people to love their country. Teach your people to love their country. He asks, how should faithful Bible-believing churches approach America 250? Over the last several years, books, documentaries, and articles have warned us against the dangers of mixing religion and politics. The loudest voices have painted solidarity with one country, with one's country, as idolatrous. As a result, many Christians wonder if it's legitimate to express patriotic feelings at all. A recent Gallup poll shows patriotism is at its lowest level in decades. And he says, as a pastor, I understand concerns over displays of patriotism at church and fears that politics will overshadow God's kingdom. He said, but I don't think we should ignore this significant moment in our nation's history, in our nation's life. It's an opportunity instead to teach people, to teach God's people what healthy love looks like for nation. What does healthy love for nation look like? What does patriotism involve? First, he says, this is what we should be teaching, that healthy patriotism rightly orders loves. Right? It rightly orders them. Jonah was unwilling to obey God because he put his loyalty to country above his loyalty to God. Such disordered patriotism should be avoided. Healthy patriotism isn't about choosing between loving God or loving country, but about ordering those loves rightly. When Peter wrote, honor everyone, love the brotherhood, fear God, honor the emperor, he showed us how to keep our loves in proper alignment. As C.S. Lewis argued, we should express affection for our homeland, but keep that affection subordinate to love for God. When loving God conflicts with love of country, we must obey God rather than men. G.K. Chesterton, though, wrote, as we think about this, my country, right or wrong, is something that no patriot would think of saying, because we love our country. We care deeply about whether its government is on its right path. So we keep these ordered correctly. We love country, but we love God first. Second, healthy patriotism gives thanks. Genuine patriotism shows gratitude for the places where God has placed us, both locally and nationally. G.K. Chesterton wrote that the fundamental spiritual advantage of patriotism and such sentiments is this, that by means of it, all things

0: are loved adequately because all things are loved individually. Patriotism begins the praise of the world at the nearest thing instead of beginning it at the most distant. And thus it ensures that nothing upon earth shall go without its due appreciation. Gratitude is an essential trait of a faithful believer. And genuine patriotism shows gratitude for places where God has placed us. It causes us to say, thank you. Healthy patriotism seeks renewal. America isn't perfect, but if we love the place where God has called us to live, we'll roll up our sleeves and help to make it better. We'll get involved in faithful local churches. We'll support public policies to promote the common good. We'll serve in the public square. And most importantly, we'll pray for the move of God's Spirit in America. We'll pray that the Spirit convicts people's hearts, that it convicts hearts of sin and their need for salvation. Loving our country means praying for its revival. In Scripture, God commands us to love Him, to love our families, and to love our neighbors. But what about love of country? It could be easy to dismiss this. But we're to be grateful to God for all that He gives us. The nation where we live, from its heroes to its flaws, is no exception. I think that's great. Order your loves correctly. And then be thankful. Have gratitude. I think that's a good word. Coming up next, what does postmodernism look like? We're going to see a word of it coming out of England. And I think a lot of times things that happen over in Europe soon happen in America. So we're going to talk about that next year on The Common Good.
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12: Tonight, expect clear skies with very warm and very humid conditions with a low temperature of 76. Tomorrow will bring hazy skies, very hot and humid weather with breezy conditions in the afternoon. The high temperature will reach 99. I'm meteorologist Jason Caterina on Faith Talk 1500 and 101.5 FM, online at faithtalkdetroit.com.
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0: Hey friends, welcome back to The Common Good. My name is Brian Fromm. So great to have you with us today on a hot and sweltering Tuesday afternoon. If you've missed any of our show this week, you could always get the podcast wherever it is you get your podcast. Just subscribe, rate, and review. Grateful to those of you who do that. Okay. Word out of England. News out of England. You know, we can get distant from our English brothers and sisters, but this was interesting and hopefully not a sign of what's to come here in America, but it does give us pause. I'm reading this from Albert Moeller, Britain's postmodern post-Christian monarchy. Buckingham Palace announces that King Charles will redefine what, quote, defender of the faith means. What defender of the faith means. Until now, Buckingham Palace has announced that King Charles will redefine his own constitutional role and will shift from serving as, quote, defender of the faith to a role in which he will, quote, protect the space for faith within the multi-faith nation. This shift from defender of the faith to protector of space for faith, in the words of Moeller, is clumsy beyond reason. It represents an abject rejection of the throne titles and what they have stood for hundreds and hundreds of years. Oddly enough, but made necessary by this mandate, King Charles will remain supreme governor of the Church of England. So Britain will have a supreme governor of the state church who wants to broaden his embrace to include all major religions, New Age, and just about anything you can package as a form of religious faith. This is something King Charles talked about a long time ago, that this was coming. But the Church of England has been and continues to be in a free fall, with weekly attendance falling to less than 2% of the nation's population. Prince William reports he's basically an agnostic. And who knows what that means for King Charles. But part of the monarchy has always been defender of the faith, the head of the Church of England. The head of the Church of England. All this raises a most interesting question, Mueller writes. Where is England's history when you need it? For all his many faults, he says, I'm quite confident that history would know what to do in this situation. King Charles intends to defend faiths, but not the faith, once for all delivered to the saints. I'd encourage you to go find this article. I think I found it over at World Magazine, WNG.org. But yeah, the secularization of the nation of England has reached epic proportions. Epic proportions. Authentic Christianity with congregations and ministers faithful to the gospel does exist. Let's be clear about that. But the believing church bears witness within an increasingly hostile culture. The headwinds are strong. Let's put it that way. The headwinds are strong. And I bring this up because, friends, as, you know, as followers of Jesus, as men and women who are passionate about the faith, to see what's going on across the pond, I think is the picture of postmodernism. It is the picture of how many people view faith now. It is the picture of the deterioration of a nation that was at one time, we're going to defend the faith. One of the purposes of the king was the defender of the faith, to now we're just going to defend space for whatever religion people want. Now, on the one hand, I think this is a positive thing, because where the religion is a state religion, it always goes poorly. State religions always go poorly. So for the Christianity of England to be a little less tied to the monarchy, if you will, isn't altogether a terrible thing, but it does show you the cultural shift going on. This movement away from tradition, from all of these things. And it's a clear sign that when we speak of faith culturally, at least in England, we don't speak of the Orthodox Christian faith, but instead speak of the generic faith, faith in whatever people want it to be. And that's sad. That's difficult. And I think it's telling for what the direction that our country could very easily go. There's remnants within the Church of England, but not many, not much. It is essentially a non-church going nation. And so it makes sense that King Charles would be in this part. It makes sense that William would be an agnostic. It makes sense. But like I said, oftentimes the things that happen over in Europe, they make their way across the ocean to here. Is this going to be us in a generation? Or will we pray that God will move in our nation and in our hearts in a deep, deep, deep way? See, friends, that's our hope. That's our hope. May it be true. May it be true. And so we work towards this. We don't put our hope in the government. When it comes to things of faith, we do not put our hope in the government, but we instead put our hope in the Holy Spirit and the powerful work of God. And we put our hope in the church. The church, not the government. The church is God's plan A. The church is what God is working to bring about his kingdom. It is through the church. And so that's where our hope lies. So the church works. The church prays. The church, testifies. And yes, we want to see the government enact policies that are going to help the church flourish. But that's a very different thing than saying we want the government to promote the church. Friends, church and government don't do well together often. And so know the direction that we're likely to head culturally, or we are heading. And let's continue to be men and women who believe in the church and believe that God is at work, irrespective of the direction that the government's going. I believe that the church is God's plan A to bring about the flourishing of the world and to usher in his kingdom. May we work towards that end. Glad you're with me today on AM 1160, Hope for Your Life in Chicago. Faith Talk 1500 and 101.5 FM in Detroit. 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
0: Hey friends, welcome back to The Common Good. My name is Brian Fromm. So glad to have you with us today as we close out this hour on a hot and steamy Tuesday afternoon. If you have a pool, you are the lucky one. I hope that you're enjoying yourself. Invite some of us non-pool people over to your house. That would be the kind thing to do on a day like today. But I hope that you're staying cool and having a great Tuesday. 4th of July, just around the corner, and summer is upon us, right? You ever feel like it's hard to work when it's summertime? You're like, oh, like my son, he's off of work today. So he went golfing today with some buddies, and I was like, I didn't really want to go golfing today because of the heat, but the principle, the concept of golfing, I kind of wanted to do, but you know, yeah, that's what it means to be an adult. Keep working. We got to do what adults do. Part of my job, besides hosting this radio show, I'm also the campus pastor of a church here in the western suburbs, a campus pastor in Hinsdale in the western suburbs of Chicago for the Compass Church. The Compass has 6 locations throughout the western suburbs of Chicago. And I love doing this. I love pastoring. And this week and throughout the month of July, I get to preach. Regular weekly preaching isn't necessarily part of what I do, which is different than what I used to do. But so when I get to preach, I love it. And this week, I'm going to be preaching about the story of John Mark. And we talked about him about a week ago, but it's been a lot on my mind. The story of John Mark has really been on my mind a lot, and I want to just kind of end our hour reflecting on him. John Mark was the cousin of Barnabas, and Paul and Barnabas get tasked by the church in Antioch, I believe, to be the ones to take the gospel kind of to other places. They are the first real missionaries. It's the first real missionary journey. They are to take the gospel, and Paul and Barnabas go, and they bring with them John Mark, and John Mark is helpful to them. John Mark is part of the team, but we don't know why, but at some point, John Mark leaves them. He deserts them, if you will. He abandons them, and we don't know why, but it says that he left. So fast forward later, Paul and Barnabas are going to go out again, and Barnabas suggests that they take John Mark. And Paul is like, no way. We are not taking John Mark. Not going to happen. You know, fool me once, shame on you. Fool me twice, shame on me is kind of the Paul's perspective here. He had his chance. And this causes a split in which Paul takes now Silas with him and Barnabas takes John Mark, and they go in 2 different directions. The first schism, if you will, happens right away, and it happens over John Mark. And then fast forward some more, and John Mark becomes a major player in the early church. It appears that he has a relationship, a close bond with Peter. And it also appears, well, not appears, it is true that he writes one of the gospels. You might be thinking to yourself, well, did he write John or did he write Mark? He wrote Mark, which many people believe was written kind of from the perspective of Peter. So And then the most amazing part is you get to the end of Paul's life, and Paul starts asking for John Mark. Send me John Mark. John Mark is with him. John Mark is wanted. Paul wants John Mark. The one whom he abandoned is like, send him to me. It's a story of restoration. It's a story of our greatest failures not defining us. It's a story of what happens through encouragement and belief and growth in the Holy Spirit. A couple different things that stand out to me about the John Mark story. One is the important role that his cousin Barnabas plays. Barnabas is named Barnabas by the others because he's a son of encouragement. He's an encourager. That's what he does. Do you know those people? The people who are just positive and encouraging. They encourage you. They push you forward. They keep you going. Do you have people like that in your own life? John Mark had Barnabas. And because of Barnabas, he wasn't left on the sideline. Who are your Barnabases? Your Barnabai? Who are the Barnabases in your life who say, I know you failed, but I believe in you. I know you're not perfect. I know that you've done things. I know, but I still believe that God's got another act for you, another plan, another moment. Who are the Barnabases in your life? Who are the Barnabases in your life? And then, friends, I want you to also take the posture here, or the perspective of John Mark. John Mark probably could have just given up, could have said, I'm worthless, and be defined by his shame, be defined by his guilt, be defined by how he failed. How many of us define our lives by our greatest failure? How many of us define ourselves by our lowest moment? Or we define others. That's kind of what Paul did. Defined him by his lowest moment. Rather than go, okay, I messed up, but I'm going to learn from it, and I'm going to move forward. See, guilt and shame work that way in our lives. Guilt and shame work that power in our lives and say, you can't be used by God. You are worthless. You're not worthy of anything. Why? Because of what you've done. How many of you are living with the burden of what you've done and go, God could never love me. I could never be useful. Barnabas said, no, John Mark, you're still useful. Peter apparently said, John Mark, you're useful. And eventually Paul, even after being angry and hurt by John Mark, says, John Mark is useful. John Mark is needed. John Mark is worthy. Guys, we are not defined by our worst moments. We are not defined by the worst things that we do. We are not defined by those things. We are defined by our identity in Christ, that we are children of God, holy, righteous, forgiven, transformed, adopted. That's our identity. And because that is our identity, we can live out our calling. Believe in other people. Believe that other people's stories can be redeemed. But more than that today, believe that you can be redeemed. Believe that you can be forgiven. Believe that God is still actively there every day, as long as you have breath in your lungs. It's another day to live for God, to live out your mission, to not be coupled by just guilt and shame. Learn from John Mark, learn from Barnabas, learn from Paul that you're not defined by your single worst moment. But instead, God is still at work in and through you to do amazing things. Believe it, my friends. Believe it and live it out. Thanks so much for joining me this hour. on AM 1160, Hope for Your Life in Chicago, Faith Talk 1500 and 101.5 FM in Detroit. 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
7: With SRN News, I'm Keith Peters in Washington. The Supreme Court has upheld a broad conception of birthright citizenship, rejecting President Trump's executive order declaring that children born to people in the United States illegally or temporarily are not American citizens. The justices in their decision in a New Hampshire case Tuesday relied on a long-settled understanding of the 14th Amendment. The Supreme Court is upholding state laws barring transgender athletes from playing on girls' school athletic teams. The court's conservative majority ruled Tuesday that state bans in Idaho and West Virginia don't violate the Constitution or the federal law known as Title IX, which prohibits sex discrimination in education. On Wall Street, the Dow by 136 points. 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
1: Tonight, expect clear skies with very warm and very humid conditions with a low temperature of 76. Tomorrow will bring hazy skies, very hot and humid weather with breezy conditions in the afternoon. The high temperature will reach 99. I'm meteorologist Jason Katarina on Faith Talk 1500 and 101.5 FM, online at faithtalkdetroit.com.
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12: 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Glad to be with you once again. As always, we go through the Bible. It's important for us to do that, especially in these last days, which is a very focused thing that's going on in my mind all the time. We're near the end, friends. We're near the end. Jesus is coming. We don't know when he comes as a thief in the night, but we want to be prepared for his coming. And the one thing we don't want to have is to be preoccupied with false doctrine, like what happens in the New Age movement. That's right, the New Age movement, which is something that we will be looking at today. Okay, so get ready, because you're on the Bible Talk program, and we'll be dealing with a heresy that we have to refute, which is the New Age movement. What is it, and what is it that they are talking about? Glad to be with you. And, of course, if you have questions of your very own, they are welcome here. At area code 866-423-9578, area code 866-423-9578 to be on the air, Bible Talk with Pastor Emery Moss, as we deal with any topic or subject that is on your mind, as long as it's biblical. And as we also hear today, try to tear down and dismantle the New Age movement, right? So we'll be looking at that. Get your Bibles, because you will definitely be needing them to some of the places that we'll be going in the text. And at the same time, it's very important to understand the false teachings that are taught. Okay, so as we go into this, what is the New Age movement? Basically, the New Age movement has many subdivisions, but it's generally a collection of Eastern-influenced metaphysical thought systems, a conglomeration of theologies, hopes, and expectations held together with an eclectic teaching of salvation or correct thinking. You know, you're correct. If you have good thinking, you're going to make it. It takes more than that. Notice here, but that's where they go. Correct thinking and correct knowledge. New Age movement is a theology of feeling, okay? Or basically feel-goodism, right? The better you feel, then the more New Age you become, all right? In other words, they're system, their theology, their religion has nothing to do with the Bible or the Word of God. Okay? They believe in universal tolerance. Okay? universal tolerance. But I'm here to tell you, Christians, there's some things that Christians can't be tolerant towards, right? Sin. We can't be tolerant towards sin. We can't be tolerant towards homosexuality and transgenderism. We can't be tolerant of those things. We must oppose everything that God says is evil and encourage people to be born again and be saved by our Lord and Savior Jesus Christ. So that's where the problem is that we have with the New Age movement, right? I'm going to bring you through this so that you will know how to deal with these folks, because they are out there. That's right. They're in our world. They're in our society. We need to challenge what they're saying, the false things they're saying, with the Word of God. And there's a lot of stuff to be able to deal with. Like, for instance, in the New Age movement, okay, there's a central teaching that they have. Okay? This is in the New Age movement. Okay, and their whole philosophy and false theology is man is central. Well, I'm sorry, man is not central. Okay? I think there's someone we need to pay more attention to just than mankind. Okay? But what they say is that man is central and that he is viewed as divine and as co-creator. What? That's right. They say in the New Age movement, they teach that man is central. He is viewed as divine and as co-creator. What does that do? I'm sure in your minds, you scholars out there, you went right to the right thing right away, right? Because when it says co-creator, man is not God. But right here, they're trying to sneak it in the New Age movement, right? In the NAM, man is central. He is viewed as divine, as co-creator. No, okay? No, not so. Also, another problem with the New Age, quote, movement, the New Age movement, the NAM for short, is tolerant of almost any theological position. That's right, you can believe whatever you want, okay? And be a part of the New Age movement, okay? Where they just put all these false doctrines together into one mixed up package. but please stay away from it, right? Though the New Age movement is tolerant of almost any theological position, it is opposed to the narrow-mindedness of Christianity, right? There's things that we believe that they won't accept, okay? That's right, won't accept, okay? Okay? So the narrow-mindedness of Christianity is called us. We're narrow-minded. No, we're not narrow-minded. We are God-minded, and what we have comes from the all-inspired Word of God, right? And we see here that Christianity teaches that Jesus, and this is, you cannot be a Christian without these beliefs. Christianity teaches Jesus is the only way. Okay? That's right. That Jesus is the only way. That's the only way to be saved in the Bible, through Jesus Christ. And there are moral absolutes. That's right. There are moral absolutes, things that you must believe and do to be moral, okay? To be holy, to be set aside for the kingdom of God, right? The New Age movement, NAM for short, is difficult to define because there is no hierarchy, no dogma, or something that they teach on a regular basis. They add anything they want. Doctrine, and a doctrine based upon what? A collection of New Age teachings and thoughts. The term New Age refers to the Aquarian Age. You know, when people come up with things that don't necessarily make a lot of biblical sense, they give it straight the Aquarian Age, which according to New Age followers is dawning. It is supposed to bring in peace and enlightenment and reunite man with God. Yeah, give me a break. New Age movement, going to reunite man with God, right? Okay, why? Well, I guess they believe man can be God, so maybe that's what they're talking about, but it's false. Man is presently considered separated from God, not because of sin, but unfortunately, that's what separates us from God is sin. Okay? That's why Jesus Christ died on the cross for our sins, okay? So that we could be accepted by God and wind up in heaven, right? Okay? But because of lack of understanding and knowledge concerning the true nature of God and reality, the New Age movement goes wild, right? The New Age movement is a religious system with two basic beliefs. First of all, and I don't know how they put one term into another bucket here, but this is what they do. The New Age movement is a religious system with two basic beliefs. One, write it down, friends. You want to remember this. Here are the two beliefs. Okay? One is evolutionary godhood. That's right. Evolutionary godhood. That you, man, woman, child, that you can evolve into being a god. That's exactly what they teach. Okay? The New Age movement is a religious system with two basic beliefs, evolutionary godhood and global unity. Like they're going to make all the world unite as one. Remember where that was tried? Tower of Babel? Yeah. Oh, we just all get together as one and we all gods. Hey, it doesn't work. Yeah. And they also have a evolutionary godhood that they believe in. That's right. That the New Age movement pushes. It is the next step in the evolution. It will not be physical, but spiritual. For the most part, the New Age movement espouses evolution, both on body and spirit. Man is developing and will soon leap forward. Listen, this is what man is developing. That's what they're saying. We're developing. I don't know how, but man is developing and will soon leap forward into new spiritual horizons. Forget that. I just want to go to heaven to be with the Lord. New Age has these new spiritual horizons. Many New Age practices are designed to push one ahead into that horizon. Some of them are astral projection. Please stay away from that. Don't be trying to astrally project yourself anywhere. Don't jump out that window. New Age movement stuff can bring you to your doom, right? But they believe in astral projection, which is training your soul. How to train your soul to leave your body. I think some people are training their mind to leave their body. But here they believe, which is training your soul to leave your body and travel around. Contacting spirits, and you're going to travel around. This is New Age movement. You're going to travel around contacting spirits. I think you want to pass on that. What kind of spirits are you going to be contacting? You know, one thing, there's the Holy Spirit, and there are demonic spirits out there. So I'm sure that you want to be down and not deal with the demonic spirits. Okay? But they're encouraging you to just contact spirits of any kind in the New Age movement. Okay? They may speak through you or guide you. And what helps them to guide you? This is what the New Age movement will tell you. There's things that they use, right? I call it witchcraft. Okay? But they use crystals to purify your bodies. Crystals. Okay? Now, I don't know what kind, but that's what they use. Okay? To purify your body. Now, I don't recommend it. Don't go and buy some crystals and start rubbing it on your body. You might cut yourself. Please, don't listen to these guys. Okay? Using crystals to purify your body and mind's energy systems. Visualization, where you use mental imagery to imagine yourself as an animal. Well, I won't waste time doing that. I'm exactly what I want to be. But they teach this. Imagine yourself as an animal. Now, if I'm a man, if I'm a human being, why in the world would I want to become an animal? Goodness gracious. Like the animals that are running around in the zoo. Give me a break. In the presence of a divine being or being healed of sickness, etc. Also, they believe in something else. Now, notice how intelligent they are in the New Age movement. Notice how they can take these things and put them together and make the unlearned feel that these things are sophisticated and scholarly. Okay? They talk about something called evolutionary godhead, or godhood, if you like it better. In other words, you can evolve into being a god. No, you can't. That won't make you the Alpha and Omega. I'm sorry. Okay? That is where they are lying. Evolution didn't even work in biology. Because there was no such thing, is what they're talking about, that you change into another. No, you don't, okay? You get the species you're in, you stay. You do not evolve. Man did not evolve from animals and things of that nature, as described in the doctrines of evolution, the teachings of evolution. Evolutionary godhood also means, and here's where they, of course, get very close to what the devil loves to hear, this lie that is spread in the kingdom of the cult. Evolutionary godhood also means that mankind will soon see itself. They say that mankind will soon see itself. This is the New Age movement, friends, that mankind will soon see itself as God, as the Christ principle. Wait a minute, okay? Wow, that's problematic. And I'm glad, because music is playing, we're going to take a break. I can rest, and we'll be right back.

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4: 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He said, beware of that. And then He gave us the reason. He said, for your life does not consist in the abundance of things you possess. Oh, in America, we need to be reminded of that probably on a weekly basis.
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6: 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Right? And they even use some kind of evolutionary, you know, now they're going to get scientific with it, which is also a falsehood. They talk about evolutionary godhood. Yeah. Okay. In other words, for them, it is the next step in evolution. It will not be physical. Okay. Oh, no, it won't be physical, but spiritual. Now, you can get your Bible out and read it from Genesis to Revelation, and you won't see anything about any biological spiritual evolution. The Bible doesn't talk that way. Your newness comes from accepting Jesus Christ as your Lord and Savior. You're born again. Hallelujah, right? But not according to the New Age movement's evolutionary godhood theory. Okay? For the most part, the NAM, the New Age movement, espouses evolution both of body and spirit. Man, they say, is developing and will soon leap forward into new spiritual horizons. Many New Age practices are designed to push one ahead into the horizon. Some of them are astral projection, where you can project your body anywhere you want. Oh, friends, let me stop trying to laugh here. Okay? But they believe in astral projection, which is training your soul to leave your body. Hey, hang on to it. Let it go. But this is what they teach. Training your soul to leave your body and travel around. Contacting spirits so they may speak through you or guide you. You better be careful. You talking about contacting spirits? Are you talking about drinking some wine, spirits? That's bad, but what's worse, if you're not careful, you can be attracting some demon spirits, okay? No, you don't want to contact any spirit but the Holy Spirit that God gives to us, right? But this is what they believe. Okay? Your soul will travel to leave your body and travel around contacting spirits so that they

purify your body's and mind's energy systems. Visualization, where you use your mental imagery. Now, please, don't try this at home. Don't try it. I'm going to tell you what it says, but don't try it at home. This is what New Age movement tells you to do. Visualization, where you use mental imagery to imagine yourself as an animal. Wait a minute. Visualization, they want you to practice visualization, where you use your mental imagery to imagine yourself as an animal in the presence of a divine being or being healed of sickness. Now, why in the world would I want to use crystals, okay, to purify your body's and mind's energy systems? Where have they read anything in the Bible or anything in science that says using crystals will purify your body's and your mind's energy systems? Visualization, where you use mental imagery. Now, here's what you can do. If that doesn't work, the other thing, you can try this one, right? Visualization, where you use mental imagery to imagine yourself as an animal. Wait a minute. Why would I want to be running around imagining myself as an animal? Okay? What in the world? How could you possibly be led into believing something like this from the New Age movement? It's amazing what the devil can use to try to influence man to come away from God. It's just amazing, right? Visualization, where you use mental imagery to imagine yourself as an animal in the presence of a divine being. Just imagine it, right? Or being healed of sickness. Imagine yourself being, you can imagine it, but you won't be healed of sickness unless you are healed, okay? Unless medicine helps you or God heals you. That can happen. But please, don't try to get your healing tips from the New Age movement. They don't know what they're talking about, right? So, they say visualizations where you use mental imagery to imagine yourself as an animal in the presence of evolutionary godhood also means that mankind, now here they go, the big one that the devil is waiting for all cults to teach. Evolutionary godhood also means that mankind, listen to this, this is what the New Age movement teaches, that mankind will soon see itself as God, as the Christ principle, okay? That mankind will soon see itself as God, as the Christ principle, going way back to the sin we saw in Genesis, where we have Adam and Eve, where we see what happened to them when they disobeyed what God says. The New Age movement teaches, oh, please, if your children are next to you, put cotton in their ears so they can't hear this and tell them something later. Here's what it says. The New Age movement teaches that man's basic nature is good and divine. Don't believe that. But that's what they teach, that man's basic nature is good and divine, okay? Which opposes what the Word of God says. Absolutely. So the one thing I want to bring out to you, okay, regardless of what you think about it, you can see here that what is taught in the New Age movement absolutely, 100% of the way, contradicts what we see in the Bible. That is what we have to be weary of. That's what we have to be careful of. How much apologetics is taught at your church? How much biblical theology is taught at your church? I mean, everything that can be done at church is wonderful. The dancing is wonderful. The choir singing is wonderful. It's all wonderful. But the Word of God must be taught in the church, and then the church members become disciples to go out and spread the gospel to others. That's what we're facing now, especially in these last days. Wow. And it's getting closer and closer, okay, to the coming of our Lord and Savior Jesus Christ. Our job is to get as many as the Holy Spirit talks to and inspires to get saved and born again and become new creatures in Christ. All right. But we're looking at the New Age movement. If you have a question you want to call, I'm surprised I haven't gotten any calls so far. You can call me at area code 866-423-9578. Area code 866-423-9578 to be on the air. 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

Mark, as always, this program, one thing I can guarantee you of, here you're going to be looking at the Word of God and only at the Word of God. I guarantee you. That is what Strictly Biblical Bible Teaching Ministries, my friends, is all about. And so without a Bible, I always tell folks, without a Bible, you ain't walking and you're not talking. You got to have a Bible to be doing anything in the Word of God that's going to be useful, all right? And the Bible tells us something besides all this good stuff we've heard the New Agers talk about, right? What does the Bible tell us? Well, the Bible tells you things sometimes you don't want to hear, but how many of you know, just like I know, that sometimes the things you don't want to hear could be some of the best things you need to hear? Yeah, that's right. The New Age movement teaches that man's basic nature is good and divine. Oh, yeah, it does. The New Age movement teaches that man's basic nature is good and divine. Now, understand, you can believe that if you want, but this opposes God's word, which says the opposite, okay? So the question becomes now, who do you believe? What does the Bible say? Let's listen to it, okay? First of all, right out the box, it says that we are sinners. We are sinners. Now, someone may take, who's out there listening and say, what do you mean calling me a sinner? What do you mean? Well, wait a minute. But the Bible tells you in a minute, all have sinned. That's right. All have sinned and come short of the glory of God. I'm sure I won't be reading through all these verses till you will see that coming up. Yeah. Very clear. Okay? We are sinners. Therefore, just as sin entered the world through one man, that's Adam and Eve, and death brought, and death through sin, right? Therefore, just as sin entered the world through one man, and death through sin, and in this way, death came to all men. Because understand something. I don't care how nice you are, how good you've been, blah, blah, blah, blah, blah, blah. One thing you can say about everyone you see walking, okay, is this. That all have sinned and fallen short of the glory of God. Yes, ma'am. Yes, sir. That is just the way it is. All have sinned and become short of the glory of God. There is a remedy for this. Thank God for the blood, the shed blood of our Lord and Savior, Jesus Christ, who died on the cross for our sins. Thank God for that. Okay? But truth is, and that our natural nature is corrupt. All of us also lived among them at one time. That's right, among sinners, gratifying the cravings of our sinful nature and following its desires and thoughts. Like the rest, we were by nature objects of wrath. By nature, objects of wrath. Okay? So that's what the Bible tells us. All have sinned and come short of the glory of God. But thank God there is a remedy for sin, which is believing in Jesus Christ, our Lord and Savior, and the sacrifice that he made for us on the cross, which was absolutely awesome what he did, okay, and bringing us to a saving knowledge of Jesus. So that's something very important to look at as we deal with it, and very important to know what the real truth is and what the real lies are. And the Word Faith Movement, friends, is something that is filled with theological falsehood, all right? Okay, and there's nothing new about what they're teaching. All they're teaching are things that have been taught long ago, coming from ungodly and unbiblical forces. Number to call, area code 866-423-9578. Area code 866-423-9578 to be on the air. 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And if you have questions that you want to ask, I'm here. Get me while I'm here. When I get home, wife's going to be working me. Won't be able to talk to anybody, but I can talk to all of you now. So if you have a question to deal with, dealing with what I'm talking about, or another biblical or theological question you'd like to deal with, all you've got to do is call us at area code 866-423-9578.
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Have been looking at the New Age movement. Stay away from it. Stay away from it. It sounds intellectual and all of that, but friends, it's nothing but a mess. Okay? They'll put together anything, and they put together things that contradict the Word of God. All right. So where are we headed? Where are we headed? Where are we headed as a nation? Where are we headed as the world? Where are we going? What's coming? What should we be doing? I know one thing the Bible is clear about, even in the Old Testament and in the New as well. In Zechariah, that's right, Zechariah chapter 12, he's got something for us. This is in Zechariah, a prophet, one of the many prophets that we see in the Bible, Old Testament, powerful stuff. Where? In Zechariah and in chapter 12, verse 9, it says this, and it shall come to pass that in that day, okay, now that's all he said so far, and it shall come to pass in that day that I will seek to destroy all the nations that come against Jerusalem. My goodness, this is Zechariah. Now I know some of you are thinking, well, that's the kind of stuff we read in the book of Revelation. You're right. But it was in Zechariah before it was in Revelation. But definitely it's there. But we see that this is something that was in God's mind way before the book of Revelation, Zechariah. God was giving this to him. And it shall come to pass in that day that I, this is what God says, I will seek to destroy all the nations. This is powerful. Every time I see it and I watch television and I see what's happening with the Palestinians and with the Jews and Hamas and all this trying to attack the Jews, I look at this and I marvel at how the Bible points us to these things before they happen, right? Notice here, Zechariah 12 and 9, and it shall come to pass in that day that I will seek to destroy all nations that come against Jerusalem. Look at that, all nations. That's what Zechariah said. That's what God told him to say. He didn't make it up. God gave him this. Okay? And that's why we find it in the Bible. Okay? Zechariah 12 and 9. And it shall come to pass in that day that I will seek to destroy all nations that come against Jerusalem. Do you hear that? All the nations that come against Jerusalem in the Armageddon War will be destroyed. Absolutely. That is what the Bible says. And whatever the Bible says, friends, is going to happen. Uh-huh. Don't listen to those folks telling you otherwise. You better listen to the Bible, okay? Doesn't play. Zechariah, okay? Way back, okay? Zechariah, written about 520 B.C. 520 B.C. And he saw all of this. All right. Well, got to take a break, but we will be right back.

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Welcome to the program as we continue to talk about something that I'm sure is on everybody's mind. You can't get away from it, and we shouldn't try to ever get away from things that are really going on and that are meaningful happening in this world, right? So, definitely, we know that in the end times, and that's where we are, things are going to be coming to pass. The Bible tells us this. Zechariah, way back in 520 B.C., right, said this, and from God. God gave it to him in Zechariah 12 and verse 9. And it shall come to pass in that day. And this is what God told him. I will seek to destroy all nations. This is what God says. I will seek to destroy all nations that come against Jerusalem. My goodness. My goodness. This is what the Bible says. Okay? Way back, 520 B.C., looking forward to the Armageddon contest and war that's coming. Okay, wow. Okay? 9 again. Zechariah 12, 9 again. It shall come to pass in that day I will seek to destroy all the nations that come against Jerusalem. All of them. Every nation that comes against Jerusalem will be destroyed. That's right. Now, the question that many have asked, okay, and it's out there, definitely to be dealt with, what about America? When it says, I will seek to destroy all nations that come against Jerusalem, does this include America? Some say yes. Some say no. I say, I don't know. I am looking at an America that is turning more and more wicked, justifying homosexuality, transgenderism, oh, all kinds of things. We see America not being the godly nation it used to be. Wow. Okay. And here we have Zechariah 12:9 telling us, and it shall come to pass in that day I will seek to destroy all the nations that come against Jerusalem. Okay. Wow. Will America be there? If you want to comment on it, you can. Okay. We still have some time left. Number to call, area code 866-423-9578. 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Bible Talk with Pastor Emery Moss. If there's anybody who wants to make a comment on it, it's something that is not pleasant looking at, is it? America dealing with this. And here in Zechariah 12 and 10, and I will pour upon the house of David and upon the inhabitants of Jerusalem the spirit of grace and of supplications, and they shall look upon me whom they have pierced. That's right. Here we have Zechariah already prophesying what was going to happen to Jesus in the future, that he would die on the cross. Wow. They shall look upon me whom they have pierced, and they shall mourn for him as one mourns for his only son, and shall be in bitterness for him as one that is in bitterness for his firstborn. Wow. So definitely the future is coming. And you see what the Bible holds out for the future. Okay, and I'm here to tell you something, that things are going to get worse before they get better. Okay, we're in the last days now. Okay, and you can tell that we're getting close to the time of Jesus' return. Now, we know the signs. We just don't know the time. And that's what we need to be cognizant of and careful of. Also, we need to focus on one of the most important things that we need to always keep in mind, right? Okay, where? The fact that we are sinners. Okay, yeah, we're sinners. And now, because of Jesus Christ, we're sinless. Oh, thank God. He forgives us for our sins. Therefore, just as sin entered the world through one man, here's what God did for us. Awesome. Therefore, just as sin entered the world through one man, and death through sin. And in this way, death came to all men. Okay? Why it came to all men? Because all have sinned. All have sinned. I don't care who you are, Mr. or Mrs. Good Shoe or whatever you want to call yourself.
We all have sinned. We all have sinned and fallen short of the glory of God. Okay? So, therefore, just as sin entered the world through one man, and death through sin, and in this way death came to all men, because all have sinned. All have sinned. It amazes me to see people going back and forth, recognizing that you're talking about somebody else's sin. What about yours? All have sinned. Okay? That's right. And that our nature is corrupt. All of us lived among them at one time, gratifying the cravings of our sinful nature and following its desires and thoughts. Like the rest, we were by nature objects of wrath. We were. But thank God for Jesus Christ, who came and died on the cross for our sins. Friends, if not for him, where would we be? Okay? Definitely. We wouldn't be focusing on heaven. But so gladly now we can focus on heaven. And to know that to be absent from the body is to be present with the Lord. And it doesn't get any better than that in dealing with God. To know that we already are in the mind of God. Okay? He has plans for us. If we just follow his word and do what Jesus has told us to do in the Bible. Oh, I love Red Letter Edition, where you see Jesus just giving all of these things to us, right? And so we can always pray, okay? We always can have hearts of forgiveness and a mind that forgets bad things that have happened and never stop trusting in God, in our Lord and Savior, Jesus Christ. All right. We've been dealing with the New Age movement, but needless to say, got into some other things as well that are important to talk about as well. It's hard to talk about just one thing and not other things in the Bible, especially when the program is called Bible Talk. You can talk all over the Bible. That's exactly what we want to do, is get you into the Bible. That's what we encourage you to do. And also, check out Strictly Biblical Bible Teaching Ministries. Okay? You can check us out on your computers, find out where we're at and located and all that. So I won't have to break that down for you now, because we don't have much time left. And I want to get to some very important scriptures just to keep us in mind, right? Of the fact that we have to be ready to come against the world and against the New Age movement, things that the devil wants to throw in our path to stop us from being where we ought to be. All right. This is Pastor Moss. Looks like we're taking a break. Okay? Be right back.

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7: Area code 866-423-9578 to be on the air, Bible Talk with Pastor Emmy Moss. Good to be with you here, dealing with the Bible once again, with not a lot of time left, but remember, we will always be back to be with you here, and definitely this is the place to go here, WLQV, and to focus on the Word of God and what the Bible has to say. And remember, strictly biblical Bible teaching ministries, okay? There for you as well, okay? Come visit us, okay? At any time you can. And basically, all you got to do is go and push us on the computer, and it'll tell you the address and everything on how to reach us at strictly biblical Bible teaching ministries. And we can guarantee you, if you come even as a visitor, you will come to a place where the Bible is the most prominent thing that is focused on. Oh, we do everything else. We have dancers, we have singing and choirs, and oh, it's just great. But the most important thing is the Word of God. And that is what we definitely encourage you to come and to get. A lot of things are happening at Strictly, and our focus is on preparing ourselves to be disciples of Jesus Christ. We're in the last days, won't be long before Jesus returns, and we want to be ready when he comes, and we want to have carried out the great commission that he gave us, which said clearly, couldn't say it any clearer, to go into all the world and teach the gospel to every creature. That's our job. That's what we need to be doing. And we need to pull out the stops to do it, right? And remember here, whatever is going on, know that your redemption draweth nigh, and always be happy for the fact that as a Christian, your name is already written in the Lamb's Book of Life. Amen. And it's so wonderful to know God and to know Jesus Christ. Because if you confess your sins, he will be able to forgive you of your sins and cleanse you of all unrighteousness. And please, don't hold grudges against others that you would not want to have holding grudges against you. We've got to learn how to forgive, okay? That could bring marriages back together, friends back together. We need to exercise love. Love. Love is what you need, okay? That is what Jesus Christ did for us on the cross. It was his love that set us free. The love of God, okay, that set us free through his blood. Thank God. If he forgave others, we can forgive others. And we need to practice that and to do that, not faltering that at all. So this is Pastor Emery Moss thanking you for having spent this time with me, so I'm not all alone. It's good to have a listening audience out there. And you can call if you want to. If you don't want to call, that's okay too. Because regardless of whether you call or not, you know here we're going to be dealing with the Bible, going to the Bible, to the Word of God. But definitely people have questions about Scripture, so it's important for us to listen to what you have to say as well. And whatever topic that I have, you can always come and put in something that you might want me to comment on, and I will be very glad indeed to be able to do that. All right. So, good to be with you. Okay? And I'm seeing the clock. It's running out. Counting it down. So, I guess I might as well let it go. And the way I let it go is to say this to you, to all of you listening, to keep that Bible handy. Okay? Keep it handy. Open it. Pray. And always remember that Jesus Christ is coming back. He comes as a thief in the night. Let us stay holy. Let us stay prayerful. Let us stay busy for him so we will be ready when he comes. This is Pastor Emery Moss saying God bless you. We'll see you next time.

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3: With SRN News, I'm Keith Peters in Washington. The Supreme Court has upheld a broad conception of birthright citizenship, rejecting President Trump's executive order declaring that children born to people in the United States illegally or temporarily are not American citizens. The justices in their decision in a New Hampshire case Tuesday relied on a long-settled understanding of the 14th Amendment. The Supreme Court is upholding state laws barring transgender athletes from playing on girls' school athletic teams. The court's conservative majority ruled Tuesday that state bans in Idaho and West Virginia don't violate the Constitution or the federal law known as Title IX, which prohibits sex discrimination in education. On Wall Street, the Dow by 136 points, the NASDAQ rose 393. More details at srnnews.com.
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4: Tonight, expect clear skies with very warm and very humid conditions with a low temperature of 76. Tomorrow will bring hazy skies, very hot and humid weather with breezy conditions in the afternoon. The high temperature will reach 99. I'm meteorologist Jason Caterina on Faith Talk 1500 and 101.5 FM, online at faithtalkdetroit.com.
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11: 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Welcome to the Saints Perspective. 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
12: Let's get to Matthew, the 16th chapter, 13th through the 19th verse. Are you ready for the word? New King James Version, I'm going to begin. When Jesus came into the region of Caesarea Philippi, he asked his disciples, saying, "Who do men say that I, the Son of Man, am?" So they said, "Some say John the Baptist, some Elijah, and others Jeremiah or one of the prophets." He said to them, "But who do you say that I am?" Simon Peter answered and said, "You are the Christ, the Son of the living God." Jesus answered and said to him, "Blessed are you, Simon Barjona, for flesh and blood has not revealed this to you, but my Father who is in heaven. And I also say to you that you are Peter, and on this rock I will build my church, and the gates of Hades or hell shall not prevail against it. And I will give you the keys of the kingdom of heaven. And whatever you bind on earth will be bound in heaven, and whatever you loose on earth will be loosed in heaven." I want to take my focus on the verse that says, he said to them, "But who do you say that I am?" First he said, "Who do men say that I, the Son of Man, am?" But then he asked his disciples, "Whom do you say that I am?" Now listen at this carefully, what Jesus asked. He says, "Whom do you say that I am?" And then after Peter gives the answer, he says, "You are Peter, upon this rock I will build my church." Look at somebody and just tell them, Jesus has you under construction. Say that again. Jesus has you under construction. Now, being from Michigan, you all know what construction is, don't you? I know we are so sick of orange barrels. I'm so sick of detours. Was it Gretchen Whitmer that said, "Fix the roads"? She put a D in it, but I'm not going to. She said, "Fix the roads." I wish they'd get fixed. She should have said, "Fixing the road." They've been fixing roads ever since I was a little bitty boy. Okay, all right. Let's get to the Word of God. If I were a reporter and I was sent on assignment to write a report on why people come to church, I believe that I would visit several different churches, and I would conduct many interviews with people in congregations and congregants. And if I were the reporter, I would ask them two main questions. The first question I would ask is, what do you believe to be the purpose of the church? And then I would ask them, why do you come to church? Now this is a slash gospel slash apologetic message, so stay with me. But if I were a reporter, I would ask those two main questions. Why do you believe to be, or what do you believe to be the purpose of the church? And then I would ask them, why do you come to church? Ask your neighbor, why do you come to church? Just think about it. Just think about it. I know I would have follow-up questions, but my whole thought would be centered around the purpose of the church and why we come. Are you hearing me? I want you for a few minutes to just even just really focus on those questions in your mind and just do some rhetorical thinking. Because in this text, Jesus refers to the church as belonging to him. And Jesus says in this text that he is responsible for building it. So Jesus said that the church belongs to him. Upon this rock I will build my church. He never said your church. He said my church. And then he said he was responsible. He is the builder. Are you hearing me? Now, obviously, Jesus was not talking about building a structure to hold the people. Listen at this. Jesus was talking about building a body of believers that would believe on him and live for him. Did you all hear that? Building a body of believers that would believe on him and live for him. Jesus was talking about the gospel of Jesus Christ being preached and taught first by his original apostles and then by those who would be left here on this earth as a witness to our Lord and Savior Jesus Christ. Are you hearing me? So, church buildings exist to house the saints when we gather together in the name of the Lord Jesus Christ. So, what did we learn from the text? The church belongs to Christ. Say that with me. The church belongs to Christ. Repeat this after me. Jesus is the one who builds the church. And then we are the conduit. We are the conduit, and we are the tools in which Jesus uses to build his church. Now, what is a conduit? A conduit, if you don't know, is a tube for protecting electric wires. So if they have to extend some wires for a length, they put it in a conduit pipe to make sure that the wires are protected. Are you hearing me? And that no damage would come to the wire. So we are the conduit because we are to protect the gospel message and keep it from being corrupted by the world and false teaching. Are you hearing me? Also, God uses us as the tools by which the gospel is spread. God uses people to reach people. Say that. God uses people to reach people. Say that again. God uses people to reach people. In the Bible, he always worked through people, and today he works through people. So it is our life and our voice that will win souls for Christ. Your life must be righteous and holy and set apart from the world to bring light to Jesus Christ. Did you all hear that? Your life is to be righteous and holy so you can bring light to Jesus Christ. Now, a sidebar. The Bible says in Romans 12, present your bodies a living sacrifice, holy and acceptable unto God, which is your reasonable service. In other words, we are the only sacrifice required of us today. We're not killing babies anymore. We're not killing people. Jesus died, and that's enough sacrifice for humans. But we are to be a living sacrificing. Sacrificing the lust of the flesh, sacrificing the things or desires that we have that are not like God. Are you hearing me? So we are a conduit and we are tools. Come on, say, I am a conduit and I am God's tools. Your voice must proclaim the goodness of God. And that Jesus is the Son of God. He came to this earth, lived, died on a cross, and in 3 days he rose again from the grave. And now he lives in me, and we are saved from sins, and we confess Jesus as Lord and Savior. Say amen. So let's look at the text, verse 13 through 19. It says, when Jesus came into the region of Caesarea Philippi, he asked his disciples, saying, who do men say that I, the Son of Man, am? So they said, some say John the Baptist, some Elijah, and others Jeremiah or the prophets. All of them were dead. So Jesus is some type of reincarnation. Now, I want you to understand what he is saying. Caesarea Philippi is in the utmost borders of the land of Canaan northward. It was a remote corner. Jesus, the Bible does not tell us why he went there, but he could have, gone there because it was less populated as to not to draw attention to himself. Or it could have, been that he went there to have a private conversation with his disciples. Are you all with me? So he asked them, who do men say that I, the Son of Man, am? And then Jesus calls himself the Son of Man. Stay with me. This is his most humble title. He did not say Son of God. He did not say Christ. He did not say the Messiah. He said, Son of Man. This is his most humble title, maybe as to not to declare his lordship because he wanted maybe waiting for the answers and the opinion of others to declare his lordship. So they said, you know, Lord, the word out on the streets about you is, they're saying that you are John the Baptist. They're saying that Elijah, some of them saying Elijah, and others Jeremiah, or one of the prophets. Now, I want to see and explain to you why Jesus said that. This just did not come up. There was a setup, or there was something leading up to this question. And if you read the first few verses of chapter 16, you will understand more clearly why Jesus asked this question. Jesus was being tested or tempted by the Pharisees and Sadducees. They were asking Jesus for a sign from heaven. Now, I got to set this up. You got to go back to chapter 13 to get the main thought of this entire text. Now, I don't have time to go from chapter 13 to chapter 16, but I want to read the first 13 verses of chapter 13. Can I do that for you? Do you mind? Are you all with me? I want to set up something. Thank God for his word. I want to let you know why he said, what are they saying about me? The Bible says in Matthew 13, verse 1, on the same day, Jesus went out of the house and sat by the sea, and great multitudes were gathered together to him so that he got into a boat and sat, and the whole multitude stood on the shore. Then he spoke many things to them in parables, saying, behold, a sower went out to sow, and as he sowed, some seed fell by the wayside, and the birds came and devoured them. Some fell on the stony places where they did not have much earth, and they immediately sprang up because they had no depth of earth. But when the sun was up, they were scorched, and because they had no root, they withered away. Because they had no root, they withered away. They came up, got saved, praised God, but they had no root, they had no foundation, and they got scorched. And some fell among thorns, and the thorns sprang up and choked them, but others fell on good ground and yielded a crop. Some 100-fold, some 60, some 30. He who has ears to hear, let him hear. Listen at this clearly. What is Jesus saying? It ain't about the word, it's about the soil. A lot of people can hear the word. Some will be affected, and some it won't affect. Now listen at this. And the disciples came and said to him, why do you speak to them in parables? Listen at this. He answered and said to them, this is Jesus talking, because it has been given to you to know the mysteries of the kingdom of heaven, but to them it has not been given. For whoever has, to him more will be given, and he will have abundance. But whoever does not have, even what he has, will be taken away from him. Therefore, I speak to them in parables, because what? Listen at this. Seeing, they do not see. They see me, but they don't understand. And hearing, they do not hear. They hear me, nor do they understand. Now, this is a setup. Now, you got to go through chapter 13, 14, 15. Jesus then is going to teach about the parable of the weeds. Jesus then teaches about the parable of the mustard seed. He then teaches about the parable of the yeast, the parable of the hidden treasure, the parable of the pearl merchant, the parable of the fishing. There is something about giving word, people listening, people being lost, people listening, people taking in the word, people rejecting the word. Listen at them. Then John the Baptist is beheaded. And if you remember what John the Baptist said before he was beheaded, he was saying, when he told my disciples, go to Jesus and say, are you the one, or should we look for another? Then Jesus feeds the 5,000. Then Jesus walks on the water. Jesus is then confronted by the scribes and Pharisees and accused of breaking a tradition of the elders. Now they're accusing him for breaking a tradition of the elders. We all been there. Jesus sends

0: You all see the picture. All of this going on. And then he asked, okay, what is the word on the streets about me? What is they saying about the teaching? What are they saying about the healing? What are they saying about the miracles? And the answer was, you are some reincarnated being. You're Jeremiah, Elijah. You're one of the prophets. You're John the Baptist. The word about you is you're not who you really say you are. So then, he asked what I believe the more important question, church. He's asking his inner circle. He's asking his buddies. He's asking the ones he is mentoring and preparing to take over for him. He asked them, okay, all right, okay. They didn't get it. Who do you say that I am? I expect the world to doubt. I expect the world to get it wrong. I expect the world to challenge, but who do you say that I am? Simon Peter, the one who's always speaking up. Peter, the one that gets out on the boat. Peter, the one that's chopping off ears. He answered and said, isn't that wonderful? Isn't that amazing, brothers? Nobody ever said in Scripture, Peter, they never recorded in Scripture, Peter always talking. I wonder what they said when Peter was getting out that boat. Peter, man, sit down, man. You're going to drown. But Peter speaks up again. And what did he say? You are the what? Christ. The what? Son. Y'all know Scripture? What does it say? You are the Christ. Come on, church, say it.
1: You are the Christ.
0: The Son. Jesus answered and said to him, "Blessed, but you a blessed man, Peter." Then he says his birth name, Simon Barjona. For flesh and blood, listen at this clearly. For flesh and blood has not revealed this to you, but my Father who is in heaven. Listen, church, it is very important that we know exactly who Jesus is. Come on, tell your neighbor, it is very important that you know exactly who Jesus is. Because this is how the world will know. We cannot waver in our beliefs when it comes to Jesus. The world would always try to discredit Jesus. The world will always try to discredit Jesus. Listen. That's why I'm doing apologetics. Listen, there has recently, within the last 5 years or so, has been a strategic argument against the authenticity of the Bible. Did you all know that? Listen, church. They're trying to discredit the Bible. One of the arguments is, I told you this on some of the apologetics, some of the arguments that's out there. I think I included this one, but if I didn't, we'll talk more about it Tuesday. It says, the name of Jesus is wrong. That because, listen, this is what they say. The letter J was not invented when the Greek and the original Greek and Hebrew. So why are you using J? Now listen at this. They're saying you don't say Jesus because there was no J. Now listen. You got to understand something. When you compare language to language and interpretations and translations, you may find flaws, but when you look at the message and the person of Jesus Christ, there is no flaws in the person of Jesus Christ. And there is no flaws in the

0: message of God's word. It's a lot to do about nothing, but the enemy is tapping in to people's logic. And they're finding trivial stuff or stuff that they deem important. They're putting videos together. They're putting it out. And people, the saints are saying, oh, I didn't know that. What? Let me help you out. Let me help you out. Let me help you out. Come on, say, help me out, Pastor. Listen. When I wrote that, when I was looking at that, you know what came to my mind? Listen at this. All of my life, some people have spelled my name wrong. Erica, I can't tell you how many times people have spelled B-R-A-I-N. That's brain. I spell my name B-R-I-A-N. People have spelled it wrong. People have spelled it wrong. But they say Brian, they spell brain. I just said something. They say Brian. They when they write my name, they knew who they're talking about. They just spelled the name wrong. A wrong spelling doesn't change who I am. A wrong spelling, I know who I'm talking about when I call the name of Jesus. I know what comes to my mind when I call Jesus. Now you can look at flaws in interpretation, but you can't mess with the person I'm talking about. I can't tell you how many times, brain. I don't even try to correct them anymore because I know who I am.
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5: For many believers, the idea of witnessing is intimidating, even frightening. 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
6: And thank you so much for listening. We are thankful to have you here on this last day of the month of June and the last program in the series on the Holy Spirit. Today we're going to finish up what happens when the Holy Spirit controls your life. And as we end up the month, let me just remind you again that this is a very important time of the year for us at Turning Point. We talk very little about finances during the year, except in June and in December. So I want to thank you for prayerfully supporting Turning Point. Today marks an important deadline for our ministry, the end of our fiscal year. So if Turning Point has been a blessing to you, consider making a special gift in support of this program. Any donation that is received before midnight will be matched dollar for dollar thanks to some generous friends of the ministry. This unique opportunity ends tonight, and I encourage you to give as the Lord leads. Together, we will continue delivering the unchanging Word of God to an ever-changing world. Today, we are concluding a series that we began at the outset of this month on the Holy Spirit. And I want to tell you once more about the book, but I will do that when we're finished with the message. This is part two of When the Holy Spirit Controls Your Life. We have some teachers here. I see some of you. I know that you pray for opportunities, but do you ever pray for clarity? That God will give you clarity when you speak? If you've ever done any teaching, you understand very well what Paul was praying for. Sometimes you see something so clear in your studies and you're so excited about it, and you can't wait to share it when you have your opportunity, and then you present it to a group of people and you watch a glaze form over their eyes. With a sinking feeling, you realize they don't have a clue what you've been talking about. Paul was saying, this is too important for me to muddle or obscure. I pray that I will be able to lay it out in a way that people can really and readily pick it up. I pray that a lot for what I do here. I don't want to just get up here and talk. Someone once told me a long time ago, if they haven't learned, you haven't taught. And that's a really interesting thing, is it not? If you teach and they haven't learned, you haven't taught. The Holy Spirit helps our worship. He helps us in these ways when we pray. Notice, secondly, the Holy Spirit will help us in our walk. Verse 5, walk in wisdom toward those who are outside, redeeming the time. When you walk, you just put one step in front of the other. You just take one step at a time. How many of you know the Christian life is just one step at a time? When you get ahead of that, you get in trouble, don't you? I was thinking about the verse that says, according to your days, so shall your strength be. How many of you are along with me when you say, Lord, this is Monday, I'd like strength for the whole week? No, you don't get strength for the whole week. You get strength for Monday. And when will you get Tuesday strength? On Tuesday. The Bible says we walk by faith. And then he says in this passage something very interesting. He says we walk toward those who are without. What a wonderful picture that is. There are many Christians who think that once you become a Christian, you shut off all relationships with the people in the world and you stay a little bit each day in your holy huddle and you live there for the rest of your time. I don't see that in the Bible. The Lord Jesus associated with sinners, with prostitutes, societal rejects. How are we supposed to win a world if we don't know anybody in the world? How are we going to touch people who don't know Christ if we're never with them? As someone has said, there's no impact without contact. So the Bible doesn't teach that you as a Christian should get over in your little group of other Christians and never talk to anybody who doesn't believe what you believe or live like you live. The Bible says, however, we're to live our lives toward them. In other words, live our lives in such a way that they will see the difference we make. If you're a Christian and you're working in a company where you're the only Christian, I promise you they know it. If you're living at all the Christian life, they watch you. You're to live your life with a difference. And the Bible goes on to tell us a little bit more about how to do that as we move forward. Paul says in this passage that when you walk with wisdom, you do it openly toward those who are outside of the faith. You do your best to be an example for what Christ means to you as you live your life. I can promise you this. The people you work with are watching you every move. Once it becomes apparent you are a Christian, you are on display, an object of curiosity, and they will monitor everything you say and everything you do. And you say, Pastor, I don't like that. Doesn't seem fair. That sounds like living in a fishbowl. I don't want that. Well, that's your problem. It's tough. That's the way it is. When you're a Christian, that's just the way it is. And if you try to live consistently in your own strength, you will fall flat on your face. But the Holy Spirit is here to empower you to live in such a way that environment around you, which is not Christian, causes a contrast to be seen in your life that is amazing. I remember one time when I was a student in Dallas Seminary, I was working for the Illinois California Express. That's a freight company. I don't know if it's still in existence or not, but it was back then. I did a lot of things during the time I was working there. I was a billing clerk for a while. That's where you can make the most money, so I tried to learn how to do that. But I worked a lot on the docks. And you know, the docks of a freight company, that's a good place to find out what the world is all about, I want you to know. I didn't know any Christians there. I knew a lot of union members who were upset with me. If they thought I was working too hard, they'd let me know. If I wasn't taking enough time off for my lunch break, they'd let me know. I'll never forget, one day I was in the truck and a guy came up to me, walked in the truck and he looked at me and he said, Jeremiah, why are you the way you are? Oh, what a question that is. Why are you the way you are? What an opportunity to say, well, because I live for somebody else beside myself. I live for Jesus. The Bible says, be ready with an answer for everyone who asks you concerning your faith. You don't have to open that door to do that. God will open it. And then Paul says, redeem your time. Seize every opportunity, like merchants who are buying up a commodity in the market. This whole business of our walk before the world is so critical. And you say, it isn't fair that my faith should be a determinant in the life of somebody else. It isn't fair, it's just the way it is. That's why our responsibility is so great. I remember reading a story about the Russian writer Maxim Gorky. Gorky was a child when his father died, and he and his mother went to live with his grandparents. His granddad, Gorky recalled, was a religious man, but stern, irritable, and sometimes very cruel. His mother was very religious, but kind and gentle and understanding. Gorky wrote that when he saw his mother and his grandfather kneeling side by side in church, he could not believe that they were praying to the same God. He said there had to be two gods, one cruel and vindictive, and the other loving and forgiving. I think sometimes when people see us, they must wonder about our God. Because you see, the way we interact with those outside the faith paints a picture of the God we worship. The Christ they see in you and in me is the only Christ they have, and they will evaluate. Robert Ingersoll, the famous infidel, had a godly aunt to whom he sent a copy of one of his books that were filled with attacking the Bible. He was a terrible man who wrote terrible things about the faith. On the flyleaf of this book, he wrote these words. He said, "If all Christians lived like you, this book would never have been written." Ladies and gentlemen, whether we like it or not, we walk our faith toward the world. We're not going to be perfect. We're going to fall down sometimes. We're going to have to back up and retool, start over in some areas. But what Paul wants us to understand is that we're the Christians in this world. Christ has given us eternal life and hope, and we're to be the ambassadors of that to the whole world. And never has that been more important than it is now, because the world seems to be getting darker and darker. And the world gets darker, the light gets brighter, and we have the opportunity to represent our dear Savior in a world that rejects him. Oh, what a privilege that is, and how bold and strategic we should be in doing it. So then, Paul writes about the Spirit's help in our worship and in our walk. In verse 6 of Colossians 4, he helps us with our witness. He says, "Let your speech always be with grace, seasoned with salt, that you may know how you ought to answer each one." Now, the Bible says that one of the hardest things you and I will ever have to deal with is the control of our tongue. Do you know the book of James tells us that it's more difficult to bridle your tongue than it is to bridle a wild horse? You can let those words out, but you can't stuff them back in. You can send them forth, but you can't call them back. You can say them, but you can't unsay them. And we all know that. The tongue gets a lot of people in trouble. What we say, how we say it, when we say it. So it's not surprising that Paul would, in his final verse of this paragraph, talk about our Christian witness. Three ways the Spirit should influence our speech as we seek to live as witnesses toward the world. Very practical stuff here, you guys. Number one, our witness should be courteous. He said, "Let your speech always be with grace." I don't know about you, but I like gracious people. I pray to God that I will not be a grumpy old man, but a gracious old man. That's the way we should be. We should be gracious people. Many Christians turn away from Christ by the very way they present the truth of the gospel. I mean, you don't usually persuade people to know and love the Lord when you begin your conversation by telling them they're going to hell. That usually doesn't win you an open door. We read of our Lord Jesus that he was full of grace and truth. Truth packaged in grace. That's the way Christ related to men and women in his earthly walk, and so we should too. I read about four rites that I hope will help you remember what it means to speak with grace. The right words. Say what is true, but choose words that are helpful and not hurtful. There are a number of ways to say the same thing. You can say it in a hurtful way, or you can say it in a helpful way. Always be edifying, which means build up, don't tear down. Number two, not just the right words, but the right way. The same words can sound gentle or harsh depending on how you say them. Grace has a special tone. It's not just what you say, but it's how you say it. Number three, not just the right words in the right way, but the right time. Timing is everything. Good words spoken at the wrong time can get you nowhere. And sometimes silence speaks louder than words. Ecclesiastes says there is a time to keep silent and a time to speak. So make sure you're doing this at the right time. And then there are right reasons. Don't just talk to hear yourself talk. Speak because you want to help and bless the person with whom you are talking. Ephesians 4:29 says, "Let no corrupt word proceed out of your mouth, but what is good for necessary edification, that it may impart grace to the hearers." What a great verse that is. J.C. Ryle said, "Speak the truth in love, because truth without love is barbarity, and love without truth is cruelty. To speak the right words in the right way at the right time for the right reasons is a challenge, and it can only happen when you let the Holy Spirit direct your life when you speak to those without the faith. Our witness must be courteous, and it must be compelling. Notice Paul says next, let your speech always be seasoned with salt. What does that mean? It means don't let your words become flat and tasteless. Salt had two particularly important purposes in the New Testament. It was a preservative to keep things from spoiling, and it was used to create thirst in animals. I used to spend my summers with my uncle who had a farm in Pennsylvania, and I remember while being there, we used to put salt licks in the field. Those are big blocks of salt for the animals. And when they would lick those blocks of salt, they would be thirsty and then drink enough water. And by the way, that's the reason why they sell popcorn, potato chips, and nuts at your ball game. You eat a bag of potato chips at a ball game, and then you want to get a soft drink, and you get the biggest one they sell, and you make them happy, and you quench your thirst. Paul is saying, let there be something in what you say in your witness that compels people to know God. Get creative in how you communicate Christ. Talk in such a way that when people are around you, they sense this is not something you've put on. It is something in you that comes out effervescently with the power of the Holy Spirit. Let it be really you. Yes, let your speech always be gracious, but don't let it be flat. Don't load it up with canned phrases and Christian cliches. We all know what that sounds like. Have you ever asked somebody a question about the faith and they say something that you've already heard a million times in your life and it doesn't mean a thing to you because you know they're just telling you what they heard and it doesn't mean anything to them at all? We're to be filled with the wonderful truth of who Christ is. And let me just pause here to say this. When it comes to witnessing, don't make it harder than it is. You don't have to go to class to learn how to witness. You don't have to have a 10-week course at your church or at some Bible college. I'm not saying those things will help you to be better at it, but witnessing is just telling people what Jesus Christ has done for you. That's all it is. And everyone in this room who's a Christian can do that. If Christ hasn't done anything for you, then I would suggest you not talk too much to people outside the faith. But you all know he's done so much. And when he does something for you, make a note of it and just put it in your little file up here. Someday what he did for me is going to help me tell somebody else about my Jesus. I like to brag on Jesus, do you? I think we should be bold about that so that people know this is not about us. This is about the one who loved us and gave himself for us. Paul says our witness must be courteous and compelling and compassionate. He says, verse 6, that you may know how you ought to answer each one. You talk to people differently, not because your message is different, but because people are different. You suit your witness to the one with whom you are speaking. I talk to someone who has just lost a family member about Jesus in a much different way than I might talk to them if I were sitting with them at a ball game or something. You have to figure out the situation. You have to be compassionate about where those people are in their life and then talk to them in that mode. You don't just use the same four spiritual laws no matter where you go and what you do. If you do that, you're going to have a lot of awkward, discouraging experiences. Where are they? How can you relate to them? How can you love them in their situation? And how can you share the Lord Jesus with them? I think one of the most difficult things as a Christian is to witness to people who are in your own family. I've heard that from so many people over the years. Someone once told me something like this: when a wife talks to her husband about the Lord, she might be conveying to him, whether she wants to or not, that he hasn't been a good husband or one that he should have been. And so this spiritual thing is a way that she's just telling him he's not measuring up. What a difference. When a woman comes to her husband, she says this: honey, you've been everything I could ever have asked for in a husband. I love you so much. You are a great provider, and I know you love me, and I'm so grateful for that. I just wish there was one thing we could share together that is so very special to me. How different that is from an accusatory comment or you need to get saved or whatever you say when you have those conversations. Same thing is true with our parents. Over the years, I've had many people say, my parents don't know the Lord, and whenever I try to talk to them, they get mad. Or they say, I don't want any of that stuff talked about in my house. You may not talk about that when you come here. And of course, they have the right to say that, and you should obey that. But a lot of times that happens because of the crazy way we go about trying to win our parents. Because the same rule is true. If you go back and try to witness to your father who's not a Christian, do you know what you might convey to him? You might convey that you think he was a bad father. After all, what kind of father would let his kids grow up without religion? So you need to season your witness and say to him, you've been a great dad. I couldn't have asked for a better one. But you know what, Dad? God has given me something so great, and I love you so much. I can't help but share with you what he's done for me. I wish you knew my God like I do. When you affirm a person's worth without blasting him or her with the gospel right up front, you win an opportunity. The Holy Spirit gives us the wisdom and the grace to do that. He empowers you and me to look at every situation and to discern how God wants us to tailor-make our witness to each individual. When Jesus met the woman at the well, in the hot noonday sun, he didn't say to her, you must be born again. No, that's what he said to Nicodemus. He spoke to her about thirst and the deeper thirst for God that we all feel within us. He spoke about water and the water of life that can become an unfailing source of refreshment through the years of our lives. Jesus was a master at taking the situation and speaking the truth to a person in the situation in which he found them. In the book of Acts, there was this man named Philip who met a government official from Africa who was traveling through the desert in his chariot. The man was reading from this old scroll, but he didn't understand what it meant. So Philip didn't give him a lecture. Philip jumped up in the chariot and he said, what are you reading? Does it make sense to you? And that African official said, no, it doesn't make sense. And after Philip explained the message about Jesus, we're told the African official got saved and he was baptized. But you see, that was a chariot. That was a different place. That was a different moment. The chariot experience wasn't the same as the well experience. They were two different experiences, two different places. Sheldon Van Auken was an American writer best known for his memoir. He wrote a book called A Severe Mercy, which is worthy of reading. It was published back in 1977. In his college, he was a convinced atheist. He thought religion was simply unnecessary, but he had some wonderful Christian friends who really cared about him and often talked to him about Jesus. They didn't argue with him. They just genuinely shared with him about what Jesus had done to change their lives. And it eventually started to bother him in a good way. He couldn't stop thinking about it. So he wrote a letter to C.S. Lewis and he said, something's happening to me and I don't even know what to do. Lewis wrote back and he said, I think the Holy Spirit is after you and I don't think you're going to get away. And he didn't. He didn't get away. After lots of questions and honest conversations, Sheldon Van Auken put his trust in Jesus and later said he felt like he just jumped toward Christ and found that Christ was just holding him and waiting for him. We don't have to get everything done today. Your witness today might not get you to the place where you want it to go. Here's what I suggest. Don't witness to someone in such a way that if they reject the witness, they reject you. Witness to someone in such a way that if it doesn't materialize the first time, the door is still open to continue to talk about it. How many of you didn't come to Christ the first time you heard about him? You came to Christ four, five, or six times later after someone had loved you and told you how much they loved you and told you about how much Jesus had changed their life. We can be more effective if we just follow the scripture. We can be better in worshiping, better in walking, better in witnessing if we let the Holy Spirit control us from the inside. which is what we've been learning about.
4: That should be our goal in that threefold thing that we've talked about, that God would do that in our lives. If he's not done it before, he can begin to do it now if we just give him control through his Spirit. I hope you will consider that. And if you do not know Jesus Christ as your personal Savior, this reminder at the end of this month that God loves you and Christ died for you and he's made a place for you, if you will receive him, he wants to know you personally. He wants you to know him personally. And he wants you to come to him for salvation. Will you do that today? Will you open your heart and receive him as your Savior? He's waiting for you. And he will accept you, I promise. Well, we will say goodbye today for this particular broadcast. And tomorrow we begin a brand new series. Don't forget to join us. Don't forget also, this is the last day. You can get your copy of the book, The Holy Spirit You May Not Know. 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Get your order in right now. And your year-end gift is important too. So thankful for your presence. God bless you. We'll see you next time.
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5: March 4th, 1865, the Civil War was nearing its end. The nation was exhausted, divided, and grieving. On that day, President Abraham Lincoln delivered his second inaugural address, just 700 words spoken in about 7 minutes. 41 days later, Lincoln would be assassinated. Yet the words he spoke that day still echo through history. In that brief address, Lincoln referenced God 14 times, spoke of prayer, and quoted scripture repeatedly. He reminded Americans that both sides of the conflict shared a common faith, saying both read the same Bible and pray to the same God, and each invokes his aid against the other. Lincoln understood that political division alone could not explain the nation's crisis. More than 160 years later, America still wrestles with division, truth, and our dependence on God.
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7: Take your Bibles, turn once again today to 2 Chronicles chapter 7 and verse 14. We begin a message on revival, which is the sovereign work of God in the hearts and lives of His people. It is a renewed, new obedience to knowing and doing the will of God in our lives in obedience to Him. Revival is what God does in the hearts of His people. From the pilgrims who, the first thing they did when they set foot at Plymouth Rock was to kneel and pray. And then, of course, not only the pilgrims, but the patriarchs and the matriarchs of our nation, the men and women who prayed and who served and who fought and birthed a nation. Our nation was conceived by men and women who believed in the power of God, who believed in the providences of God. Amen. And in prayer. But unfortunately, the secularism, which is eroding the culture at this time, has encroached and the darkness has moved and spread. And that is why we're in the spiritual condition we are as a nation, and we need spiritual awakening. The church needs to be revived, God's people revived, and the nation awakened. So we pray for a brand new spiritual movement. Proverbs 14:34 says that righteousness exalts a nation, but sin is a reproach to any people. So a nation rises on righteousness and it falls by and because of sin, and we need revival. So 2 Chronicles 7:14 is the theme of this message on revival. If my people who are called by my name will humble themselves and pray and seek my face, turn from their wicked ways, then I will hear from heaven and forgive their sin